0: the heroic actions of the passengers.
1: The incredible courage of those that were on Flight 93, the selflessness that they took, the action when they could have been frozen with fear.
0: Some of Flight 93's passengers stormed the plane's cockpit in an attempt to stop the hijacking. The plane crashed into a field, killing everyone on board. Saudi Arabia has shut down a major pipeline a day after it was attacked by drones, and Houthi rebels in Yemen captured a strategic island in the Red Sea in an apparent escalation of the Iran conflict. South Korea says North Korea has launched a ballistic missile toward the sea. U.S. Pacific Command says the launch does not pose an immediate threat to U.S. territory or its allies. 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
10: 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There's a crash on eastbound I-84 at Meridian Road, exit 44. Those vehicles are on the right shoulder, but watch for some delays exiting the freeway. There's a crash on northbound Cole Road past Fairview Avenue, and the left lane is blocked there. Westbound I-84 right now, sluggish between Eagle Road, exit 46, and Garrity Boulevard, exit 38 in Nampa.
9: Weather from the CBS 2 Weather Center.
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10: We'll be heading into the weekend with mostly clear skies tonight with light winds and a low in the mid-50s, plenty of sunshine on Saturday, and a high in the upper 80s. Partly cloudy on Saturday night with some light winds and a low near 50. On Sunday, expect some gusty winds, sunshine, and cooler temps with a high only into the mid-60s. There'll be a slight warm-up for the first part of next week with highs in the low to mid-70s and overnight lows in the mid to upper 40s.
12: 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With your host, Brian Kilmeade.
13: Hi, well, I'm Brian Kilmeade. My privilege to look back at the special edition of the Brian Kilmeade Show is to look back at 25 years since the 9/11 attacks, what happened since, and does everyone remember what happened then? Joseph Daniels certainly does. He's a former president and CEO of the National September 11th Memorial and Museum and a crisis leadership expert in his own right. Joseph, you were there from the time it was the hole in the ground after the 9/11 attacks. The rebuild seemed to be the number one story. What was taking so long at the same time to know the footprints would eventually be a memorial? Can you talk about that process and where we're at today?
14: Yeah, I just first want to say my 9/11 story preceded my involvement with the project. I happened to be there right outside the North Tower on 9/11. I used to go to work at American Express every day. I took the E train down that morning. I was going to go see a Yankee game that night with my wife, so I was a little bit late. I remember emerging out of the subway up the stairwell, and there's just a whole line of people looking up at the North Tower. And at that point, we just saw a hole in the building and smoke pouring out. It seemed comprehensible. Maybe 2 minutes later of all of us staring up, I see the first person jump from the building. and then the second person. And at that moment, it turned to absolutely incomprehensible, thinking about people 1,000 feet up, 100 stories, feeling like they had to leap out of a building. And then a couple minutes later, of course, United 175 slams into the South Tower. It was dead quiet for a second as light travels faster than sound. And then this roar just rips through Lower Manhattan. Everyone started running. I lived in the Village at the time, so I'm heading north towards Washington Square Park. And I remember a group of older women stopped me and they grabbed my arm and they said, Did you hear the Pentagon's been attacked? So having not seen this through media at all, right, I'm at the World Trade Center, they're telling me the Pentagon's been attacked. It felt like this generalized attack against our nation. And so after that experience, I knew that I wanted to do something to be involved in the project. I felt my dominant emotions were sadness and anger. Like, how could they do this to us? You know, they attacked the most diverse city in the United States, in the world, with at our symbol of who we are, the American dream, the Twin Towers. 92 nations, there were people from 92 nations that lost people that day. And so this attack made me want to get involved. I was lucky enough when they created the foundation, there was actually a president there before me and she hired me as the general counsel. And about 8 months into it, you remember it was just a mess down there. The headlines, mess at ground zero, a lot of controversy. The first president moved on. It was sort of a battlefield promotion. I became acting president. I remember thinking if I could just keep this on my resume for a couple of weeks, it'd be great for my career. And then our chairman, John Whitehead, stepped back. Mike Bloomberg, who was, of course, the mayor at the time, he became chair, interviewed a whole bunch of people, but he doesn't care if you're 9 or 90 years old. He gave me the job in October 2006, and it's like, Joe, I'm going to take a chance on you. Permanent job. I said, thank you, sir. He said, one more thing, don't F it up. And it was an experience of a lifetime being there.
13: So what was your approach to doing it? Because we know the towers are built. They look like the tower is built. It looks like it's been there forever, but it had to be moved over, right?
14: Yes, the Freedom Tower, One World Trade Center, went through a lot of changes, security reasons, went through a lot of changes. But our area was the 8 acres and the footprints were the actual memorial, I mean, where the actual Twin Towers stood. And our general approach, I mean, look, there were so many controversies, some of them kind of wacky and some of them very emotional for the families. Initially, the memorial was going to be underground. And there was family members that, you know, cried out that they didn't want to have to go underground to see the names. The names were brought up, which was an incredibly prescient move given how
13: many. And all the names around the fountain.
14: Yeah, 2,983 names, which includes the 6 victims of the 1993 World Trade Center bombing. But our general approach was build the memorial, which is still to this day brings a lot of emotion out of people. You're standing there in front of the names. You have this sound of the waterfalls, and it's just this peaceful reflection time. With the museum, it was a totally different approach. We knew, as we sit here today, that there were going to be lots of people born after the event. A third of New Yorkers now weren't alive on 9/11. So we wanted to take a very first person, emotionally engaged with the visitors so that it would leave a mark on them. And when you talk to them today, they feel that. They experience, they see the names, the monumental artifacts, fire truck smashed. And they also see these personal mementos, the wallets that were found. And it still works. It's not enough, though, but we're so glad that so many people still go there.
13: Joe Daniels is our guest. He's a former president and CEO of the National September 11th Memorial Museum. And Joe also reflecting back on that day as we have our special coverage 25 years since the attacks. So when did you decide what it should be like? And so interactive as it is, right? The voices, the contacts, because some of it might be personal. Some of the families, did they push back and say, listen, I don't want my husband or wife's voice to be on there?
14: Well, as far as the voices, we always got permission from families.
13: Did some say no?
14: There are some voicemails and calls from within the towers that in concert with families, we decided not to include because they're too awful. I mean, people that are feeling the actual heat from the fires, they know that they're going to die and they're having these conversations or leaving voicemails. You know, that's too much. for some of them. But as far as content in the museum, yeah, like one thing that caught me off guard at first, I remember I gave an update on the museum, I think it was in 2009, and a reporter asked me, you know, are you going to show the terrorists at Ground Zero? And my immediate answer was, yeah, of course we are. You don't build a Holocaust museum and not and show that the Nazis did it. But then the families, some of the families came to us and it changed my perspective, or at least widened it. And they said, look, 1,100 families, even to this day, never got any human remains of their loved one. So Ground Zero, the foundation of the museum, that is sacred ground. And maybe a family doesn't want to be there and see Muhammad Atta or Bin Laden. But ultimately, we engage the 12 family members on the board, and the educational aspect was just too important. So we did it, you know, in the right way. We needed to show who did this to us.
13: Yeah. So how many years did it take to put this together?
14: Well, that's one of the biggest like misnomers. I mean, you lived through it. I lived through it. Was this what is taking so long? The fact that we opened a memorial exactly to the day 10 years after the event is unprecedented in American history. I mean, look at the Vietnam Memorial. It took 25, 30 years from the first time. Oklahoma City, like this was 10 years. But for New Yorkers, it was a wound in the middle of the city. So I understand the question of like, when's it going to get done? Why is it taking so long? But 10 years to build something of this scale, we ended up being really proud of.
13: And so to be funded, you need to have people go. So how do you do that?
14: Well, the you know, it's interesting. Well, first of all, of course, the building of the memorial and museum, we got some government support. President Bush authorized $250 million. The state of New York gave us $80 million. And then we fundraised from so many individuals and companies, actually, that, of course, lost people down there. And today, though, they do rely on ticket sales. The reason why it still works, I mean, think about this. The Statue of Liberty doesn't change. Yet they get 4 million visitors each year. We have a big enough country, and New York is such a draw for international visitors. It's become something that you just have to go to. And so I know, especially in the year of the 25th anniversary, that things are going well and a lot of people are coming.
13: Right. And Tunnel to Towers has played a big role with that. And I know there's going to be a lot of action down there coming up on 9/11 itself.
14: Absolutely.
13: And that's where the attention's got to be. Do you find that this has been people are punching this ticket when they come to New York as tourists?
14: 100%. I mean, it's become, if you haven't, I mean, look, 9/11, they say, was witnessed by somewhere up to 2 billion people as it was happening. So if you're in Bali or, you know, some nation very far away and you have your chance to come to New York and go to the very site where this happened, it's a must do. And of course, we can't ever forget the Flight 77 crashing into the Pentagon and Flight 93 in Shanksville. But this is New York City. This is a destination in and of itself. And people feel like, I can't go to the city without going to the memorial.
13: Yeah, I've been to Shanksville. They did a fantastic job, too.
14: Phenomenal.
13: But that's in the middle of nowhere. You can build whatever you want. There's not going to be pressure from the outgoing. There's woods around it.
14: Exactly.
13: Small school there, thankfully. Yep. They didn't hit it. But you guys had to go by regulation. At the same time, they're trying to rebuild a tower. So you're trying to get the memorial going, and they're trying to get a first renderings that are going to be approved to have a tower that's 1,776 feet high. So what do we see in the memorial for people who haven't been there yet?
14: So in the museum, you can break it into two different parts. One is about the individuals, the 2,977 people that died that day. We have a on the south footprint in the museum, an image of every one of those people that were murdered that day. You have the personal reflections where you hear the voices of the individuals whose family wanted to contribute things. You see wedding photographs. You hear the families reflecting on their love for those that were killed. And then on the north footprint is what we call the primary exhibition. You walk through, starting with the news breaking. You know, you hear the radio, you hear the TV coverage as anchors are hearing in their earpieces, there's something going on at the World Trade Center. And this wasn't my experience, as I said, since my experience wasn't through media, but, you know, it starts with a small plane may have hit the towers. And then, of course, as the eyes of the world start training on the World Trade Center, most people didn't see Flight 11 hit the North Tower, the first plane. But by the time United 175, everybody was watching this. And, you know, as a New Yorker, it was devastating. But literally in the hours, days, weeks after, there was this incredible expression of humanity as complete strangers came.

0: right? The American ideals is that an individual, a family can come here, work there intensely and improve economically.
1: Yeah.
0: That is
1: capitalism, free market, opportunity, not outcomes.
0: Absolutely. Equality of opportunity. And of course, safe regulation, trying to make everything, the opportunity side, fair. But the more we drift from that, we're literally drifting from one of the absolute core pillars of America. And it concerns me now. Hopefully the pendulum is going to swing back, but individuals and families and companies have a responsibility to not only embrace patriotism, but make sure that the tent of patriotism is wide enough, because America was also founded on heated debate. That is part of our country. It's supposed to be that way.
1: Absolutely.
0: But at base, it is, we are Americans. We have an attachment to the ideals of the founding fathers, free speech, free press, exercising religion, and being an American together. 9/11 was the best, post 9/11 was the best example of that. 25 years later, I hope this anniversary, as the world watches, or America watches, can rekindle just a bit of that patriotism and build from there.
1: And in the 30 seconds we have left, you know what helped? The World Cup. To have other people come to America and go, wow, this place is great. Because it's hard. Sometimes people come over your house and you go, wow, you really like my house that much? I know. You take for granted your house. You know, different things, the size of your rooms, the size of your backyard. Well, you kind of took it for granted. Sometimes you need people to see, you need to see America through their eyes.
0: I love that. I mean, there's so many TikToks and Instagram and reels of just what you said. And they come in and they're shocked, because whatever they're hearing when they're in their home countries turned out to be so different than the reality. Just the kindness of Americans, the fun of Americans. It was the best part of the World Cup.
1: And 25 years later, we will not forget. And Joe Daniels lost it too. And no one's going to forget because of what you did as the former president, but maybe the first, and CEO of the National September 11th Memorial and Museum, and a crisis leadership expert. Joe, thanks so much.
0: Thanks so much, Brian.
2: 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There's a crash on eastbound I-84 at Meridian Road, exit 44. Those vehicles are on the right shoulder, but watch for some delays exiting the freeway. There's also a crash northbound Cole Road past Fairview Avenue, and the left lane is blocked there. Right now it's sluggish on westbound I-84 between Eagle Road, exit 46, and Garrity Boulevard, exit 38.
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2: We'll be heading into the weekend with mostly clear skies tonight with light winds and a low in the mid-50s, plenty of sunshine on Saturday, and a high in the upper 80s. Partly cloudy on Saturday night with some light winds and a low near 50. On Sunday, expect some gusty winds, sunshine, and cooler temps with a high only into the mid-60s. There'll be a slight warm-up for the first part of next week with highs in the low to mid-70s and overnight lows in the mid to upper 40s.
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0: Welcome back, everyone. Thanks so much for listening to special edition 9/11 of the Brian Kilmeade Show as we look back at 25 years since that hellacious day and what has happened since. Coming up next, John Kiriakou. He's a CIA guy who was very much a part of the war on terror, the takedown of Al-Qaeda, and now eventually ISIS, and what it was like trying to chase down the first generation of Al-Qaeda higher-ups. Of course, everyone thinks bin Laden, but do you remember the last guy killed was Zawahiri? He was the number two, and Abu Zubaydah's in there, and Khalid Sheikh Mohammed was the architect. Many of find themselves dead or in Gitmo right now. He was the one chasing them down, and he's coming up next. But also, Joby Warwick is an interesting perspective. I thought he was a good person to talk to now, because when you talk about terrorists and Islamic extremists, he had the ultimate one in the Jackal. This guy didn't start out as a religious fanatic, but man, he ended up like one and still alive today. He got a chance to interview the infamous terrorist. And here's a little of that conversation and the role of Al-Qaeda and what we're dealing with now.
1: Al-Qaeda is in the same bucket, but even more diminished, I think.
0: They wiped out two generations of leadership.
1: Exactly.
0: We did.
1: I have to acknowledge this was the result of an extremely effective and aggressive counterterrorism campaign that a lot of Americans didn't see, because it didn't involve, you know, bombing cities. It was special ops. It was drone warfare. And it was going after a target and then going after another target the next night and not giving them any space to recover.
0: Did they underestimate the retaliation for 9/11?
1: I think they did. I think in bin Laden's mind, this was going to spark this war between, you know, civilizations, that the America was probably going to come after the Muslim world, but there was going to be a resilience and a resistance, and eventually America would be defeated. I don't think any of them expected that the campaign against terrorism would be as long and as aggressive as it was, and it worked.
0: So just interesting, because we can't forget about all these guys and these women doing fantastic jobs unwinding these terror plots before they happen. When we come back, John Kiriakou, you're listening to a special edition The Brian Kilmeade Show, 9/11, 25 years later.
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1: 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Crews are clearing a crash on eastbound I-4 at Meridian Road, exit 44. Those vehicles are on the right shoulder, but watch for some delays getting off the freeway there. There's also a crash northbound Cole Road past Fairview Avenue, and the left lane is blocked there. It's sluggish on westbound I-4 between 10 Mile Road, exit 42, and Garrity Boulevard, exit 38.
2: Weather from the CBS 2 Weather Center.
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1: We'll be heading into the weekend with mostly clear skies tonight with light winds and a low in the mid-50s, plenty of sunshine on Saturday, and a high in the upper 80s. Partly cloudy on Saturday night with some light winds and a low near 50. On Sunday, expect some gusty winds, sunshine, and cooler temps with a high only into the mid-60s. There'll be a slight warm-up for the first part of next week with highs in the low to mid-70s and overnight lows in the mid to upper 40s.
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5: Welcome back to a special edition of the Brian Kilmeade Show as we look at 9/11 25 years later. As you know, I was on the air on Fox and Friends at that time, but the coverage was extensive from air on in on radio and on TV. And joining us now, a man who lived it before, after, and of course during, John Kiriakou, former CIA officer, best-selling author, and whistleblower. John, welcome to this special edition of the Brian Kilmeade Show. 9/11 means something different to everyone. What about you as an intelligence officer?
6: Oh, it was, well, first of all, thank you so much for having me, Brian. It's good to see you again. 9/11 was transformative. It was one of the worst days in the history of the country. It was one of the worst days in my life. I remember having to evacuate the CIA after being repeatedly told that we all had to evacuate. Nobody would budge. And then the CIA police officers finally came into the counterterrorism center and shouted, "If everybody doesn't evacuate, you'll be arrested." And so we all evacuated. And I remember driving on the George Washington Parkway to get to my house or my apartment, which is right near the Pentagon, and seeing the Pentagon burning. And I remember shouting to myself, "How could this possibly happen?" But we all knew we had to snap into gear and start fighting back.
5: But you, as a CIA guy, I know John Scott was on the air, and I think within 45 minutes says this seems like something of Bin Laden. You know, we had the interviews with Bin Laden. He declared war on us. We remember about the coal bombing and finding him in Sudan and all these things, and letting him getting kicked out of Saudi Arabia. We knew about his background. Remember his interview with John Miller. But did you think right away this had to be Al Qaeda? This had to be Bin Laden?
6: 100%. For me, it started on July the 6th. I was entertaining a group of Middle Eastern intelligence officers at the CIA. We did this literally every day. You bring them in. It's a group of four or five mid-level, senior-level foreign intelligence officers. You do a day of briefings. They get a photo op with the director. You exchange gifts. You take them to dinner. And then you do it with another group the next day. So on July the 6th, 2001, I was entertaining this group from the Middle East, and I had scheduled a briefing for them with a junior counterterrorism analyst who was handling Al-Qaeda. But instead of the junior analyst walking into the room, Kofor Black walks into the room, the director of counterterrorism, along with the chief of operations for the Alex station, the Osama bin Laden unit. And I jumped up and I said, "Oh, gentlemen," I said, this is Kofor Black. Mr. Black is the director of counterterrorism. Kofor sat down, looks these guys right in the eye, and he says, "Something terrible is going to happen. We don't know exactly where or when, but Al-Qaeda is preparing an enormous attack against us. We're hearing code words for a massive attack. The honey salesman is coming with vast quantities of honey. There's going to be an enormous wedding. There's going to be a huge football match." He said, "I'm begging you, if you have any sources inside Al-Qaeda, please help us." And they just sat there and stared at him. At the end of the day, I sent these guys back to their hotel, and I went to Kofor's office to thank him for taking the time, somebody so senior and so important, to come and you know, spend time talking to these guys. And I said, "Kofor, forgive me, but I don't work on Al-Qaeda. Were you serious, or were you doing that for their benefit?" And he said, "Oh, I was deadly serious. Something terrible is going to happen." And then 2 months later, It just laid out in front of us.
5: And we also knew on the Daily Brief, President Bush was told Al-Qaeda determined to attack America inside the U.S. Related?
6: 100% related. And, you know, one of the things we've forgotten over the years is in the immediate aftermath of 9/11, bin Laden issued a statement saying that Al-Qaeda was planning another attack that would dwarf 9/11. And so we had to take this seriously. We had to drop everything else that we were doing around the world and destroy Al-Qaeda.
5: So do you think that there was the CIA as a whole and the White House as a whole and the previous White House as a whole wasn't taking them as serious? Wouldn't think they were able to pull off something like this?
6: For the most part, I can tell you that they were taking things seriously at the CIA. But I've said many times over the years that this was not just the greatest intelligence failure in American history. This was an American failure. And what I mean is, the CIA was asleep at the switch. The State Department issued the visas. Whatever the TSA precursor organization was, it was several different organizations, failed at the X-ray machines. Congress didn't appropriate enough money for counterterrorism. It was a failure at every turn. And it took this terrible, terrible event to kick people into gear.
5: Which is weird because there was a lot of Al-Qaeda attacks. Remember the embassy bombings in 99?
6: Yes.
5: And then, you know,
6: yes.
5: Cole was 2000. It was still being investigated. But,
6: that's right.
5: But he was taking credit for all of it.
6: That's right. He was taking credit for all of it. And I'll go even further. When I first started at the CIA in January of 1990, I worked in a group that no longer exists called the Office of Leadership Analysis. And the Office of Leadership Analysis had an internal classified magazine because to get promoted, you had to get published. And if you were working on a country or an issue that just wasn't important enough to command attention at the White House, DOD, or state, you could publish in this internal magazine. And the guy that I sat next to was covering Saudi terrorism. And he wrote an article in which he called Osama bin Laden the most dangerous man in the world. And I said, who is this guy, Osama bin Laden? I said, are you just overstating it just to make sure that you get a good place in the magazine? And he said, no. He said, nobody's paying attention to this guy, but this guy's going to cause us big problems. And it took another 11 years, but he was right.
5: So when it comes time for us to attack back, the conventional wisdom is that bin Laden miscalculated. They never thought we would respond like this because basically Bill Clinton did almost nothing leading up to that, right?
6: Right.
5: And we
6: That's
5: were hesitated
6: exactly.
5: on taking him out.
6: When we had the opportunity to take him out, Bill Clinton said that the argument could not yet be made that he posed a clear and present danger to the United States, to American citizens or American installations, which of course was ridiculous. But he also argued that Executive Order 12333 prohibited him legally from taking action. And now, in retrospect, we see how ridiculous that was. If we had taken him out when we had the chance, twice, once in Sudan and once in the Doha Airport Transit Lounge, when he was just sitting there waiting for a connecting flight to Kabul, there wouldn't have been a 9/11. And the whole world would be a different place.
5: No doubt about it. Wait, this is the first time I'm hearing of that. I don't think I've even forgotten that. I don't think I've ever heard that. He was waiting in an airport?
6: Yeah, he left Sudan on a commercial airliner on his way to Kabul. The CIA got word that he was in Doha. We reported it to the White House. The White House went to the Qataris and said, grab him for us. And the Qataris said, okay, where's your warrant? And the Clinton administration said, we don't have a warrant. We've never charged him with a crime. They said, we just can't snatch some guy off the street just because you don't like his politics. If you've charged him with a crime, and of course we could have by then, if you've charged him with a crime, we can grab him. Well, we had no crime with which to charge him. And so the Qataris let him catch that flight, and he went on to Kabul, and the rest is history.
5: I also heard that his plane landed in Iran. He never got off, but they did check the plane. He landed, and he kept going. And that's what people have assumed. There's been some type of Iranian linkage, and also they held on to his family for a while and his sons. What's Iran's role in all this? Do you have any idea? I know Shia Sunni, and that would lead one to believe there wouldn't be this great adherence, but the whole enemy of your enemy is mine.
6: The whole 9/11, post-9/11 era put the Iranians in a very difficult position because they hate us, but they also hated the Taliban and Al-Qaeda. Remember, the Taliban, just before 9/11, had snatched 14 Iranian diplomats off the street and had executed them in violation of all kinds of international diplomatic conventions. So the Iranians hated both sides. When we started bombing Afghanistan, two of bin Laden's sons, their wives and their children, ran to Iran for safe haven. The Iranians didn't know what to do. They didn't want to anger us and risk us bombing them. And so what they did is they put them in houses, they locked them in there and called it house arrest. And the bin Laden sons ended up staying in Iran for years. Now, we went repeatedly to the Iranians through intermediaries and we told them, turn the bin Laden sons over to us. And the Iranians said, no, we're not getting in the middle of this.
5: Unbelievable. So when we, the one other thing that we like to, by the way, John, you talked about time to get on the offensive then. So when it's time to get on the offensive, we have to go to Pakistan because we know Al-Qaeda's got this population, this terrorist population in Afghanistan. At which time that you were able to get, and basically you guys have wiped out, you eventually would wipe out all Al-Qaeda's top henchmen. Mohammed Atef perhaps first, their version of the defense minister, Zawahiri the last, right after the transition in Afghanistan back to the Taliban. But in between, maybe the first big hit was Abu Zubaydah. Can you bring us through that?
6: Sure. It was March of 2002. I was the chief of counterterrorism operations for the CIA in Pakistan. We were working very closely with Pakistan's intelligence service called the ISI, and we received word from a sister intelligence agency here in the United States that Abu Zubaydah was somewhere in Pakistan. We believed at the time that Abu Zubaydah was the number three in Al-Qaeda. That turned out to not be true. He wasn't the number three. He was a bad guy. He acted as something of a logistician for Al-Qaeda. If you wanted to sneak into Afghanistan to make jihad against the Americans, Abu Zubaydah would get you in. If you were tired of jihad and you wanted to go home, he would get you out. He would get you a ticket, a fake passport, and get you out. He founded the House of Martyrs, the Al-Qaeda safe house in Peshawar, Pakistan. He had founded and staffed the two Al-Qaeda training camps in southern Afghanistan. So very bad guy. And in late March of 2002, after hunting him relentlessly for 6 weeks, we finally found him in an Al-Qaeda safe house in Faisalabad, Pakistan. We grabbed him. We rendered him to a secret prison. And he's still in American custody. He's now at Guantanamo. He's been in Guantanamo since 2006.
5: We'll take a short time out, come back and get more of the story as we look back at 9/11 and what happened afterwards to bring Al-Qaeda to justice. People are focused on the fall of Afghanistan and the Taliban coming back, but we cannot shortchange what it took to bring Al-Qaeda, do the damage to Al-Qaeda, and finally get KSM and eventually UBL. 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Don't move.
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1: All right, we are back. Special edition of the Brian Kilmeade Show, looking back 25 years since 9/11. And we're privileged to have with us a former CIA official and whistleblower, best-selling author, John Kiriakou. So, John, looking back, there was no director of national intelligence. There was a sense that the FBI, CIA, the DIA, nobody was talking to each other. So they created the DNI. So what has changed about the CIA and our intelligence acquisition and operations since 9/11? And is it, and what part of that is for the better?
2: I don't mean to take a pot shot, but the period when John Brennan was the director, I think, was a setback for the CIA, because Brennan was very focused on tech and on personnel reorganization. The job of the CIA, in its simplest form, is to recruit spies to steal secrets, period. You can spend billions and billions of dollars on tech, but what you need at the end of the day is somebody inside the room with the terrorist where the plot is being hatched to report back. That's how we break up these groups. That's how we kill the leadership and save American lives. And so with the advent of the DNI, the idea in the beginning, Brian, I think was a good one, but like any bureaucracy, it just has continued to grow and grow and grow and grow. When the DNI, when the first DNI was named, it was John Negroponte, the former career ambassador. There were 14 employees in the office of the DNI. Now it's something like 20,000 employees. The job of the DNI in the beginning was simply to coordinate budgets and policy. You don't need 20,000 people to coordinate a budget. So I think that what has saved the CIA in the interim is the fact that there have been directors who have focused on human intelligence and on recruiting spies to steal secrets and to infiltrate the groups that mean us harm.
1: So, yeah, and the DNI doesn't have a budget and things like that. But for the CIA, also, do you think George Tenet's stay was a good one?
2: You know, I'm of two minds, actually, on George Tenet. On the one hand, George was really, really great for morale. Everybody liked George. He projected this air of confidence and toughness and strength. But then at the end of the day, you know, the buck has to stop somewhere for the CIA's intelligence failures. And in the end, President Bush decided that there needed to be an adult in the room and that George, as DCI, Director of Central Intelligence, a position that no longer exists, he couldn't do the job of being both CIA director and the overall director of all the other intelligence services in government. And that's why we ended up with a DNI.
1: Understood. As you look at the CIA today, I understand the CIA really feels as though they need to be left alone, that they're doing a great job, that they get it, they don't want to be oversaw, and for the most part, don't really answer to the DNI.
2: Right.
1: What do you know? But these people are all your friends, they're former colleagues. So what do you think?
2: One of the things that they're most worried about, Brian, is that whoever happens to be the DNI at any given time is going to start allowing station chiefs to be appointed from organizations not the CIA. And you might end up with an FBI agent as the CIA station chief or an NSA translator as the CIA station chief. And if that happens, God forbid, there's going to be a mass resignation from the CIA. I think that the CIA really does need to be left alone. I think that this outside interference from DNI, whether it's over the budget or over analytics strategy or HR or whatever, they need to back off and let the CIA do what its officers are trained to do. Because when they are left alone, provided with appropriate congressional oversight, when they're left alone, the country's a safer place.
1: So I just think, number one, you guys don't get enough, ladies, don't get enough credit for taking Al-Qaeda apart, putting that puzzle together and taking out generations of their leadership, to the point where I think they totally underestimated America's reaction. And a lot wasn't raw 82nd Airborne. A lot of it had just to be intelligence and stuff that you'll never get credit for. But overall, John, as I leave you here, are we safer today than we were 25 years ago?
2: I actually think we are safer. Al-Qaeda no longer exists. For all intents and purposes, ISIS no longer exists. Failed states like Somalia and Yemen are contained. And, you know, we're always going to have sort of an existential issue with the likes of Russia or China or counterproliferation. But yeah, I think we're safer today than we were 25 years ago.
1: Thanks to guys like you. John Kiriakou, thanks so much. Appreciate your reflections 25 years later.
2: Thank you so much, Brian. All the best.
0: You've been listening to a Fox News Radio special, 25 years after the day that changed everything. 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With host Brian Kilmeade. This has been a production of Fox News Radio.
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0: You think about where we are 25 years later. I'm going to break down precisely what's taken place since then. There are ways that I can illustrate the point without simply getting to hard facts that I think are going to be really eye-opening for you. How bat crap crazy insane would you have said we were as a society if 25 years ago we said, you know who's going to be mayor in New York City? We're going to have an Islamist who is the mayor of New York City. And you know who the chief legal counsel is going to be in New York City? The chief legal counsel is going to be the defender of the highest ranking member of Al-Qaeda in the United States, who had a family member who was one of the hijackers. Everybody would have thought that person was nuts if they said it back then, right? That's exactly what we have. When I say we have totally blown the whole never forget thing, that is the greatest irony of all. Where is it that the Islamists set up shop? Where was their ground zero? Not talking about Al-Qaeda's terror attack at ground zero in New York City, but where was ground zero for the takeover of the United States of America? You know, the 100-year takeover of the West. I mean, take a look at what's been going on in Europe. What state? Was it not Michigan? What's been happening in Michigan? Do they not have a whole sizable city in Dearborn, let alone other constituencies around there? Who is the Democrat candidate for Senate? Is it not the Michigan man? Yeah, just your normal Midwesterner, Michigander. I call him El Saeed. It's all part of their plan. We say never forget, and all we've done is close our eyes, and we've been blind to the nonstop Islamic takeover of the United States of America. I'll be right back. I'm Brian Mudd, in for the great one.
1: Mudd Lovin.
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11: The question

0: Today is Brian Mudd in for Mark Levin on the 25th anniversary of 9/11, and I'm here to say that we have forgotten, and if anything, we never really had our eyes open. The Islamists, meanwhile, they have had their way with our country over the past 25 years, and I'm going to begin factually breaking that down coming up after the bottom of the hour. But before we get there, the irony that I put in front of you, anybody, I think 25 years ago, would have said it's insane to think that an Islamist would be the mayor of New York City, that you would have the chief counsel of New York City, that would have been the legal counsel for the head Al-Qaeda terrorist in the United States, and family member to one of the hijackers. But that is the case. That's how successful the Islamic takeover in the United States is, as part of Islam's 100-year plan. You did have Zohran Mamdani. You did have the Mamdani Kami participate today. He was on hand for the ceremony in New York City. Here's a message that apparently went by everybody else, because it didn't make news when Mamdani mentioned this. So I'm going to play it, and you see, and it very well might just sound like this very appropriate message to you.
1: When we say never forget, it is not an empty platitude. It is an obligation to honor all that was given by the men and women of the NYPD and their fellow first responders, by tending to those who are sick, and by building a city worthy of their sacrifice.
0: Okay. That might sound warm and fluffy and nice enough, right? Like it's an appropriate statement. There is something that, if you're paying attention, actually should jump out at you. So I'm going to play it one more time. See if you hear it.
1: When we say never forget, it is not an empty platitude. It is an obligation to honor all that was given by the men and women of the NYPD and their fellow first responders, by tending to those who are sick, and by building a city worthy of their sacrifice.
0: Oh, we're going to be building a city worthy of their sacrifice. Why? Because New York City wasn't worthy of their sacrifice 25 years ago? It's what we're building that's going to be worthy of that sacrifice. I've got some Islamic terror trivia for you. 9,130 days since 9/11. How many terror attacks?
2: The midterms are almost here, and Republicans could be in deep trouble. Polls show Democrats leading in key races. Tonight, Rob Finnerty on Newsmax reveals the growing threat from the DSA and the radical left. With less than 60 days to go, Finnerty says it's time for the GOP to hit the panic button. The House may go, and control of the Senate is up for grabs. Gas prices, mortgage rates, health care, and out-of-control national debt. Americans are angry. And Newsmax shows you how the progressive left wants total control of Congress. Tallarico, El Sayed, AOC, Bernie Sanders. Finnerty reveals President Trump's secret plan to fight back. Don't miss Finnerty tonight at 8 p.m. Eastern on Newsmax. 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
5: Fox News, I'm Tom Regani. Americans remembering the 9/11 terror attacks 25 years ago today. The traditional reading of the names was held in Lower Manhattan at the 9/11 Memorial, where the Twin Towers once stood. Fox's Peter Deuce reports some family members of victims spoke out against Saudi Arabia.
6: One widow pled for transparency with Vice President Vance.
7: Tell the Saudis to stop lying.
6: Vance stood shoulder to shoulder with Presidents Clinton, Bush, Obama, and Biden.
5: 9/11 Families United says the kingdom was behind the attacks. The Saudi government has denied any role, but 15 of the 19 hijackers were Saudi citizens. In Washington, the National Law Enforcement Officers Memorial Fund's 9/11 program was held.
8: Leaders of several agencies reading the names of 667 law enforcement officers who died in connection to the attacks.
5: That's Fox's Kristen Goodwin. 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

0: objective includes developing sufficiently strong Muslim institutions and communities that can operate with increasing autonomy. Uh-huh. Where have we seen that? And again, you can think of places here in this country. You can absolutely think of places like, whole no-go zones in London and Gay Paris, among other places. Because actually, as bad as it is here, I mean, again, this is about the whole West. What they've done in Europe, whew. The 10th and final piece of the plan is the long-term ideological expansion, the final step of Islamic conversion. That is the end of the 100-year plan. And by the way, again, with Sharia law, it's not exactly the prettiest thing. See, the way that Islamic law works is you're either with us or you're an infidel. And if you're an infidel, we got to kill you. Sorry. And usually it's pretty horrific. But remember, it's just a religion of peace. Which, again, is the media manipulation, the infiltrating of intellectual society. All these things, it's all right there. You've been played. You've been played. Never forget, we're getting our asses kicked by Islam. Be right back. Brian Mudd, in for the great one.
1: Mudd Lovin. 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

0: toward greater acceptance with mainstream political discourse and institutions. Okay, so no longer will it be outside of the norm. You'll not think of Islam as anything any different than you would the idea of Christianity or Judaism, the Judeo-Christian values this country is founded upon. It would be it just complete normalization of the Islamist political ideas. Now, again, there is nothing compatible with this country and Islam's political ideas. Take a look at every Islamist-governed country in the world. If you have any doubts about what that looks like, look at every country that is governed by Islam. Every Islamic law country in the world. What does that look like? Far cry from the United States of America, isn't it? So that's the 2040s. That would leave us three more decades. Where will those go if we do nothing any differently? I'll break that down for you next. Brian Mudd, in for the great one.
1: Mudd Lovin.
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0: my husband, Tom Strada. You are missed more with each year that passes. But how can it be 25 years and still we have no justice for the role that Saudi Arabia played in your murder?
1: Yeah, Terry Strada, the memorial in New York City today on this 25th anniversary of 9/11, as this is still about Islam. And specifically, as we sit here and pay homage to those who were heroes that day, those who are victims that day, the families, we say things like never forget. What's really been going on over the past 25 years, and actually 50 years, Islam's takeover of the West and the success of it. I had brought you up to where we will be in the 2040s if we do nothing differently. So we get down to the final few decades of the plan. If we continue down this path for another 25 years, that takes us into the 2050s, right? Where will we be in the 2050s if we do nothing any differently and continue to allow Islam to take over the West? Well, the plan for the 2050s is generational consolidation. See, by then, the Muslim Brotherhood plans that the second and third generation Muslim Americans be able to occupy prominent positions in politics, in education, in business, in media, in civil society. So it is to take all the influence across all sects of society, that second and third generation, and consolidate and get it all moving in the same direction. So where would we be by the 2060s? The second to last full decade of the plan, institutional parity and influence. So by then, the idea is that Muslim institutions are to become major participants in American political and cultural life rather than being viewed as minority community institutions. So by the 2060s, the mainstream or even the predominant influence in culture and society in the United States is to be Islam. And so that takes us up to the final full decade of the plan, and then what lies at the end of it. What does that look like exactly? Where will we be if we do nothing any differently than what we've been doing? I'll break that down for you next. Brian Mudd in for the great one. Mark.
2: The midterms are almost here, and Republicans could be in deep trouble. Polls show Democrats leading in key races. Tonight, Rob Finnerty on Newsmax reveals the growing threat from the DSA and the radical left. With less than 60 days to go, Finnerty says it's time for the GOP to hit the panic button. The House may go, and control of the Senate is up for grabs. Gas prices, mortgage rates, health care, and out-of-control national debt. Americans are angry. And Newsmax shows you how the progressive left wants total control of Congress. Tallarico, El Sayed, AOC, Bernie Sanders. Finnerty reveals President Trump's secret plan to fight back. Don't miss Finnerty tonight at 8 p.m. Eastern on Newsmax. 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
7: Fox News, I'm Deborah Valentine. Ceremonies today at the Pentagon in Arlington, Virginia, honoring lives lost in the September 11th terror attacks 25 years ago. President Trump.
8: When future generations come here in 25, 100 or 250 years from now, they will stand in a nation that is free and unyielding in the face of evil.
7: Similar ceremonies taking place at Ground Zero in New York City and the Flight 93 Memorial in Shanksville, Pennsylvania. The Justice Department securing its first deportation order for an alien terrorist in Texas. U.S. Attorney General Todd Blanche weighs in on Fox's America Reports.
9: We can't always prove terrorism in court. You can't even always prove the charges, but that doesn't mean that we should just stand by. And so this was just another tool in our arsenal that had never been used before and that we're going to start using.
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0: when future generations come here in 25, 100 or 250 years from now, they will stand in a nation that is free and unyielding in the face of evil.
1: God willing, president today. Will they, though? If we allow Islam's 100-year plan to continue the way, we're not getting anywhere close to that. But it's a choice. You know, every day it's a choice. What I had mentioned to begin with is, if we in our faith were anywhere as dedicated as the Islamists are in theirs, we wouldn't have had 9/11. We wouldn't be having this conversation. There wouldn't be a very successful 51-year track record of the Muslim Brotherhood's takeover of the West. But we haven't been. And so that's my challenge at the conclusion of this show. What is it that you're going to do differently? Do you care enough about this country? Do you care enough about your faith? Now, after a very heavy day, a heavy show, though I think I gave you the information you needed, I got three pieces of good news for you. The first is, it is Friday, so you got that going for you. The next is, you've got two great Life, Liberty, and Live-In shows this weekend. Coming up tomorrow, Charles Payne and Ambassador Michael Leiter, joining the great one on Life, Liberty, Levin. Of course, Saturday, 8 p.m. Eastern, Fox News Channel. You always want to make sure you have the DVR ready to go, too. Catch a live. You can always go ahead and have that DVR ready to go. And then on Sunday, Life, Liberty, Levin, 8 Eastern Sunday, you've got Jonathan Turley, Mark Thiessen, that are Mark's guests. So two great Life, Liberty, and Levin shows coming up this weekend. And then the other piece of great news is that you got the great one that is going to be back on Monday. So look at that. Three good things to look forward to as we ride into the weekend. Again, if you missed this show, any of it, go back, listen to the podcast, share it with others. God bless you. God bless this country. Always an honor. Brian Mudd in for Mark Levin.
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12: Somber ceremonies. I'm Deborah Valentine, Fox News. 25 years following the 9/11 terror attacks, ceremonies marking the 25th anniversary taking place at three crash sites, New York, the Pentagon, and Pennsylvania. Fox's Tanya J. Powers has details from Ground Zero.
13: For the first time, the 9/11 remembrance ceremony in New York City featured not the usual six moments of silence, but seven. It represents the thousands who have died of 9/11 related illnesses since the attacks and was held after the reading of the names of the more than 2,900 men, women, and children lost at the World Trade Center in 2001 and in 1993. The moment was followed by taps and will become a permanent part of the ceremony from now on. At Ground Zero in Lower Manhattan, Tanya J. Powers, Fox News.
12: At the ceremony in Lower Manhattan, there was also heavy criticism aimed at Saudi Arabia for the attacks. Terry Strada, president of 9/11 Families United, and the widow of victim Tom Strada paused during the name reading to demand justice from the kingdom.
14: My husband, Tom Strada, you are missed more with each year that passes. But how can it be 25 years and still we have no justice for the role that Saudi Arabia played in your murder?
12: The Saudi government has denied any role in the attacks, but 15 of the 19 hijackers were Saudi citizens. President Trump and other members of his administration marking the day at the Pentagon in Arlington, Virginia.
0: 2,977 beautiful souls were ripped from our world, and many more died in the weeks and years after.
12: The attack on the Pentagon killed 125 people in the building, as well as 64 people aboard the hijacked plane. 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
15: Boxing fans, mark your calendars. 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
12: Let's roll. A ceremony also held in Shanksville, Pennsylvania, Friday, honoring the passengers who fought back on the hijacked Flight 93 that crashed into a field.
16: It's been a beautiful ceremony here today to honor those 40 heroes of Flight 93. Their families, many of them who have not made the trek out here to rural Pennsylvania back to that field in many years because it's just so painful, are here today as they honored them with a moment of silence and some other events here on the grounds in Shanksville, Pennsylvania, really in the middle of God's country, the rolling hills where people have to come out here as a destination to visit this memorial for the wreath lane, as well as remarks from Governor Shapiro, who said these were more than just ordinary people. They came together, they fought, and really they won the battle on that plane that day.
12: Fox's Alexis McAdams reporting. In addition to President Trump, several military leaders also spoke out during Friday's ceremony at the Pentagon. Chairman of the Joint Chiefs of Staff, General Dan Kane, reflected on the stories of bravery on 9/11.
17: Today is not just a story of loss. It is also a story of great American courage, selfless service, and those who've made the choice to carry those memories forward.
12: Fox's Jennifer Griffin.
18: Today, as the sun rose, a giant American flag was unfurled at the point of impact from those 25 years ago. A nod to the firefighters who responded to the Pentagon attack, unfurling the flag over the smoldering rubble a day after the attacks. Those three firemen were present at the Pentagon ceremony today. Traveling at 530 miles per hour, American Airlines Flight 77 tore through the Pentagon's E-ring spring, igniting a fireball that ripped through three of the Pentagon's five rings. 184 people were killed, 125 in the Pentagon.
12: Another ceremony taking place in Shanksville, Pennsylvania, at the site of the crash of Flight 93. I'm Deborah Valentine. This is Fox News.
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20: Twenty-five years since September 11th, 2001. 25 years later, today seems a lot like that day. It is Will Kane Country, streaming live with the Will Kane Country YouTube channel, the Will Kane Facebook page, but always here for you by subscribing at Spotify or Apple. Tinfoil Pat is out indefinitely. You can probably add two and two and get to four. But perhaps within the next 24 to 48 hours, that two and two will add up to eight. We'll wait on an announcement until we get official word, but Tinfoil Pat will not be with us for the near future. But we are joined today by Dan Dockage. Don't at me with Dan Dockage over at Outkick. What is up, Dan?
21: You still have great hair. Every time I see you, I'm mesmerized by the... Thanks for having me. It's a big day, man. 9/11, America's showing how great America is today all across America, and I love it. It's great.
20: Where were you 25 years ago, Dan, on September 11th, 2001?
21: I was in my office at Bowling Green, Ohio. My wife called me and said, you got to turn on the Today Show. This is you're not going to believe. And she told me and turned it on, and my assistant, Keith Knopfs, and I, who was from New York, couldn't believe it. I wanted to go get my kids out of school. I wanted to, but we sat and just couldn't believe what we saw. Like many, many people could not believe. And we were supposed to have a workout. My players came in. I told them, go home and watch this. This is history. Canceled workouts. I was supposed to go recruit a kid. I remember I called him. I said, look, I'm not going anywhere. I'm staying around with my family and my kids. And probably like most people that were my age at that time with young kids, you wanted to be close. You didn't know. You know, who the hell knew? Where was the next one coming? What was happening? You didn't know. So it was a terrible, terrible day. I remember that well.
20: Well, you're absolutely right, man. We just didn't know. I'll never forget, like everybody watching, everybody listening, like Dan, those moments in that day are burned in our memories, and most of it is very, very forgettable details of an average day in our lives. But I had gone to the gym that morning in Sherman, Texas. I was back for a while living in my hometown. I was driving back from the gym to the house where I grew up, and I was listening to sports talk radio. And I remember sports talk radio talking about a small plane, presumably a prop plane or a small jet passenger plane, hit the World Trade Center. And that was pretty much it. You get home, and just like you, turn on the Today Show, and you're just unbelievable. Unbelievable what you saw on TV. And then it played out in real time in front of our eyes on television.
21: Yeah.
20: And every single moment of that, I remember where I was standing. I was standing in my mom's kitchen watching it unfold on one of those little TVs a lot of people keep in their kitchen. You know, it's like, what is that? Like a 12-inch TV, watching it play out.
22: Antenna.
20: And to the point of having everybody close, my girlfriend, now my wife, was living in Austin, Texas, and I called her, and I was like, I don't know what you should do, but I think you need to leave work. Leave work and go home. Don't be near the Capitol. Don't be near anything. Everything felt like a target, to your point of, we don't know what's going to happen next.
22: About that
20: way. The dominoes fell. Pentagon, you know, then the missing plane that ended up in Shanksville. And you didn't know at that point. You're like, man, it could be a mall. It could be a state capitol. It could be anything. There was this moment of, I don't know where we are. I just know we're at war.
21: You know, one of the things that when I turned the TV on after my ex-wife, then my wife, I said, Keith, you got to get in here, my assistant. And then, honest to God, That was when the second plane hit. So our first exposure was when the second plane hit. And I swear to you, we both, like, is this a movie? Are we, you know, is it War of the Worlds, Orson Welles, way back in the day, kind of faked the world or the country out of, you know, World War III, I guess. And you're like, is this a movie? What are we seeing here? And it hits, and then all of a sudden, it starts to crumble, and you can't believe it's true. Honestly, God, I don't know however old I was, 35, 36 years old. You can't believe it's true. Like, a building is just, and it fell. You guys have seen, everybody's seen it, and it just went boom, like straight down. And I swear to God, it was like, is this the Poseidon event? Not the Poseidon adventure, the towering inferno, whatever the hell that movie was with O.J. Simpson. What was this? And it didn't, I'll never forget. It just didn't seem real. It just couldn't be real. How could this be real? How could this be happening? How could it be happening like that, where this hits and then, you know, it's got to be a movie? When's the joke? What, you know, that is the worst day in American history, in my opinion.
1: Yeah, I was in middle school at the time. And I had a different perspective because we didn't really know what was going on as kids. So we're seeing the teachers scrambling around, running around, kind of freaking out. We didn't even have a TV in the classroom. We listened on radio what was going on. I didn't know what the...
3: Really?
1: I didn't know what the World Trade Center was. I only knew it as the Twin Towers. So it didn't really mean anything to me at first. And then when I got home and talked to my parents and saw the TV, it kind of hit real hard. But seeing kids get pulled out of school, I'm in Connecticut. Parents are working in New York City from kids that I know. Kids are getting pulled out of school. It was terrifying.
3: Yeah.
21: Yeah.
3: I did an event with Andy Card last week. It's actually going to air today on the Will Cain Show. You know, Andy is really memorialized in one of the most, I don't know, iconic moments in American history. It's a still photo. It's a video. Andy Card was then chief of staff to President George W. Bush. George W. Bush is in that classroom in Sarasota, Florida, reading to second graders. And Andy Card walks in and whispers into George W. Bush's ear. And he says, I know this because I've interviewed him three times now in the past 2 or 3 weeks. Mr. President, a second plane has hit a second tower. America is under attack. Yeah. And we've talked, I mean, about that and how much went into that. Like, and he said, I stepped back. I did not want the president asking me questions. I didn't want, because he knew there was boom mics and the press was all in that room. And he chose his words very carefully. He's like, two facts and an editorial. And then I've talked to Dokich. I have interviewed the pilot of Air Force One that day. I have interviewed so many people. And what is so fascinating, man, is how little they knew. And they were basically experiencing it to some level the same way we were by watching the Today Show. Now, intel started coming in, but this is what's wild. Then they're flooded. They're flooded with intel, and they don't know what's real and what's not. So I'll give you an example. They're on Air Force One, and they're coming up with plans on the fly, right? Where are we going to go? We're going to Barksdale Air Force Base in Louisiana. The president wants to go to D.C. You got to talk the president out of going to D.C. This and that. And in the course of all of this, they get, through secure radio channels, Angel is the next target. Now, Angel was the code word for Air Force One. So because that word was used, they considered it credible. So they thought there was, I don't know, a passenger airliner, a surface-to-air missile, whatever, next for Air Force One. And not until did they get, you know, Air Force fighter jets flanking them, did they feel safe. As it turned out, it was a miscommunication. There was a call. There was a bunch of calls coming in. So somebody calls in and goes, Air Force One is next. And the guy that takes it relays, they're saying Angel is next. And they're like, they used the word Angel? And so it gained credibility up through the communication fold. But Card also told me, you know, a lot of people don't talk about the emotional effect of President Bush had to give the order to shoot down passenger planes, American commercial passenger planes that were not responding. And so he had to make that affirmative decision. And then when Flight 93 went down, they spent a minute or two, I don't know how many minutes, is that us?
20: did we just take down an American commercial airliner? They didn't know.
21: No, man, that's what I said earlier. You just, if they don't know, we don't know. You know, I mean, how do we know? You know, how do you know that, you know, if a plane lands in a field, crashes in a field, well, what's the difference between that and Bowling Green, Ohio, where I was, or Texas, where you were, or the middle school, you know, right. Or, you know, who knows? But, you know, the fascinating thing, and I just looked this up earlier today. Ari Fleischer usually does a great recap of the day with the president. And it's actually the best thing that I've ever seen on Twitter, any social media. He hadn't started. Maybe he's not going to do it this year. But usually he does on this day. And I was disappointed when I looked this morning. Can you guys make that decision? You know, people say, well, you know, elections don't matter. People say, well, you know, character doesn't matter. People say, well, you know what? President's just a figurehead. Whoa, wait a second here. You know, that guy's in that, and he's a human being. And if he makes the wrong decision here, no matter who told him to do what, and no matter who he trusted, think about 2 seconds, 10 minutes, whatever. You don't know whether your order shot down a bunch of innocent people on an airline. Right. And you can justify it.
20: Right.
21: We all can justify it. Hey, I got advisors. This is the job we signed up for, blah, blah, blah, blah. But you got to live with that. And even thinking for a second that you did that, a second. You know, I remember getting in a car crash, and it was my fault. But I ran up there thinking, did I kill somebody? You know, and it's terrifying. And that's one millionth of that. So, you know, elections matter. Yeah. Character matters. Getting people with common sense matters. Getting people willing to listen matters. And, you know, I couldn't even imagine the moments when you thought you shot down your people, whether it was, again, second, 10 minutes, whatever.
20: You want to see something wild, guys? I just got this sent to me. It's on Twitter. Jack Posobiec actually just sent it to me. He was a guest earlier this week. I'm going to show you something wild. I've never seen this, okay? Tell me, when I said to begin this show that here we are again 25 years later, I want to show you. You probably can't read this, Dan. Either of you, Dans. That's USA Today. Yeah, okay, that's USA Today. Do you see the big headline? Psychotic, but is Andrea Yates legally insane? Huh. That is the headline. That question, that story, Andrea Yates who murdered her children. Is Andrea Yates legally insane? Houston mom who drowned 5 kids will find it tough to prove. That, I just want you to look at that. Again, you know the date of that newspaper cover?
21: Yeah. September 11th.
20: September 11th, 2001. Damn.
21: Unbelievable.
20: How about that?
1: That's crazy.
20: How wild is that? And here we are today.
21: Which makes me nervous.
20: That's insane, man.
1: That's insane.
21: It makes me nervous what's going to happen today.
1: For real. Right?
21: I mean, that was obviously printed before the towers went down, before the planes hit.
20: Right.
21: I mean, you know, I don't want to go full circle on that.
1: I mean, I walked into the city today feeling a little, you know.
21: Yeah, the world is insane. You know, people act, I've said this, people act like, and I'm glad you put that up. I was having a conversation with my wife about this. People act like this is all new. This isn't new. And your point right there, this isn't new, this thing with this Clancy lady or, you know, racism or whatever. This isn't new, people being victim, whatever you want to say, it isn't new. This has been dealt with forever and ever and ever. I think people are willing, and we know more people's opinions. Like, well, I'll

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0: Welcome back to Will Kane Country. We're still hanging out with Dan Dockich, the host of Don't At Me.
1: Well, check this out. So the jurors continue to give interviews. And a juror on the Lindsey Clancy trial was on CBS with Gail King, okay?
0: I don't think Gail, what I love about this interview, sometimes interviews are a little too predictable. I guess, to Gail's credit, she's not reading from a script of questions. She's following her own curiosity. But check out the box canyon her curiosity led her into right here.
2: I'm curious about the jurors themselves, because we know it was 9 women, 3 men. What was the age range? What was the racial makeup? I haven't heard any of that. What was it?
3: 70-ish to 22.
2: Mm-hmm.
3: And one person of color, and then everybody else was white. A lot of the jurors had children.
2: Uh-huh. And one person of color, was a person of color a woman or a man?
3: A man.
2: A man. Is a holdout juror a person of, a black man?
3: Yes.
2: A black man is a holdout juror?
3: Yes.
2: Well, I have to sit with that for just a second.
4: Idiot.
0: Whoa.
5: The real time
0: with that for just a second.
5: Wheel spinning is insane.
0: Yeah, as she starts to add it up, she's
5: yes.
0: like, okay,
5: wait.
0: What? And so there was only one person of color. Oh, okay, okay. Was it a man?
4: Yeah,
0: or
4: right.
0: A woman? It was a man. Well, I know that the holdout was a man. I also know that one of the men is out there talking already. He's not a person of color.
5: Yeah.
0: That means I got a 50-50 shot here. Was the holdout color a black man?
5: Yeah.
0: And by the way, the juror feels the whole damn thing coming the whole time.
5: Yeah.
0: And it's like, she doesn't want to tell it, right?
5: Uh-huh.
0: She doesn't want that. Because in everybody's mind, it's a white dude. It's the bad guy's a white man.
5: Yeah.
0: You know? Like,
5: yeah.
0: Right. Oh, I got to sit with that for a moment.
4: Hey, how scared was that lady to say the word black?
5: Yep.
4: Like, person of color and a white guy. Honest to God, so, you know what? If we're going to make it racial, all right, if you're going to, you know, do Gail King here, I'd be proud if I had common sense. I would be that, all right, if I'm going to make this racial, if I'm going to make this sexual, I'm proud it was a dude. All right, I'm a dude. I'm proud it was a dude that held out against the lunacy. If I'm going to make it racial, I'm proud as a black person that it is a black man. Now, all you crazy-ass liberal women out there, you wine moms that have been bitching, whining, and moaning about the patriarchy in here, suck it, because you will not come at a black man holding out. And now the liberals will make this into, boy, what a strong statement. The whole thing will flip.
0: No, no, no, I disagree. They're going to make this dude a villain. This dude.
5: How?
0: No.
5: How can they make him a villain?
0: You think,
4: well, they already
0: boys,
4: did.
0: How nice.
5: Make him
0: you think
5: man
0: these
5: a villain?
0: 11 white women, they're the same way these 11 white women did. Picture the room.
5: No.
0: It didn't have any credibility.
5: Race over women?
0: That's 11 white women hectoring a black dude. Okay? That's going to be this entire thing as well. You boys are confused.
5: But they're
0: you
5: the saviors
0: of
5: the
0: sudden,
5: race. They're the ones that try to be the saviors.
4: Let me ask you.
0: Yeah, but the savior
4: point?
0: Is condescending to the saved.
4: What point are these
0: that's
4: white
0: the whole
4: women
0: thing. This right? is a savior complex.
4: I get it.
0: Let's take a quick break, but we'll continue with Dan Dockich from Don't At Me with Dan Dockich over at Outkick on Will Kane Country.
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10: 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Good blocking on the left side, and Gaines will go in untouched. 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
10: Throwing the ball down the middle. He's got a receiver out there. Quentin Brown caught at the 35. Turns on the Jets. 10-5. I think he's into the end zone. He is.
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13: Fox News, I'm Roxanne Evans. 25 years after the 9/11 terror attacks, a somber ceremony Friday at Ground Zero.
14: A reading of nearly 3,000 victims' names at Ground Zero.
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14: Stopping only for moments of silence, marking the exact moments four planes crashed and two towers fell.
13: Fox's Peter Doocy. Ceremonies also held at the Pentagon and Shanksville, Pennsylvania. President Trump taking aim at Chinese-made cars, saying we must protect the U.S. auto industry.
17: Now, if China wanted to come in and open a plant to build their cars here, I'd be okay with that. Japan does it, but they hire our people. The big thing is they hire our people. They use our people.
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0: Welcome back to Will Kane Country. We're still hanging out with Dan Dockich, the host of Don't At Me, with Dan Dockich over at Outkick. Dan, what do you make of this? So we got in this debate the other day. I'm going to let you give your take because I may disagree with it. But Nike exit the S&P 100 after 18 years and a $200 billion market cap wipeout. I'm going to show you what's happened to Nike stock over... How many years has this happened
1: since
0: over
1: since 1990.
0: Nike stock in 2021 was at about 170, it looks like. $170 a share. It's collapsed to $36, a little over $36 a share in 5 years. And it's absolutely cratered. Okay, so let's start with this, Dan. What's your take?
2: Well, my take is digital's down 12%. China in the last quarter was down 15%. It's not it. They disregarded retailers. And it started a long time ago, actually. My father, we had sporting goods stores, and my father, even going back to the mid-2000s, 2005, 10, said, man, Nike's getting too arrogant. They're making it too difficult for retailers to get their product. Same thing happened with jackets, if you remember starter jackets. And that's what happened here. They pissed off China. China, they're down 17%, as I said, in the fourth quarter. This isn't about, you know, but also let me say this. In doing some research on this, I was on a show last night. They pissed off women across the world, not just the country. They pissed off women across the world, and not for the reasons you think, because they haven't been innovative. They, Lululemon, Athleta, have really risen, and there's others, I just don't know all their names, have really risen because women like their product. Nike used to be innovative. This isn't about Dylan Mulvaney or Colin Kaepernick or, you know, all that kind of stuff. This is way deeper than that. There used to be Nike or Adidas, who you want, and then Nike won. They were in ours, my international, global. They don't have that anymore. The competition has given women better options. Women buy the products, and they pissed off China. This whole thing is involving China, who was their ally. They've come out. They've lost cap. They've lost everything going in China, and they've lost in the United States because they went website only, retail stores. There's nothing new there, and others did. And frankly, you combine that with all the other mistakes, whatever you want to think, and that's why they're where they're at, regardless of what they try to do and spin.
0: Actually, we don't disagree. I thought I didn't know. You've done your research. So this is the debate I got into with Patrick. And, you know, and look, the correlation is strong. When Nike started doing, you know, more racial stuff and more trans stuff and all that and embracing all that, it begins to crater. But here's what I know. While that stuff is bad for your brand, if you have got a behemoth of a brand, you actually can recover. People, Bud Light's going to recover, okay? It has to a large degree, but I think Modelo might still be number one. Bud Light went from one. Look it up right now, Dan. What is Bud Light? Is it back to number two? But that kind of brand equity that Bud Light had built up over decades isn't burned up overnight. It can hurt, and it did hurt Bud Light, but it isn't going to do this, what we've seen happen with Nike right here. This is a cratering. And so, but Nike had a similar brand equity to Bud Light.
1: Bud Light's
0: I knew
1: third.
0: Intuitively, this isn't, what's number two? Oh, Michelob Ultra,
1: Michelob
0: probably, right?
1: Ultra, yep.
2: Yeah, Ultra's lost.
0: Is Modelo one?
1: Modelo Special is one.
2: Modelo's been one, yeah.
0: Yeah. This is bigger than woke stuff, is the point. And I didn't
2: 100%.
0: Know what you had said in your analysis tells us why it's bigger. Intuitively, without doing the research, I knew what you were saying. I don't think I could have articulated it. Meaning, look, I have a wife, to your point. I don't buy Nike. Maybe Nike shoes. Nike shoes retains some market. But Aloe, Champion, Lululemon, all those, that's the athleisure that women wear. And by the way, a lot of kids. And I started to notice Nike is the discount rack. Nike is where... you know, you go to
1: TJ Maxx.
0: What's it? Belk. TJ Maxx, Belk's, or something like that. I'm not saying Nike. Nike is not uncool, but Nike is average.
1: Watch the U.S. Open right now.
0: That's what it is.
1: They don't. No one wears
0: average.
1: Nike.
0: Average.
1: It's all other companies now. You used to see Nike all the time at these tennis tournaments, and barely anyone wears Nike.
0: Right.
2: People. There's a number of things with Caitlin Clark, and people say, "Well, they went too slow." With Caitlin Clark, I've said this forever. For 24 years, I went to basketball camp for boys separate from girls, and had a lot of kids packed. And then I ran Coach Knight's camps, hundreds, whatever. And the girls were interesting. And this goes back to the 80s, actually. When Michael Jordan's shoes came out, girls couldn't wait to come in the morning and show me their new Michael Jordans, their new, the retro ones. See, Caitlin Clark, they messed up the whole thing with her. They didn't want to piss people off. But a woman is not going to sell shoes across the board. Like, I've said this, and if there's no way I'm wearing a girl's shoe, I'm just not. So people say, well, you know, they don't have stars, even though they have Caitlin Clark. That's a part of it. You know, but Michael Jordan, and there's nobody in the NBA. NBA players, I've said this all the time. NBA college basketball players, you play in your underwear. NFL players play with a bucket on their helmets. So, you know, there isn't a likable one. LeBron James is because of politics. He didn't do the whole Republicans don't sell shoes thing. He's not the guy. So that's just a part of it. That's not the biggest issue. The issues that I brought up about retailers, supply chain, that kind of thing is the reason. And they're pissing off China. China's basically said, go F yourself. We have other places. And then the women thing, Athleta, it's kind of funny. My wife works at an Athleta. And I went there to see her one day, and they were having a special. And I didn't know. And I get there. She said, yeah, we're running a special. Honest to God, and I'm not exaggerating here. The mall, the store was upstairs. And it went from out the door. They had a police there. Out the door, down the stairs, around the corner, and out into the parking lot. People waiting to get this athletic gear. And that used to be Nike. Mm-hmm. You know, you woke up, you got the new Jordans. When did the new Jordans stop? You know, but Nike hasn't innovated. They have not innovated. They have not. If you look at, my wife actually did this. She used to be a Nike girl, runs. She brought out a Nike thing that she had somebody given her for Christmas, and the athletic gear that she wears now. It's not even close. The quality is not even, and women appreciate that.
0: Right.
2: So it's all encompassing, but to say it's lazy to say, well, they went to Kaepernick, they went to Dylan Mulvaney, blah, blah, blah. Yeah, it does correlate, and that's a part of it, but that's not the global issue here.
0: Let's take a quick break, but we'll continue with Dan Dockage from Don't At Me with Dan Dockage over at Outkick on Will Kane Country.
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0: Welcome back to Will Kane Country. We're still hanging out with Dan Dockich, the host of Don't At Me, with Dan Dockich over at Outkick.
1: I got to ask you, I need your opinion on this, because this is a discussion. And we were talking the other day, we're playing golf, we got done, we're having a beer. He goes, I'm going to tell you something. That's what you mean. He goes, look to buy. He goes, just look to buy. This may be a ceiling. You make some money, just pay attention to it. To your point about whether it will bounce back. And then there was two other guys that work in the same industry, and they're the same thing. Not 100%. You know how you go on a stock and it says 85% say buy, 10% say hold, 5% say, you know.
0: Yeah.
1: The guys that I talk to are about 60-40 this in a little bit here. So it's going to be fascinating, guys.
0: Okay. Well, here's what I'd say. Here's how I see it. I mean, you're seeing it from the women's side. I see it from the men's side. A lot of people in Texas, you know, game day, but golf. The style is often kind of what you're wearing right now, Dan, that you know, collared golf shirt with performance material. Do you know what I mean? Guys wear that everywhere. And they often wear it with college logos, right? Whatever the college of their choice's logo is. But Nike is not the brand of choice. You're not going to be made fun of for wearing Nike, but it's not the choice. It is Johnny O's. It's Peter Millar. It's things like that. And I will tell you, to your point, if you go into the store and you feel them, you will feel the quality difference. If you live in a hot place like Texas, like those Johnny O's and those Peter Millars, they're good material that's super breathable when it's hot.
2: Even Under Armour,
0: and they look
2: better.
0: Good on you. And then the Nike one is kind of thick and heavy,
1: yes.
0: You know, and just doesn't fit as well, doesn't look as good on you. But I will tell you, Dan, to your point, is there a buy opportunity? Well, they've got to get better, for one, and then maybe there can be a brand rehabilitation. I've seen in my life, it's funny you brought up Starter. I loved Starter when I was a kid. Starter jackets were everything, right? The one brand that I have seen come back from the Marshalls TJ Maxx discount, you know, position in the market, is Champion, and it blew my mind. When I was growing up, Champion, like, you didn't, who was Champion? Champion was, and now my kids' age, Champion is like preferred. I'm like, you want the Champion sweatshirt? Really? Like, they'll ask for that brand. So I've seen it happen. So we'll see if it happens.
2: Who made tonight. Champion cool back in the day? Who wore Champion? Was it like, it was athletes, right? Like, was there a specific person?
0: I don't even remember Champion being cool. Nope. It was decidedly average.
2: Yeah.
1: It was comfortable. It was incredibly, if you got a gray Champion sweatshirt.
2: Yeah, Notre Dame.
1: It was
2: right.
1: Soft. It was warm. And Notre Dame play like a champion today is not about it's promoting the brand. Huh. Back in the day, they were a massive champion deal. Yeah, I'm with you on Nike. I'm with you on the guy side of it, too. This is actually the shirt that I'm wearing is a long sleeve shirt from Untuck It. Nice. And it's funny. I gave away golf Nike golf shirts at my golf outing, and a buddy of mine had it on the other day. I go, man, that's a great looking shirt. And then I felt it. It was thick as Will Kane's hair, man. It was like, are you kidding me? This is a long sleeve shirt and all. This is so comfortable, and Nike doesn't have it. They just don't have what you want.
0: Yeah, right. All right, let's do this really quickly before we go today, Dan. So LSU leaves former pro athletes off the final roster one night before SEC takes Lane Kiffin and Tigers to court. It's never going to happen. The SEC is not kicking the LSU out. It's not happening. But I'll be damned if the SEC doesn't sound serious. I mean, they sound serious. You're not putting these pros on your roster.
1: You know, the easiest thing to do is say what you and I just said. Like, they ain't doing it, right? Let's put it that way. All of a sudden, Lane Kiffin is not putting these pros on the roster. Now, what I've been told, and you probably have been the same, the SEC got really serious about this when Kiffin mocked them at halftime and after the game, saying, imagine if we played our pros. Now, I have people that understand and are kind of somewhat inside this, and they're like, yeah, that really pissed Sankey off. That really pissed the SEC people off that he's going to sit there and flaunt it right in front of us. I'm with you, Will. Not a chance in hell. And I love what John Kennedy, the senator, had to say about we're kind of like a hobo on a sandwich, that kind of thing. But I don't believe for a second they would. But I believe they were serious enough to make LSU pay attention and not do what they were going to do. And, hey, whatever, it worked.
0: Let's take a quick break, but we'll continue with Dan Dockage from Don't Have Me with Dan Dockage over at Outkick on Will Kane Country.
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0: Welcome back to Will Kane Country. We're still hanging out with Dan Dock. He's the host of Don't At Me. I will say, my nephew, I've said this many times, plays for Clemson. So I root for Clemson outside of the Longhorns. And I don't know if Clemson's bad this year. I don't think Clemson's great. But I don't know that they're that bad. Clemson looks like a college football team. What they look like. And they look like they played an NFL team. That's the difference. And I'm not getting mad at LSU for it. They're playing within the rules largely, except for this bringing pros back thing that now the SEC doesn't want anything to do with. But LSU looked like a team. And I'm not, I don't mean this as an insult for any Tigers fans, LSU Tigers fans. It looked like the best team money can buy. That's what it looked like, right? Playing a college team. And that's where the game is now. You better have the best team money can buy. And your team probably does to some extent, Indiana. And my team probably does with the Longhorns. But that's college football. And Dabo hasn't done that. Dabo hasn't committed to playing that game. But now, that's the game of college football. You better get the best team money can buy.
1: Will, I have a son that coaches, and I don't give advice unless I'm asked. And he asked this. I said, we would embrace the living hell out of it publicly. You never, never disparage it as a coach. Never say you're not going to be involved. Now, it's like that old adage in coaching. If people believe that you're at work at 4 a.m, you can sleep till noon. You know, regardless of you, you've got to never, ever disparage that. I'm all in on the portal. I'm all in on raising money. I'm all in on paying players. I'm going to try to get the players the best. Let me tell you, they were the first ones that in the arms race made the football facility spectacular. They had putting greens. They had water slides. They had pools. They were the first ones. And it's so ironic to me that they didn't embrace the rest of it, which is NIL, paying players. Hey, look.
0: Right.
1: We're going to make this place state-of-the-art video stations. And it was, wait, what is all? They did that first. And I remember Urban telling me about our whole deal, because this is where it's headed. But yet when it came to the guys on the field and embracing what was going on, he didn't do it. You got to do it, and you got to do it full speed, or else and there ain't going to be nobody in there, and somebody else going to be running down, touching that effing rock, and coach ball. But good for him. He embraced it and did it the right way, I guess.
0: What do you got, Dan? I'm going to Austin. I'm headed to the big game of the weekend, Texas-Ohio State.
1: Yeah.
0: It's going to be quite a scene, quite a scene. It's Texas at home. Last I heard, it was Texas by Texas minus 1.5, which isn't a huge compliment to Texas, to be honest, because you usually get 3 for home. So
1: no.
0: You get a field goal just for being a home. But I'll tell you, and I'm always accused of it, but I actually think I'm pretty damn objective. I feel good. Ohio State is really good. So is Texas. So I feel good. Longhorns at home. Give me the Longhorns by a million.
1: I've got money on Arch Manning to win the Heisman. I figure some Manning's got to win the Heisman. But to win the Heisman, you got to play well. I'm taking Texas. I'm going to take Texas. I think Texas is going to win the football game. I think they've surrounded Arch Manning with playmakers. Yeah, again, I always use Urban Meyer because he's my guru when it comes to anything football. He's like, you know what? I watched that tape 100 times last year. Texas didn't have anybody could get open. They couldn't get open, so Arch Manning didn't play great. But he said, now they got guys that can get open. I'm going to take Texas. I think Texas is going to probably play either Notre Dame or Indiana national championship game, and I like the Longhorns.
0: Did you fall in love with Josh Hoover last weekend? Bleeding from his face, all over his mouth, throwing touchdowns, looking like he just fought an MMA match. That's got to be a Dockage thing. You had to fall in love with Josh Hoover.
1: All right. People lose their mind because a football player gets played. What's he supposed to do, lay on the ground and cry? What are you talking about?
0: It wasn't a little. Come on, give him credit. It wasn't a little bit of blood. It was a lot of blood.
1: You know what I give him credit for? And I don't know if you saw it. The first touchdown pass, Indiana's become famous for the Mendoza to Starrett, Mendoza to Becker back older. And Nick Marsh on the first touchdown makes a one-handed. I don't know what that. So, yeah, I fell in love with Hoover. But the blood thing, you're a football, basketball player would have been out for 6 months. Basketball player would have been like, oh, man, I can't play.
0: It was awesome.
1: I love
0: it. Dripping down his white pants, all down his chin. It was literally dripping while he was playing. It wasn't like blood dried or blood just smeared. It was blood dripping off of his face. It was incredible.
1: It was. It was. For sure. It was.
0: Check him out. Don't at me with Dan Dockage over at Outkick. We love having him on.
1: Hey. You thought I was just a pretty face. You thought I was going to say, wow, go woke, go broke. No, no, no. There's a lot more to this than a great head and a freaking wonderful smile, big boy. There's a lot of smarts up here. There's a big brain up here.
0: It was a great take. He's not hidden like that. I said I may disagree with you. Yeah, you're right. I didn't think he would go.
1: I knew what you were thinking. You're like, Dockage is a meathead. He's just a meathead bald old guy.
0: Nah. Well, I stand corrected, as do all of us, and you're only going to get that kind of genius analysis at Don't At Me with Dan Dockage. Dan Dockage, good to see you, man.
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14: The nation remembers. I'm Roxanne Evans, Fox News. The 25th anniversary of the 9/11 terror attacks observed Friday in New York City. Fox's Tanya J. Powers reports from Lower Manhattan.
15: The names of almost 3,000 people whose lives were lost on September 11th, 2001, have been read at Ground Zero, along with 7 moments of silence. Family members, survivors, first responders, and others gathered on the plaza at the 9/11 memorial for the somber ceremony that included music from the Brooklyn Youth Chorus, cellist Yo-Yo Ma, and singer Jennifer Nettles. Security was tight as the event was attended by many dignitaries, including four former presidents, Vice President J.D. Vance, and other current and former elected officials. At Ground Zero in Lower Manhattan, Tanya J. Powers, Fox News.
14: President Trump marked the 25th anniversary of the 9/11 attacks, says we're at war with Iran. Fox's Jared Halperin from the White House.
16: 25 years after the September 11th terror attacks, President Trump says the nation will never forget.
17: That's why we fight today. We don't have a choice. There can only be victory. We fight hard. We fight to win.
16: Speaking at a memorial service at the Pentagon, the president saluted the victims killed and service members he says are working right now to ensure the world's number one sponsor of terror, Iran, will never have a nuclear weapon. Vice President J.D. Vance attended the service at the World Trade Center site in Lower Manhattan. At the White House, Jared Halpern, Fox News.
14: A family in Kissimmee, Florida has built their own 9/11 memorial in their front yard. Kathy Reedy and her family placed 2,977 American flags in her yard to honor each of the lives lost on that day in 2001. Reedy said it was a family effort made from the heart. One of those flags is for Reedy's cousin, Michael Horn, who died in the collapse of the Trade Center. 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
14: Nice. In Shanksville, Pennsylvania, the heroes of Flight 93 are remembered. Fox's Alexis McAdams.
23: For a lot of these families, they haven't been back out here to this field in Shanksville, Pennsylvania for a while because each time they come back, it's a reminder of what they lost that day. But they know it's so important to reflect on those 40 heroic people who did everything they could to fight back against the terrorists on Flight 93 and lost their lives in that field during the crash. We checked in with some of the family members who say it never gets easier.
24: They were businessmen and grandparents. And you know, people in retail and pilots and students, but in a moment's notice, they had to stand up. They had to become those Minutemen to fight evil that was put in front of them.
14: And Homeland Security Secretary Mark Way Mullen spoke about 9/11.
25: When I was fortunate enough to run our own companies, I would say if we take care of the pennies, the dollars will take care of themselves. If we take care of the small criminals, they'll never become large criminals. And those large criminals will never turn into terrorists.
14: Well, the Department of Homeland Security was founded in 2002 in response to the September 11th terrorist attacks.
26: Inside the plaza, you'll find multiple artifacts from 9/11, including steel pieces from the World Trade Center, North Tower stones from the facade of the Pentagon. There's a Trident column stands at the head of the plaza as a symbol of America. Across the way, it's juxtaposed by a heavily deformed beam at the opposite end of the plaza that symbolizes destruction of that day.
25: We talk about a zero failed mission. It's because no matter how big or how small that lead might be, or that phone call that needs to be returned, we're going to do it because we don't know what that will go to next. We can't afford to miss one opportunity to prevent it from happening again.
26: The Homeland Security Act of 2002 created the department, which we now know as Homeland Security.
14: That's Fox's David Spunt. I'm Roxanne Evans. This is Fox News.
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31: Phone number remains the same, 866-90-RED-EYE. 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I host a morning show in Nashville, Tennessee on Super Talk 99.7 WTN. 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There is a lot going on. Let me just tell you where we're going tonight. Carmelo Anthony is in the news again. His family, I got to tell you, I didn't actually really understand what the term grifter meant until I understood what the family of Carmelo Anthony is doing. So wait till you hear this story. I've got that for you coming up. Of course, all the latest on Iran. We have the latest on the Lindsey Clancy trial. Now we have some of these jurors speaking out, so we'll talk about that as well. Some of the trends that are going on social media, of course, horrifying regarding that trial. Also, of course, it's been about 1 year now, here in a couple of tomorrow, I think, yeah. So about 1 year since the assassination of Charlie Kirk. So now we do have people on the left on social media celebrating the 1 year. They're calling it a Kirkiversary, and they're doing dances online. And part of that dance is, of course, taking a gun and pointing it right at their neck, as in, you know, talking about where Charlie Kirk was shot. I got to tell you, and maybe this is part of the theme for tonight here on Red Eye Radio, but have people always been this vile? Or is this just a new thing on social media? Because you have these folks. Let me just go through a couple of things that have me thinking about how bad all of this is. So number one, yes, the Kirkiversary, where you have these people on the left and they're celebrating 1 year since the assassination, the horrible assassination that everyone saw on TV and on social media, his horrifying murder. And so the celebration after the fact, and now 1 year after the fact, where they're doing their little dances and pointing, you know, their finger guns at their neck where Charlie Kirk was shot. Horrifying. Absolutely horrifying. So you have that going on social media. You also have going on social media, talking about the Lindsey Clancy trial, just really quickly, where you now have mothers holding their babies. And they're saying, me too, Lindsey, me too, as they're holding their babies. And some of these folks are making it seem like they are resenting their babies. And I played you audio. I'm not going to do it again. But last night I played you the audio of that one woman who was complaining about her baby and telling people not to have babies. And she was talking about how filled with absolute rage she was over the fact that she was a mother. And so it sort of leads me to this whole, I don't know, thought process as to whether or not people have always been this vile, or has social media turned us into, as a society, just incredibly vile. if we've always been this vile, then social media has just given us an avenue to expose ourselves. And I'm not talking about me. I'm not talking about most of you. But, you know, some of these folks that are lamenting on social media about how much they hate being mothers and about how they are supporting Lindsay Clancy, a woman who killed her three children. And unfortunately, you know, the more that you talk about this, the more that we see these things online, the more horrifying society becomes. And so go ahead and check out my social media. You can see exactly what I'm talking about. I do want to get into, though, what these jurors are saying. So the jurors have now come out. As you know, there has been a mistrial in the Lindsay Clancy trial. The mistrial basically now saying that 11 of the jurors wanted to say not guilty, wanted to deem her not guilty by reason of insanity. One lone juror would not do that. So the 11 other jurors, at least three of them now, are speaking out. They're speaking out against the one juror that stood his ground. Here's part of what they're saying, and against this one guy who basically, he did his job. And his job was to, you know, beyond his, as he's listening to all the evidence, he's got to decide whether or not she is essentially guilty or innocent by reason of insanity and so forth. This is what the jurors are saying about this one juror.
0: He would not interact with us and try to understand. We read to him on numerous occasions the definition of reasonable doubt from Judge Sullivan's instruction. He actually said one day in the end, well, why don't we have the judge come in and read it again? And we were like, no, we have it in front of us. We don't need that. And we would highlight it and, you know, so-and-so, this is the definition of reasonable doubt. But he had the hardest time getting off the fact that Lindsay viciously killed her children.
31: It's that last part. It is that last part.
0: But he had the hardest time getting off the fact that Lindsay viciously killed her children.
31: So she's talking about how this one juror, who has not come forward, by the way, but she's criticizing him for not being able to get over the fact that Lindsay viciously killed her own children. Now, I'm sorry, but to me, it is a good thing that he was not able to get over the fact that she viciously killed her own children.
0: But he had the hardest time getting off the fact that Lindsay viciously killed her children.
31: I mean, what a bizarre thing to say. I do like, though, how the media is giving these jurors the free rein to go out and just blast this guy as being uncooperative and dumb, because that's basically what they're doing. That's how they're making this one lone juror out to be.
1: He admitted he had reasonable doubt, and I started filling out the forms. I was so excited. I actually, there were three forms I had to fill out, and I started filling them out. I wrote my signature on each one, and then he said, but I'm still not going to say that she's not guilty by reason of insanity.
31: So basically what they're saying is that the holdout juror did have reasonable doubt about Clancy being guilty, but refused to take that next step and vote not guilty by reason of insanity. So that's what the attorney for Clancy has been saying. That's what these other jurors are saying as well. And this, again, this juror hasn't come out and spoken for himself. These other jurors are now saying that they believed that she had this was part of the trial, that she had this command hallucination where she heard a male voice telling her to kill the kids and herself. If you followed the trial, you know that was part of the pool of evidence. The jurors also said that the abundance of medication was also important to them. She kept going to various doctors until she got the prescriptions that she wanted. Some people are saying, well, she was doctor shopping. That's ultimately, they say, what she was doing. That's essentially what the prosecution said that Lindsay Clancy was doing. They also say that she was misdiagnosed and over-medicated. She had all of these drugs, and she would switch up the drugs. So I think part of what is going on here is these jurors, these ones that wanted to deem her, you know, essentially not guilty by reason of insanity. One of the things that they're saying is that, well, she just wasn't responsible for her actions because she had all of these drugs and she was overprescribed, she was misdiagnosed and all of these other things. And I believe that that is why that lone juror maybe perhaps had some doubts.
3: He was very arrogant. He really did not take anything that anybody said. The nurses, he tried to ask a question about the medications, and we went back to the report from South Shore Hospital. We had the toxicology report. We could see exactly the amounts. The nurses in the room spoke to that specific thing. That was a question that he had, and he just completely disregarded the information that they gave him.
31: So I think the reason why that juror had doubts is because she was over-medicated because she was essentially doctor shopping. And she was consciously accumulating all of these drugs, had medication changes, essentially making this her responsibility because she was not helpless in all of this. The prosecution argued that she was deliberately changing medications over and over again. So she wasn't, as the defense would claim, that she was sort of an innocent victim in all of this. No, she herself was going to all of these doctors. She was consciously making the effort to go to all of these different doctors, and these doctors are talking to her, and I don't know how much she told the other doctors, because she's going to several different doctors. I don't know what she was telling the doctors about the other doctors and who was saying what. Her attorney, though, was on Good Morning America. I thought that what he said was actually pretty interesting. Number one, he's asking Donald Trump to give Lindsey Clancy a pardon. He can't. These are state charges, not federal charges. But listen to this.
9: And what do you say to those critics who say this is a rationalization? What we're talking about here is just plain evil.
10: Oh, please. It's not evil. These people don't understand. They don't know what she went through. They didn't see her text messages. They didn't see her journal. They didn't see the notes that she wrote. They didn't see the text she sent her mother in October saying, Mommy, can you please come to here? I am sick. Something's wrong. And it was a result of the medications. They don't know about the number of times that she reached out. She went to the woman and infants. She went to the suicide hotlines. She reached out to everybody and anybody that would listen to her and kept saying, I am not good. I am not well. And it was ignored.
31: So I should have just stopped it at what she did was not evil, which is what her attorney, Kevin Reddington, just said. You just heard it. But it does seem to me that she did know what she was doing. This didn't seem like one psychotic episode. There was planning involved. She sends the husband out of the house to go get food and go to the store. She set the whole thing up, created that time and that scenario where she could do what she did. And by the way, she also hid what she was doing. So this was not, at least to me, this was not the sign of someone who just snapped. No. She plotted. She deceived. She knew what she was going to do. She had intent. She thought it out. She came up with a plan, and she did what she did.
9: What's next for Lindsey?
10: I'd like to say that perhaps Donald Trump, who felt compelled to speak out about this case, may very well, Mr. President, I would hope that you would consider this young lady, the type of person she is, what she's been through, and consider a pardon.
31: So more than a few people have pointed out that she's being brought up or has been brought up on state charges, not federal charges. So apparently Donald Trump can

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5: 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Also on this date, in 1958, the U.S. Supreme Court ordered all-white Central High School in Little Rock, Arkansas to integrate. And in 1992, Dr. Mae Jemison became the first African-American woman to go into space aboard the spaceship Endeavour. If it's your birthday today, you share it with the star of the 1936 Berlin Olympics, track star Jesse Owens, born in 1913. I'm Tushar Saxena, and that's your Fox Daily Snapshot.
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8: On September 11th, 25 years ago, 343 firefighters died, including their chaplain, Father Michael Judge, a hero to first responders, always sharing in their sacrifice, becoming the first casualty. Firefighter Chris Wong.
9: Father Judge is a saint, you know.
8: After the first plane hit, firefighters set up a command post in the lobby of the North Tower. As usual, Father Michael Judge was alongside, making sure all went well, and if not, he would be there if the worst happened. It did. A second plane hit the South Tower. The falling debris mortally wounded Father Michael. Chris Waugh was one of the firefighters who carried Father Judge's body out of the wreckage. Efforts are underway to make Father Judge a saint in the Catholic Church.
9: I think when he was standing there, he knew it was going to happen. He knew it was coming. And I think he knew he had to be the first one to go and be there for all the other guys coming in.
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10: This is House Call for Health. THC-infused drinks may soon be harder to find, but for now, there's another delay in planned federal restrictions on THC products derived from hemp. This after Congress passed a stopgap spending measure that funds the government and pushes the restrictions to December 11th, giving the hemp industry more time trying to persuade lawmakers to allow the sale of THC products as consumer demand rises for something only allowed so far through a legal loophole. Data from consumer intelligence company Nielsen IQ shows sales of THC-infused drinks topping $230 million in the year ending April 4th. The National Restaurant Association says banning these products without offering a regulatory alternative doesn't change demand. It simply removes the opportunity for responsible operators to meet demand safely. The Centers for Disease Control and Prevention describes THC as the primary psychoactive chemical compound found in the cannabis plant that causes a high. For more health news, go to foxnewshealth.com. House call for

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2: Here's a look inside the Beltway. I'm Jeff Manosso. The head of the Smithsonian Institute is stepping down this year. Amid tensions with the Trump administration, Smithsonian Secretary Lonnie Bunch says he'll step down at the end of the year, saying he's leaving with very mixed emotions and heartfelt gratitude. He's led the Smithsonian, which operates dozens of museums, libraries, and research facilities since 2019. But Smithsonian leadership has faced criticism from President Trump, who's accused the museums of promoting radical transformation of society. Chief Justice John Roberts, who serves as Chancellor of the Smithsonian, praised Bunch, saying he's pursued excellence in the telling of our nation's history. The attorney for Lindsey Clancy wants President Trump to step into the high-profile case, saying he'd like President Trump to consider a pardon for Clancy, the former Massachusetts mom who admits to killing her three young children. A murder trial for Clancy ended in a mistrial last week after jurors failed to reach a verdict. The defense team says Clancy was suffering from postpartum psychosis when she strangled her children and attempted suicide. She's expected to be retried at a later date. A presidential pardon would not carry legal weight. Presidents can only grant clemency for federal crimes. Clancy is charged with state offenses. For the Fox News Rundown, I'm Jeff Manosso.
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5: Fox on Games, your insider's cheat code to gaming.
6: The White House has removed one of its newly launched web games from arcade.gov, following a veiled copyright warning from the Tetris company. Build the Wall used falling Tetris-style blocks to direct players to erect a barricade. The Tetris brand publicly distanced itself from the effort on social media, noting they take copyright infringement very seriously. Four other games still remain hosted on the government portal, alongside a coming-soon mystery slot. Sony's PlayStation Studios has officially pulled the plug on director Hideo Kojima's upcoming action espionage game, Pheasant. The project is widely viewed as a spiritual successor to Kojima's seminal Metal Gear Solid franchise, which he was forced to leave behind following his departure from publisher Konami in 2015. Sony reportedly stepped away over budgetary concerns, but Microsoft's Xbox swooped in almost immediately to take Sony's place. Eamon Dignam, Fox News.
3: Covering the Treasure Valley, Eastern Oregon, Northern Nevada, and parts of Montana and Canada, even we don't want to admit are listening. 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
7: Take a pause.
8: It's called EHD, and it's reported to be killing deer in Michigan, Missouri, Pennsylvania, and especially Wisconsin, where Aaron Larson is deer herd health specialist for the state's Department of Natural Resources.
9: EHD is epizootic hemorrhagic disease. It primarily affects our white-tailed deer. It's spread by midges or really small insects or noceums.
8: EHD isn't quite as deadly in southern and western states where deer have built up an immunity. But as for deer in central U.S. states,
9: there really isn't anything that can be done with it being spread by those midges. What we do know is when we get a hard frost, it'll kill back those adult midges and basically stop the spread.
8: Is there any chance humans can contract this? Maybe by eating venison?
9: Well, the virus is not a risk to humans. The virus also doesn't last in a carcass. So the carcass of the deer is also not a risk to the spread or to humans at all.
8: Take a pause. Jill Nato, Fox News.
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10: It's quite common to see images of apples on classroom decorations, teacher appreciation cards, and school logos. But have you ever wondered why or when the apple became a symbol of education and teaching? The tradition dates back hundreds of years. In the 17 and 1800s, especially in rural America and parts of Europe, many farming families had little money to pay teachers or thank them for their work. Instead, they often brought food from the a farm, and apples were a common choice because they were plentiful, inexpensive, and could be stored for months through the fall and winter. As public education expanded, the apple came to represent learning, gratitude, and the teaching profession itself. By the early 1900s, the shiny red fruit had become a lasting symbol of knowledge and education. And while gift cards have largely replaced apples as a thank you for teachers, the fruit remains an enduring back-to-school icon. Matt Murphy, Fox News.
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11: I'm Ashley Dvorkin with a Fox Celebrity Profile with Owen Wilson, Rodrigo Santoro, and director Scott Waugh of Runner. Wilson and Alan Ritchson lead the action comedy thriller about an unlikely duo of couriers racing to transport an organ while being chased by a ruthless cartel.
12: Being alongside Alan, what was the most impressive Alan action move you saw and sort of wish that you could have done?
13: They started with kind of the climactic fight scene. It wasn't so much what I was thinking that I'd like to do. 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
11: Rodrigo Santoro had a blast with the action, and so did director Scott Waugh creating those scenes.
14: It's pretty much the first time I performed so many stunts myself, so it was very challenging, but also a lot of fun.
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11: Ashley Dvorkin, Fox News.
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punch-ad program with the Speaker's Lobby. There's a reason why football great Deion Sanders was known as Primetime. Sanders epitomized his moniker with electric performances on Monday Night Football and in the playoffs. But not every political candidate is ready for Primetime. Consider for a moment someone else who wasn't bad in Primetime in football. That's Herschel Walker. But when Walker ran for the Senate in Georgia in 2024, his acumen could barely qualify him for a political practice squad. This year, the Democrats trotted out political novice Graham Plattner, but Plattner's Nazi-era tattoo and allegations of rape and sexual abuse revealed that he was more downtrodden than down east. Plattner would have been the Democrats' most controversial candidate of the 2026 election cycle, but Democratic Michigan Senate nominee Abdo El-Sayed has eclipsed Plattner. He appeared on Fox and wound up discussing private parts and circumcision. Newsflash, if a candidate is on TV and discussing those things and not the price of gas, something is wrong. And we'll know soon if El-Sayed is ready for primetime. With the Speaker's Lobby, Chad Pergram, Fox News.

0: look outside the Beltway. I'm Tanya J. Powers. A former volunteer is suing nonprofits tied to Latino labor leader Cesar Chavez. It's the first legal action since allegations of sexual abuse surrounding Chavez were first reported by the New York Times in March. The woman, who is now in her 80s, identified as Jane Doe, names the United Farm Workers Foundation and the Cesar Chavez Foundation as defendants. She says he raped her in the 1970s before assaulting her again a few years later. She believes the nonprofits made efforts to, quote, hide evidence of the sexual harassment and assaults of girls and women by the group's members and leaders, including Chavez. A group of former Amazon workers is suing the company, claiming it discriminated against pregnant warehouse workers. The class action suit says women who took breaks to pump breast milk or go to the hospital were penalized. Amazon has rejected the accusations, saying the company approved more than 99.9% of pregnancy-related accommodation requests. And starting next year, Girl Scout cookie sales will include a new treat for your dog. Patch Pals will be blueberry muffin-flavored soft-baked treats. They feature four different Girl Scout patch designs, and they're developed with the dog-centric Bark Company. Take note, Patch Pals for your pooch will only be available to buy online. For the Fox News Rundown, I'm Tanya J. Powers.
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2: At the U.S. Open, no trouble for the top seed in the semis on the men's side. Alexander Zverev eliminates Karen Khachanov in straight sets. Zverev heads to his third Grand Slam final this year. Baseball, the Rays beat the Astros 3-1. Tampa becomes the first team in the majors to clinch a playoff berth. The Dodgers beat the Marlins in Miami 6-2. Eight straight wins for L.A. From the NFL, bad news for the Falcons. Tua out with an oblique injury. Cooper Rush will start against the Steelers. Elsewhere, the Patriots have placed A.J. Brown on injured reserve. He has a high ankle sprain. That's sports on the Fox News Rundown. Jay Berman, Fox News.
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8: Tomorrow on the Fox News Rundown from Washington, President Trump wants to give you $5,000 if Republicans prevail in the midterms. Are Republicans even on board? And believe it or not, that controversial additional second in the stunning Michigan football game last week has a Capitol Hill connection. Fox News Chief Congressional Correspondent Chet Pergram will share his reporting. Until then, thanks for listening. I'm Jared Halpern from Washington.
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29: The war widening. I'm Pam Puso, Fox News. Saudi Arabia has shut down a major oil pipeline after an attack from Iranian-backed Houthi rebels. Fox's Trey Yingst has the latest on the conflict from the USS George Washington aircraft carrier.
30: A U.S. Navy Osprey soars through the skies over the Gulf of Oman, headed toward the CENTCOM area of operation.
31: Last weekend, the aircraft carrier came under Iranian missile attack. The first of the three attacks on U.S. warships in the last week alone. In response to the escalation, the United States ramped up strikes on Iranian oil tankers, prompting the IRGC to launch missiles at U.S. forces in Jordan.
30: Almost immediately, jets are scrambled after a threat from Iran is identified. While these sailors remain on alert, watching for threats from Iran to the north and east, they must also look west. Iran-backed Houthi forces are advancing on government-controlled territory in Yemen.
29: Secretary of State Marco Rubio insists the U.S. military will continue to target Iranian oil tankers in retaliation for attacks on American warships. The Trump administration is demanding several states save their 2024 election records.
32: The Justice Department sent letters to 29 states and the District of Columbia telling officials not to destroy their records from the 2024 presidential election. The administration seeks to gain access to voter registration information. The letters come as the DOJ continues to raise concerns about the potential for voter fraud. Some election officials are raising concerns of their own, saying the request conflicts with state privacy laws. Critics are also expressing worry the administration will use the sensitive data for other purposes, such as searching for potential non-U.S. citizens. Tom Graham, Fox News.
29: Officials from Russia, China, India, and Iran, among other nations, are now meeting in New Delhi. 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
29: Anthropic says it's blocked users both domestically and internationally that were using their AI to conduct cyber attacks and research biological weapons. Fox's Madison Allworth has the latest.
0: Anthropic says it found activity linked to several accounts with ties to the Chinese and Iranian governments. In one instance, an Iranian-linked account attempted to use Claude to collect data on U.S. naval forces in the region. A Chinese account tried using the program to build surveillance programs. Anthropic said it was able to stop these attempts and use the information gathered to strengthen its safeguards. Anthropic released this report just days after a former worker, Jacob Coxon, publicly quit, claiming tech companies could lose control over their programs and threaten humanity. Anthropic has called for greater regulation of AI, and Sam Altman of OpenAI has signaled he's willing to slow down the development of cutting-edge AI and hopes other labs will do the same.
29: Critics say they think the timing of these reports is suspicious following a former employee's claims that AI will turn deadly in the next 10 years. Many AI experts say the warnings are nothing more than fear-mongering. Congo's Ebola outbreak is entering new territory.
1: Health officials reporting Ebola has now reached a seventh province in Congo. The latest case is in the country's northwest. It's the first time the outbreak has been confirmed in western Congo, away from the outbreak's eastern epicenter. Officials say the outbreak has already sickened nearly 7,000 people and killed more than 3,000. The World Health Organization warns the outbreak remains out of control as insecurity, displacement, and a shortage of health workers complicate the response. Vaccination efforts are underway while researchers work to develop a vaccine specifically for this strain of Ebola. Angelo Bavaro, Fox News.
29: Thank you, Angelo, for that report. I'm Pam Puso in New York. This is Fox News.
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14: Welcome to the show. You know, we love our salmon here in the Northwest. And if you're looking for something to do this weekend, you might want to head to Coquel Casino in Coos Bay, Oregon, because the 21st annual salmon celebration is taking place there. This is 2 days of fun that combines tribal culture and a celebration of salmon. The event's running on Saturday from 10 a.m. to 5 p.m. and on Sunday from 11 a.m. to 4 p.m. on the casino grounds. And what's going to happen there is tribal canoe races. That'll be all sorts of fun to watch, and it's open to the public. There's outdoor tribal vendors and crafts with demonstrations and hands-on participation. There are traditional salmon baked meals available for purchase and live entertainment with authentic Native American dancing, drumming, and flute playing. So bring the whole family. Don't know there's any openings at the casino in terms of places to stay, but I can tell you the website to find out more about the 21st Annual Salmon Celebration and about booking a stay at Coquel Casino is Coquel, that's K-O-K-W-E-L, resorts.com. That's Coquel Resorts.com. This week on the show, we've got some great guests for you, and one of them is not going to be in Coos Bay. No, it's going to be in Boardman, Oregon. That's where I was fishing a BAM, Bass Angler Magazine Pro-Am, and I got to visit with Tori Griggs. She is the executive director for the Chamber of Commerce of this wonderful little town on the banks of the Columbia River, and it just so happened that the weekend that we were having our bass tournament was also the weekend they were having their end of summer celebration, and hundreds of local residents and visitors came out to the park at the marina to enjoy the event. There was music, there was free food that was very tasty, there was even fireworks. It was all sorts of fun. Tori's going to tell you not just about the event and why it happens every year, but also about all the outdoorsy things you can do at Boardman, and about how this town is growing and how they are offering incentives for folks who want to move to Boardman, Oregon, either with their personal home or maybe move their business. Sticking to the Columbia River, a lot of fall Chinook are in the Columbia River right now, and a lot of them can be found in the gorge off the mouth of the Deschutes River, as well as the Klickitat River and the White Salmon River. How do you catch them? Bob Loomis with Max Lure is going to tell you exactly how to go about it during our extended Max Minute today. On the hunting side of things, we're going to talk to Greg Lemon with Montana Fish, Wildlife, and Parks. He has the latest big game hunting forecast for the state of Montana. We'll go through the regions where we have listeners in places like Missoula and Shelby and Great Falls and Plentywood. And we'll also cover the southwest region of Montana, which is arguably the most popular place in the state to hunt for elk and deer and pronghorn. Our final guests of the day will be Nicole Jordan and Rich Finger with the Washington Department of Fish and Wildlife. We're going to be talking to them about a potential closure of camping at Ancient Lakes. That's in central Washington in the Columbia Basin. It is a wonderful shrub step destination, very popular for spring hikers because there's four beautiful lakes that make up the Ancient Lakes and a waterfall that falls down into one of them. Unfortunately, the popularity is bringing some problems, hence the potential camping closure. So Rich and Nicole will explain why this is happening. And frankly, I'm going to push back a little bit. Once a place closes, it very seldom reopens, and we don't want to lose this sort of access to our public lands. Throw in our Washington Department of Fish and Wildlife Trout Derby Lake of the Week, and we've got a great show coming at you. But before we get to all of this, this is the beginning of the fundraising month for Bird Note.
10: 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I'm Ariana Rimmel, the managing producer for this show. 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I'm Ariana Rimmel.
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23: Welcome back to Northwestern Outdoors Radio. We are coming at you from the Boardman Marina in Boardman, Oregon. It's right on the Columbia River. We're here as part of a celebration. It's an end of summer celebration that the city of Boardman is throwing. It's a way to say goodbye to summer. It's a way to honor their first responders, both their firefighters and their police officers. And this is a ton of fun. Well, this here to tell you more about it is Tori Gregg. She is the Chamber of Commerce Executive Director. Tori, welcome to the show.
24: Thank you for having me tonight.
23: Like I said, this is a beautiful park you have here. Great boat launch that I got to experience today during our first day of fishing at the BAM. That's the Bass Angler Magazine Pro-Am that's taking place here this weekend. And what all is going on here? I hear music. What else is happening?
24: So today is a spotlight and to recognize the efforts that our police department and fire department do. And this started as a community night out, and then it kind of morphed into another bigger event. And then through the Morrow County Unified Rec District, they provide us funding to cover the cost of the fireworks. But then over time, they wanted to recognize our police department and fire department as well. So now we include free food for the community to come down and have free food for the evening for about an hour and a half. And they get to interact directly with our police and fire department.
23: Well, there's some delicious street tacos just waiting for anybody who shows up here. And they've got ice cream, too. Funny thing, I saw Tillamook has a lot of signs around here in Boardman. You know, I associate Tillamook ice cream, Tillamook cheese, with Tillamook, Oregon on the coast. What are they doing here in Boardman?
24: So actually, the secret is that Tillamook actually produces majority of their cheese right here because their major partner is Three Mile Canyon Farms, which provides most of their milk to make their cheese. They make the process here, and then they get them to a certain state, and they pull the whey out, and they have two pieces of their deal that they have. They have the cheese, the whey, and then they make ice cream as well. So the whey and the cheese is made here. It's actually stored here, and from there, it goes to another process and does the next process, but they age it right here.
23: while we're talking about agriculture, we've got to mention a really cool center you have here, the Sage Center. What is this all about? I literally had 2 minutes before they closed to wander around.
24: The Sage Center stands for Sustainable Agriculture and Energy in the region. And this got started because of Tillamook's visitor center down in Tillamook County. And we wanted to have the kind of the same vision of that and tell our story better. So we are a hub for agriculture. We feed the world here. A lot of food that comes from here goes all over to the world, and you'll probably eat it at a Chipotle. You can get it from Applebee's. You can get it from at a grocery store, anywhere. And so we had to tell our story. So you can go through there and learn about how agriculture got started, how we went from the desert to the dams came in and started to do a flood irrigation. And then you, all the partners and everybody that is the industries that are located here in Boardman that makes Boardman what we are today.
23: Well, it really is an interesting center to visit, folks. Give it more than the 2 minutes I had. You'll want to spend at least an hour there exploring everything there is. Lots of interactive things too I think you'll enjoy, and it's really state of the art. It looks brand new. Definitely, like I said, worth a visit if you're coming to Boardman, which is right off of Interstate 84 between Pendleton and Portland, Oregon and the Dalles. So, you know, drop on in for a quick rest and a quick visit there. Head on down to the marina, where, by the way, not just our boats are going out fishing this tournament. There's a lot of folks going fishing out here. The fishing's really good, not just for the bass that we're after, both largemouth and smallmouth bass, but I've been out here for walleye, and you've got great walleye fishing here.
24: We do have walleye, and we host a lot of walleye tournaments as well. We are having pretty much a fishing tournament of some sort almost every weekend here during the key parts of the fishing season.
23: So when it comes to real estate, they talk about location, location, location. And Boardman certainly has that with this Columbia River frontage. And it's just gorgeous country out here, folks. It's not overwhelmed with urban stuff. It's beautiful. It's scenic. It's rural. And it's just a great place to come and relax. It's also a good place to enjoy some outdoor recreation. You have a really nice 3-mile-long paved trail here that starts at the marina and goes where?
24: So it starts at the marina and wanders its way through our marina park, which is great. Goes past our RV park. We have a beautiful RV park that is accessible, and it's probably one of the top RV parks in the area. We have even locals that will go down and stay there. And then you can go past that. You'll go past the River Lodge and then go on down, and it ends at the Marker 40 Beach. That is probably one of the best beaches you can actually just enjoy as a family. There's a lot of water skiing from that spot. It's easy to tie up your boat and have some time on the beach. And then once you're done with that, you can turn around and you walk right back to your car along the Riverwalk. There's also some areas back on one section of it that has some exercise equipment in it.
23: All right. Well, if you really want to get your workout, Boardman is the place to do it. And, you know, you don't have to walk it. You can bring your bicycle, too. It's a great bike path as well. One other thing I want to mention, Boardman is really growing. The first time I was here, must have been 15 years ago, there was maybe 3,000, 2,500 people here. Yeah. It was just a quick little stop with a couple of gas stations and a drive-in off the interstate. You've got like over 5,000 people live here now. You've got buildings going up like crazy, apartment buildings, houses, and more. As a matter of fact, I understand you offer an incentive, a $5,000 incentive for people to move out here.
24: We do. The Boardman Community Development Association offers a $5,000 incentive for a home buyer that wants to purchase their home for the first time in Boardman. Even if you live here, you're rented here, or whatever, it's the first time you buy a home. You can use the $5,000, no questions asked, no refunds, it doesn't matter how long you've had it, as long as the home's over $100,000 and you own the property and the dirt it sits on. Then we provide you for either cover the cost of closing costs, or you can get it after the fact, after you close, and use it however you would like to use it to improve your home.
23: Now, one thing that's a little lacking here is, you know, you do have some infrastructure in terms of you got a great grocery store. As a matter of fact, I'll be honest, folks, the Harvest Foods they have here is literally the nicest Harvest Foods I have ever seen in my life. I walked in there and said, is this place brand new? It's so clean. It's so well stocked. They're like, no, we've been here since 2008. And so, great little grocery store. They've got a Napa Auto Parts. They've got a hardware store. You've got a lot of the good stuff here, but you're building more, aren't you? You're trying to get more retail here.
24: Yes, we have the bones of what a community really needs to look like, but now we need to start building those assets. And so through those asset building, we don't have much brick and mortar. So the Boardman Community Development Association is also investing in building brick and mortar commercial spaces so we can get new businesses to come and move to Boardman. Some of those are incubator spaces even, where we can help grow a small business idea. And over time, you can go start below market value of a lease rate. And over 5 years, we'll get you up to that market value lease rate. And then from there, we'll move you you on to another space, and we'll start all over with another incubator.
23: Pretty exciting times here in Boardman, Oregon, folks. I know you are a busy woman, Tori, and you've got a lot to do here at this end of summer celebration, not to mention the fact we're going to enjoy fireworks tonight, too. But before we go, what's a website folks can go to find out more about Boardman and maybe moving here or locating their business here?
24: Yes, you can find more information at boardmanchamber.org. And if you want to find things more about the BCDA portion, you can hit the tab on our website of BCDA. It takes you to the Home Buyers Incentive Program. 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This is where the desert meets the river, and we are growing, and we welcome everybody.

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10: You know what time it is? It's time for another extended Max Minute. And once again, we've got Bob Loomis with us from Max Lure. Bob, welcome back to the show.
0: Thank you, John.
10: It is September, and you and I both have very fond memories of fishing for Chinook salmon in the Columbia River Gorge during an event called Fish Camp in September, primarily fishing off the mouth of the Deschutes or the Klickitat River. What is a good way to go ahead and catch these fish?
0: You know, John, one of the things that become quite a mainstay down there is the Scent Flash Paddle Flasher. It's an 11-inch paddle flasher that can be filled with scent to obviously attract fish. And running behind it, you run a Salmon Tech 3.5 spinner. And that is basically what about 90% of everybody's running down there right now.
10: Let's talk about colors. I know that makes a difference. Are you using the same colors you're using a buoy 10?
0: Yeah. I mean, you know, everything is a little bit different, especially when you're down in the lower river down there. By the time you get down in that area, you don't have the visibility, so you're using high-vis products. You're using high UV products, glow products, things like that. Those same products work very, very well further up the river.
10: And in terms of scent, I know this is a loaded question. You hate to answer it. When it comes to the gorge, are you using anything different than you are at the mouth of the river?
0: You know, not really, other than the fact that, you know, down in the lower end, running a scent flash triangle flasher with a herring behind it is what I usually start with. And then further up the river you go, I go to the scent flash paddle flasher with the 3.5 spinner.
10: On the spinner, are you putting any bait on it or just letting it go free and letting the scent go ahead and do the work for you?
0: Let the scent do the work for you. No bait at all.
10: Well, there you go, folks. If you want to go fishing at the gorge, it's the perfect time to do it. And make sure you stock up on Max Scent Flash Paddle Flashers and their salmon.

0: Contact Spinners and get down there and catch some salmon. Thanks as always, Bob.
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0: Welcome back to Northwestern Outdoors Radio. I'm John Cruz. Our next stop is the Treasure State of Montana. They've got their big game hunting prospects out, and a lot of folks are very interested. It's arguably one of the most famous states to hunt in the entire country. With us here to break down how things are looking for the fall season ahead is Greg Lemon with Montana Fish, Wildlife, and Parks. Greg, great to have you back on the show.
17: Great to be here. Thanks, John.
0: two storylines here as I'm looking through these forecasts. Number one is a mild winter, which tends to benefit wildlife. But number two is drought in certain areas of Montana, which tends to be not so good for wildlife. Let's run through it region by region. We'll start off in region two, western Montana. A lot of folks tuning into our show on KMPT out of Missoula are going to be interested to hear about how things are looking overall.
1: Yeah, well, you kind of nailed it. So we've had a little bit of a schizophrenic weather year. So we had drought, really kind of suffered through some drought last year, had a mild winter, and, you know, we weren't super optimistic coming out of winter. But then we got a bunch of rain across the state this spring. So, you know, that May, June timeframe, we got lots of rain. Some places got inches of rain. And so that's really helped out. In western Montana, you know, the mild winter did help with some of our elk numbers and deer numbers as well. So across the region in general, we're seeing an increase in elk numbers and also in whitetail deer numbers. You know, mule deer numbers are up a little bit. They still tend to be a little below our, you know, big long-term historic levels. But the one thing hunters need to know about mule deer is that most of western Montana has some sort of restriction on your general license for mule deer. So most of the places where your general license is good, there's a three-week season, so you can only harvest bucks during the first 3 weeks of the season. And then there's several districts within western Montana that are permit only for bucks.
0: All right. Well, we've got a station up at Great Falls, another one in Shelby, Montana. They'll be interested in the Region 4 North Central Montana Big Game Report. And when it comes to this area, well, this is where drought starts being a factor, isn't it?
1: Yeah, so we've had in central and eastern Montana, we've had a couple of years of pretty significant drought. Again, you know, that got helped out a lot this spring with some rain. And so, you know, the habitat right now is looking good, but we're still living through, you know, some of the impacts of the drought as it pertains to herd sizes and numbers. But all that said, the elk are doing well in the region. You know, access varies across the region. Mule deer are also kind of up a little bit. We've cut back tags over the last few years as we've had a dip in numbers, but the numbers are starting to look better. And then same with white-tailed deer. So they're looking good. One thing I think, you know, we noticed, it's been a few years since we've had this kind of moisture in the spring. And the last time we did, I can't remember the year. It was, I think, you know, somewhere around 2019 or 18 maybe. But we saw a lot of this green habitat and lush habitat really can help with antler growth, and particularly as the bucks are in velvet and growing antlers, if they have access to a lot of good habitat, that can help with antler growth. So I wouldn't be surprised if we see some nice deer being harvested this year.
0: Yeah, well, there you go, folks. There's some insight you're not going to get from just reading the forecasts online or from other radio shows. So thanks for that, Greg. Now, we've got a station in Plentywood, sure, Montana, too, KATQ. And over there, looks like drought, several years of drought, are really knocking down some numbers, especially for elk. I understand that the elk herd along the Missouri River breaks is, what, down about 22% from last year?
1: Yeah, so we survey those every other year, so it's down 22% from the 24 survey, and then over 65% below long-term average. So yeah, they are down, and we've adjusted, you know, licenses as a result. So it cut back our cow licenses in several of those hunting districts and removed some of the late season hunts in those hunting districts. And, you know, that's something, just as a side note, you know, I want to say is, you know, when we're looking at these numbers and these herds, you know, every year, every other year, when we see things start to change, numbers start to dip, we adjust license and permits right away. So we try to be as responsive as we can. But that being said, across northeast Montana, you know, mule deer have been struggling for the last several years. We've cut opportunity way back. We're starting to see them come back, but they're still not where they were. But they are increased. And then we are seeing, you know, we had some disease, EHD, the hemorrhagic disease in whitetail, and populations are still recovering from that. So they're down a little bit as well.
0: Well, we definitely have to talk about Southwest Montana. That is definitely the most popular place for folks to go hunting in Montana. Give us the forecast.
1: Yeah, well, and Southwest Montana is a big area. So we're talking from Livingston over to the Ruby Valley and down to Dillon and Butte and the area south of Helena, and then obviously all around Bozeman. In general, like broad strokes, mule deer numbers are doing okay. They're up and down depending on where you're at. Some places they're a little below long-term averages. Some places they're showing some strong recruitment. So I would just classify them as okay, except around the Butte area. They still remain really low. And then with white-tailed deer, we've got a few places where CWD has really knocked down whitetail deer numbers, particularly in the lower Ruby Valley. But they do look to be pretty strong in other places. And then elk is a big driver in these in Southwest Montana, and elk populations look to be doing really good. So we think hunters should see some good opportunities if they're chasing elk in Southwest Montana.
0: All right, we got about a minute left. Want to bring up something else, that September is Bear Aware Month in Montana. There was recently an attack in Columbia Falls, and looking at the report on that, it looks like it was just bad luck on the victim's part. She was walking a dog, came across a sow with a yearling that was nearby that was also defending a kill, and she was just wrong place, wrong time. Our prayers go out to her that she's going to be okay. But a lot of hunters run into grizzlies during their hunts, and a lot of times it's an argument over the kill that the hunters have just harvested. What are some things you'd recommend hunters do to be safe out in the field, and what else should folks know about Bear Aware Month in Montana?
1: Yeah, well, thanks for that question. Yeah, for hunters, I think, you know, it's really important to just have a plan around. You can make a lot of noise. If you harvest something, you know, we want to get the meat separated from the carcass, particularly if you're going to be having to go back and make multiple trips back in, get the entrails, you know, 100 yards or more from the meat, get the meat hung up, and then, you know, put it in a place where you can see it as you're coming back. So if a bear does lay claim to it, that you've are able to see that from a distance. And then if that does happen, let us know. Don't try to recover me. Let us know, and we'll take care of it. And take, you know, we can sort out the whole tag issue after that. So yeah, those are some really good guidelines. And always, you know, hunt with a partner. Make sure people know where you're going and when you're supposed to be back.
0: One other thing, folks, if you just happen to have an expired or empty or unwanted bear spray canister, you can take it down this month to your local FWP office and drop it off. And if you do so, you'll be entered for a chance to win a bear spray storage container. What is a bear spray storage container, Greg?
1: Well, they're pretty sweet. So if people carry bear spray, inevitably something happens where it goes off in your car or unintended. And these storage canisters have a little piece of foam inside and then screw on top. And so when you're done, when you're back in from the field and you get back to your vehicle, you can put it in that storage canister, screw the top on, and then if it goes off or something happens, everything's contained. So they're a real slick deal.
0: Love it. Well, there you go, folks. Again, be safe out there in the field of Montana this month and all over the Northwest and the Rocky Mountain West when it comes to bears. And if you want more information on the big game hunting forecast, just Google Montana Fish, Wildlife, and Parks news releases, and you'll get the breakdown region by region. Greg, thanks for sharing this with us today on Northwestern Outdoors Radio.
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9: Back in with Northwestern Outdoors Radio. I'm John Cruz. Our next stop is just southwest of Quincy in central Washington. You're going to find the Quincy Wildlife Unit. It's a very popular area in the spring. There's a number of lakes that are down here. They open up March 1st for trout fishing. Droves of people camp here and to fish here. And something else they do is they'll go down below these lakes to the Babcock Bench and they'll hike in to the ancient lakes, four lakes that are fronted by a waterfall, and there's also Dusty Lake. Camping's pretty popular here in the spring. You can literally spend the night listening to coyotes. You can go ahead and welcome your day with meadowlarks. It's just a wonderful place to be. It's full of wildflowers, but Washington Department of Fish and Wildlife is considering closing the area to camping. And with us here to tell you why is Rich Finger and Nicole Jordan with WDFW. Nicole, Rich, welcome to the show.
10: Thank you.
11: Thank you.
9: So, Rich, we'll start off with you. Why the potential closure here starting January 1st?
11: Yeah, you bet. You know, this is a popular area. The Ancient Lakes, very beautiful place, draws a lot of people wanting to spend time there, and that has brought forth, you know, concerns about sanitation. With the amount, degree of use we're experiencing, we really need toilets to be able to support that degree of camping that's going on out there. We have porta potties at the trailhead, but that's about a mile away. So we definitely have some human waste sanitation concerns. Additionally, there's a wildfire risk out there, right? So people who are camping, they are typically having campfires. And a lot of times that's even occurring during a county burn ban. And that's even when, you know, our trailhead is adequately marked with those restrictions. And then last would be resource damage. You know, we've seen that these areas where people are choosing to camp are getting devoid of shrubs. I don't know if they're being cleared to make room or if they're being consumed in the campfires, but we are seeing growth of those impacted areas. So we feel that given the degree of impact, we're not being adequate stewards of that landscape, and we're trying to get on top of that a little bit better so that it's a place that everybody can enjoy safely.
9: Now, the desert wildlife area covers a lot of ground throughout the Columbia Basin, and you're right, there's generally porta potties at the parking lots where people park, but you know, whether you're an angler, whether you're an upland bird hunter, whether you're a duck hunter that's hiking in a couple of miles, when you gotta go, you gotta go, and usually, if you're doing it right, a little trowel with you, and you dig a little hole, and you bury it when you're done, that's what you're supposed to do. As for fires, yeah, that's not a good idea for most of the year, but I understand that fires are only allowed during the winter months and the spring months in this area?
11: Well, not if people are having fires when they're supposed to, but they're not. We've had reports and concerns from local fire protection district. They're observing campfires out there, like I said, during that burn ban season. So it is a risk, yes. And as far as the sanitation concerns, you know, you're not wrong. I mean, out in the desert unit, we have a lot of people out on the landscape, but it's a density thing, right? So the Ancient Lakes draws a high density of people. Those people, if they're seeking some relief, people are drawn to the lake edge.
9: I understand the high density of use is an issue, Rich.
3: And just to clarify, this unit, the Quincy Lakes unit, is part of the Columbia Basin Wildlife Area.
9: I am glad you clarified. My bad there, folks. But it's not so much about that decision. It's more a reflection on the decision-making. That the decision-making, yes, it solves one problem, but it takes away from the very users that you're trying to benefit. In this case, that would be campers in the Babcock Bench area. So the Washington Trails Association has commented on this, and they've come up with several suggestions that I think are pretty fair. You know, for example, one of them is prohibiting campfires year-round. Number two is providing primitive backcountry toilets. This is something the Forest Service does in places like French Creek along the Icicle Creek Trail. That's not far from Leavenworth, very popular area, and it really helps. Restricting camping to designated campsites, you could literally do like you do in the nearby desert wildlife area where you have regulated hunting, where you could say, okay, you know, you could park at this sign for campsite number one, this site for campsite number two, number three, number four, and once those parking spots are full, there's no more camping, and that takes care of a lot of problems. Why can't we do things like this?
11: Well, it's possible that we can. I think, you know, that's kind of the next step. We need to figure out together how we can have camping out there in the future. And I would say to that is there's sort of minimum requirements that DFW has to be able to manage that area sustainably. We need to have a vault toilet. I know human behavior, human nature well enough to know that not everybody's going to follow the rules, and we can't have people using the shoreline habitats for that use. So there's enough people out there that I think that the vault toilets are absolutely necessary. To have the vault toilets, we have to be able to maintain them. And this is true whether it's a more of a primitive pit toilet as well. We've looked into composting toilets. We believe that a access road is going to be necessary to maintain them. The other benefit of the access road is it allows enforcement to go in there and check on campfires. Because as I said, we already have a burn ban out there. DFW has their own, the county has their own, and people are not following it. So that's the problem. It's not that we can't have camping, but we have to be able to manage it. So we need to work together to figure out what's the best solution to have that. I think that when people understand that there's going to be a gravel road going, you know, into the kind of the vicinity of the Ancient Lakes, and that's going to be an administrative road only. It won't be a publicly open road, but that allows, you know, for that maintenance and enforcement officers out there. I think people are going to be a little bit less attracted to this idea of keeping camping, but if not, we're all ears. We'll figure out how to make it work. We'll have to chase some grant funding to do that. But that's what we need to hear. We really need to hear what people want to see out there. But from DFW's perspective, our responsibility is the sustainability of that habitat and landscape.
9: All right. Well, Rich, I got to tell you, as a person who has hiked there for years, I would hate to see camping ended in this area because of a few bad apples. When I hear what you're saying, I think to myself, this is an enforcement issue more than anything else. And let's not punish the people that are following the rules and just trying to enjoy this beautiful natural area that's open to the public. I hate losing public lands and any use of them. So there is a comment period that is open. And I understand there's going to be a meeting. Give us details about how people can comment and when and where this meeting is going to take place.
3: So there is an official SEPA comment period. The intent of that comment period is to address specifically the environmental aspects of the closure. And that runs through October 30th. And then WDFW, we will hold an informational virtual public meeting on October 6th at 6 p.m. Information on all of that will be on the Quincy Lakes unit page or accessible on the Quincy Lakes unit page on our website, wdfw.wa.gov. And we'll just keep that updated with information. And we really welcome all the input we can get. The more information and concerns and solutions we hear from people, the more effective that comment period will be.
9: Nicole, can I get a commitment that this will actually be posted as a news release on the WDFW website? Because if it's buried down there, 99% of the audience that cares about this is not going to hear about it. Again, you've got some people that are tied in with Washington Trails Association hearing about it. You got people listening to the show that are hearing about it. But there's a lot of people that have no idea this is coming. Getting on the main website would be a great way to do that and would probably generate some media attention as well.
3: Yes, absolutely. As this progresses, we'll continue to do more communications about it. Some of the reason we haven't is there's still some planning going on with the virtual public meeting. But yes, as information becomes available, we'll make sure to share that through our channels as we can.
9: Well, there you go, folks. We got the details on how to make your voices heard. So do so regarding the future of the Babcock Bench and Ancient Lakes and whether people should be allowed to camp there or not. Rich, Nicole, thanks for coming on the air. I appreciate it.
3: Thank you for coverage on this topic.

0: John Cruz here with Northwestern Outdoors Radio. 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
1: I'm glad you're back because it's time to tell you about your Washington Department of Fish and Wildlife Trout Derby Lake of the Week. This one is located in Mason County in western Washington. It's Trails End Lake, and there's three prizes still waiting to be claimed. Three have already been claimed. If you catch a green-tagged rainbow trout, there's a good chance you're going to get a $20 gift card to Shelton Outfitters because three of those have been given out already. Now, Trails End Lake is open year-round for fishing. It has not only rainbow trout, the tagged ones that you're after, but also cutthroat trout that are fun to catch, too. It's a 73-acre lake with good shoreline access, though it is limited to the Washington Department of Fish and Wildlife access area. So you might want to launch a boat or a float tube or a pontoon boat and take advantage of the two-pole fishing that's allowed there. And again, if you catch a green-tagged trout, go to wdfwderby.com and find out what you have won. It might be a $20 gift card for Shelton Outfitters, or it might be something else, like the lucky angler in King County fishing at Steel Lake who just happened to win two Mariners tickets with his green-tagged trout. You just never know what you're going to catch during the WDFW Trout Derby, which runs through October 31st. And on that note, it is time to go. So until next time, do take care, God bless, and make it a point to spend some time outdoors.

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2: I'm Paul Stevens, Fox News. Saudi Arabia saying they have shut down a major oil pipeline after an attack from Iranian-backed Houthi rebels. More on that from Fox's Trey Yingst on the USS George Washington aircraft carrier in the Arabian Sea.
3: Last weekend, the aircraft carrier came under Iranian missile attack, the first of three attacks on U.S. warships in the last week alone. In response to the escalation, the United States ramped up strikes on Iranian oil tankers, prompting the IRGC to launch missiles at U.S. forces in Jordan. The U.S. naval blockade of Iranian ports remains in effect, and CENTCOM Commander Admiral Brett Cooper told Fox News the blockade is ironclad, adding that the United States is dominating the Strait of Hormuz. We are headed to the front line in the war with Iran in the battle for the Strait.
2: And the Iran-backed Houthis are reportedly approaching on the border of Yemen, raising concerns over the influence that is emanating from Iran. President Trump, meantime, promising to make good on a $5,000 dividend payment if Republicans prevail in the upcoming midterms.
4: In a Friday afternoon social media post, President Trump says when he says something, he means it, adding the $5,000 dividend will happen because people deserve it. At this week's Republican midterm convention, the president announced a $5,000 dividend payment to every American adult if Republicans hold on to the House and Senate in November. Top Senate Democrat Chuck Schumer calls the plan a bribe to voters, and some Republicans have questioned the price tag, likely to top $1 trillion. President Trump says the dividends could be funded by tariffs and economic growth. At the White House, Jared Halpern, Fox News.
2: And the president arriving today, Saturday, Dublin, Ireland. He'll hold talks with Ireland's president and prime minister, kicking off a weekend visit also connected to a major golf tournament held on a course he owns there. 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
2: The Central Intelligence Agency declassifying dozens of never-before-seen intelligence reports connected to the attacks on 9/11.
10: The documents show the CIA repeatedly warned former Presidents Bill Clinton and George W. Bush that Osama bin Laden was determined to strike the U.S. The high-level warnings lacked precise information, but a 1998 report during Clinton's presidency came very close. It stated that bin Laden supporters may fly an explosive-packed airplane into a U.S. city. President Trump says there's no chance the Iran war will last for the rest of his term. The president now says he believes it will end very shortly after the election, maybe even before. And once the war ends, he says gas prices will come down quickly.
2: And that's a Fox's Christina Coleman in L.A. Earlier in the week, oil prices spiked to more than $100 a barrel as tensions with Iran continue. Leaders from China, Russia, Iran, and others meeting in India this weekend.
11: This is a summit of the so-called BRICS countries, a group of 11 nations, some of which are historically or currently adversarial to the United States. The host is India, whose leader hopes to stabilize relations with China. Big issues on the agenda include Iran's conflict with the U.S. and the effect of closure of the Strait of Hormuz. The crisis is a test of unity for BRICS. Some of its members have been badly affected by Iran's actions. One, the United Arab Emirates, has also been targeted by Iranian strikes. Jonathan Savage, Fox News.
2: 30 charred bodies found inside a burned-out passenger ferry in the western Philippines arriving at a port earlier today for identification after a ship fire killed at least 35 people, leaving more than 50 others missing earlier this week. There were 43 survivors among the 130 32 people on board. The ferry sailing from the capital, Manila, and was off the village of Tuerda, some 24 miles from its destination, when the fire broke out Wednesday night. I'm Paul Stevens. This is Fox News.
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18: Welcome to the show. We're starting off talking about the Labor Day sale offered on social media by Mountain House. They are the purveyors of freeze-dried food that campers, backpackers, hikers, and hunters enjoy, myself included. So when I saw this up to 50% off ad, I clicked on it, and I'll be honest, I couldn't find anything close to 50% off when I clicked that ad. And then I checked some of the comments on the social media site on Facebook and found I was not alone. Just about nobody could find anything for 50% off. So I reached out to Mountain House and eventually was able to contact somebody. Once I did contact them, they got back very promptly and they said, oh, no. We do have things 50% off. You have to go to the cans and then you'll find a few things that we have 50% off. And that included some pad thai chicken, that included some breakfast canned items. And they were definitely there. They were definitely 50% off. But boy, oh boy, finding those things was not easy to do. You really had to go down the rabbit hole. And I've got to admit that once I brought the issue to their attention, magically, within minutes, I started seeing products that were indeed advertised for 50% off that were cans when I clicked on the same link. So that's good. At least they're receptive to feedback and they were able to course correct. So if anybody from Mountain House is listening, might want to work on how you put together your sales. I think that you may have alienated more folks with this sale than you actually helped, because it was so darn hard to find those bargains. Having said that, again, I am a fan of Mountain House foods. They do taste good. They just didn't pull off this sale particularly well. This week on the show, we're taking you somewhere very special. That would be Yellowstone National Park. And I've got to tell you, not this time, but the time before that when I was there, I did enjoy some Mountain House foods, some scrambled eggs and bacon right next to the Gibbon River after a morning of trout fishing. Our guide through the park is going to be Rod Tripp. He is the owner of Grub Steak Expeditions based in Cody, Wyoming. He's going to tell you all about the thermal features you can see there, to include Old Faithful and Grand Prismatic Spring. And he's got some great tips when it comes to wildlife watching there. That's one of the big reasons a lot of us love to visit Yellowstone. While we're in Yellowstone National Park, we'll be staying at the Mammoth Hot Springs Hotel. And we'll get a chance to talk to Todd Walton. He is the marketing and sales manager for Zantera. This is the corporation that manages all of the hotels and dining properties in Yellowstone National Park. And he's going to give you an in-depth look at Mammoth Hot Springs. And after you hear about it, you're going to want to visit there, stay there, and eat there too. Before we talk to these great guests, though, let's cue up our first guest of the day. Next up on America Outdoors Radio, we've got David Wilms on the line. He is the Associate Vice President for the National Wildlife Federation. The reason we've got him here is to talk about a revision to the roadless rule. The roadless rule was enacted in 2001. It prevents roads from being built and timber being harvested in over 44 million acres of Forest Service land. However, a revision to this could completely change that. David, welcome to the show.
16: Thanks for having me.
18: The Trump administration wants to change this. The argument is that we need to build roads. We need to harvest timber to reduce wildfires. And living in Eastern Washington, I've got to tell you, we have been rocked by wildfires this year. And timber management is an issue when it comes to reducing wildfires. So why is this a bad idea?
16: So first of all, I completely agree. I'm in Wyoming, and we've been fortunate that we haven't been rocked by the same wildfires you've been hit with this year, but in most years, we're getting hammered hard. And I agree with you that the timber harvest, some thinning places, it's, you know, there are things that need to be done. I guess what I'd say is you don't always have to throw the baby out with the bathwater. And what I mean by that is saying a full rescission of the roadless rule, where you strip protections for all 44 million acres, in my eyes, doesn't make a lot of sense. It just adds, maybe keeping it absolutely as it is may not make complete sense as well. We've had 25 years of the roadless rule in place since 2001, as you mentioned, 25 years of data and information. And there might be a middle ground here. And I think we've maybe missed an opportunity with this proposed rescission to hit that sweet spot of where we can like think about places where there might be infrastructure in the urban wildland interface around water infrastructure, power infrastructure, to increase some flexibility for fire maintenance, for, you know, thinning, forest thinning treatment to prevent wildfire in those areas. I think that's a big deal. But the argument that we need it in a lot of these other places, that we need new roads and we need to get into these other places to prevent fire, isn't really borne out by the data. Almost, I think it's something like 90% of wildfires are ignited within half a mile of an existing road. Right. And something like 84% of all wildfires are started by people. So connect the dots and you see more roads equals more people in more places and more fire. We're causing the fires along these roads. So I'm not convinced that actually having more roads to do more treatment in some of these remote areas are actually going to do anything to reduce fire risk. Whereas closer to communities and these wildland urban interfaces, there might be some value in having some more flexibility. And I'd point to Idaho and I'd point to Colorado as two examples where there are roadless rules there that are not being rescinded in those two states that create more flexibility in those wildland urban interfaces to be able to have more management flexibility. And they're not being rescinded.
18: Let's talk about the impacts of this. If we start building roads into our national forests, and yes, it can be used, you know, by logging trucks and can be used by timber operations, but, you know, Forest Service lands are also multi-use lands, which means we could be looking at mineral extraction too. You know, what are the impacts to hunters? What are the impacts to outdoor recreationists? What are the impacts to drinking water? And you've got like 1 minute to sum all that up.
16: Well, I just put it this way, as briefly as possible. We're right in the middle of archery season all across the West, and people are chasing elk, mule deer, and so forth. And there is a mountain of scientific literature that tells you that more roads equal fewer elk. Elk get pushed out farther and farther away from roads. So you want a good hunting experience, you actually want fewer roads. A lot of these elk get pushed out onto private lands where you might never be able to get to them. And so for the everyday Joe or Jane hunter, more roads might equal more access, but it might mean reduced opportunity. It'll negatively impact your hunting.
18: Very interesting. As for the drinking water, when we start building roads in pristine national forests, whether it be in the lower 48 or in the Tongass National Forest in southeast Alaska, what happens to our water?
16: Well, there's, again, a mountain of data there. You see increased compression of ground, but you also get increased runoff. And so sediment loads dumped into these high alpine cold water fisheries, they have pretty significant impact on the water resource, and it increases the cost for communities. It increases the cost to treat that water for consumption because of the increased sediment load. But if you're an angler, it just makes fishing a lot harder.
18: Well, I was going to say that same sediment load is going to impact trout fishing in streams and trout reproduction as well.
16: 100%. You're right.
18: All right, last but not least, there is a public comment period that is open, and you can make your feelings known about this until September 21st at regulations.gov. That's the website to go to, regulations.gov. You're going to see a tab for special areas, roadless area conservation. You're going to find all sorts of information put out by the Forest Service, but you're not going to hear the information you just heard here from David. So if you want to make your thoughts known to support or not support the roadless rule revision, go to regulations.gov. You've got till September 21st to do so. Your voice does matter, so make it heard. And if you want to protect our hunting, if you want to protect our outdoor recreation, if you want to protect our clean waters, you might want to say this isn't a good idea. David, if folks want to find out more about the work the National Wildlife Federation is doing, what's the website they should go to?
16: You can go to our main website, which is nwf.org, and search around. We do everything from butterflies to bull elk and everything in between. Wildlife's our middle name, so we're working on all of it all across the country.
18: That website again, nwf.org. Check it out and get involved. Thanks so much, David.
16: Thank you. Appreciate it.

0: This portion of the show is brought to you by our friends at Henry Repeating Arms. 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It is the Lever Action Supreme Rifle, and it takes lever action rifles to a whole new level. 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

0: Welcome back to America Outdoors Radio. I'm John Cruz. Did you know the Wild Sheep Foundation is celebrating its 50th anniversary? And with us here to tell you more about it is Keith Balford. He is the Director of Communications for the Wild Sheep Foundation. Keith, welcome to the show.
1: Hey, thank you, John. Appreciate it.
0: Let's talk about this major milestone for this conservation organization. Let's run through the history.
1: So, I mean, if you're doing math, we were established in 1977, and this was a group of folks back then that really got the bug to hunt sheep. There wasn't many of them, not only sheep hunters at the time, but sheep in general. And they were concerned that, you know, if something wasn't done or applied in earnest, that sheep hunting opportunities would be a thing of the past. So they decided to form an organization that dedicated itself to raising funds and providing those funds to wildlife agencies to even actually have a wild sheep program, management, conservation, hire biologists, do the research. Wild sheep were never as abundant as elk and deer back at the turn of the 19th century. Their habitats were limited to the mountains, and their decline was late relative to, you know, other species that we brought back, like elk and deer. They bottomed out in the 1960s, 1970s, when the full effect of human development and the introduction of domestic sheep did its thing. That's the biggest challenge, really, for wild sheep populations is disease transmission from domestic sheep where they interact.
0: You're absolutely right about that. And I think it's important to note the Wild Sheep Foundation is not just about desert bighorn sheep that a lot of folks in the American West are used to seeing. There's several species of sheep that exist in North America. Why don't you run through the different species we're talking about here?
1: Yep, we're actually international as well. So sticking to North America, like you mentioned, we've got four species of sheep, two thin horns and two bighorns. So here in Montana and over where you're at in Washington, we have Rocky Mountain bighorn sheep. California bighorn sheep is another version of the Rocky Mountain bighorn sheep. A lot of Oregon has what we call Callies. So that's going to be in the Blues, John Day, Deschutes, River Country. Lower 48 states is primarily bighorn sheep. We've got desert bighorn sheep, which is another bighorn version. That's more in the arid Southwest, Nevada, New Mexico, California, Arizona, and down on into Mexico. When you get into thin horn sheep, we've got two, Dall sheep, that's the white ram, and they live in Alaska and Northwest Territories and the Yukon, very upper stretches of British Columbia, but not that many. And then the other thin horn species is a stone sheep, and they exclusively live in British Columbia. There's a few that cross into the Yukon border to the north of BC, but not many.
0: Let's talk about the status of sheep populations now, because your organization has done some great work.
1: Great question. When the organization was found, the best estimate that you could say for bighorn sheep in particular was somewhere between 20 and 25,000. That was it.

0: than they were, but it's really down to distinct population segments. Some are increasing, some are stable, and some are decreasing. And so we've got, you know, successes and we still have challenges, mainly based on jurisdiction, where they're at. If you look at Oregon, the populations in the Grand Ronde and the Deschutes are booming. In fact, to the point where we're actually moving some surplus sheep out of those drainages and helping to reestablish populations elsewhere or enhance populations that may have seen some declines. And it's all about habitat. Good habitat, water, good grazing, separation from domestic sheep so disease can't find its way into wild populations. That's the secret sauce.
1: Well, let's talk about Sheep Show. It happens every year in Reno. Next year, it's going to be February 3rd through the 6th. We're celebrating 50 years of the Wild Sheep Foundation. Where's it going to happen at, and what are some of the special events that are going to happen?
0: Yeah, great question. So, like you mentioned, those dates were in Reno. We've been in Reno. Reno's kind of our home for the Sheep Show, has been. I think this is the 39th or 40th Sheep Show, and the vast majority of those have been in Reno. Our members love Reno. It's easy to get to, relatively inexpensive compared to, you know, a Vegas or something like that. And it's our main event. This is where we raise the most money. It's a convention. It's an expo. We have the Reno Sparks Convention Center. We'll have over 100,000 square feet of exhibitor space. This is everything you can imagine that would be associated with big game hunting, specifically in North America. We do have some international exhibitors, but for the most part, it's sheep, as you would imagine, but also elk, deer, antelope, moose, caribou, bear, all of the mountain big game species are represented there. And then obviously all the major consumer brands that produce products for sportsmen, they'll all be exhibiting. We have nightly banquets and auctions, free seminars, live demonstrations, our famous Less Than One Club. Our purpose is to put and keep wild sheep on the mountain. That's kind of the published mantra, if you will. But we're also keenly interested in putting more sheep hunters on the mountain. So we give away sheep hunts, and the Less Than One Club is a place where that gets done. Anybody that's never successfully harvested a sheep, if they're a Less Than One Club member, they're eligible to get drawn for one of seven hunts that will be given away there. Special events, a lot of different, you know, tweaks, some 50-year look-back things. We're doing a sheep camp 1977, where we're rolling back drink prices back to 1977. That ought to be interesting. We've added a Sheep Week Day at the Range, which is on Wednesday before the show starts. That's at a local shooting facility there in Reno, where it's open to the public. All our exhibitors that have, you know, firearms, optics, ammo, anything shooting related, will be out there allowing people to shoot and handle and play with and ask questions. Then a lot of little special events. If you've been to the Sheep Show before, and we always encourage people to come, it's unique. It's a family atmosphere. It's just fun. I mean, there's a lot going on in 3 days, and you can't see it all, but you can try.
1: Well, we're going to have to leave it at that, but folks, make plans to attend the 2027 Sheep Show in Reno, Nevada, February 3rd through the 6th. What is the website folks should go to, Keith?
0: WildSheepFoundation.org. You'll see a drop down that says Sheep Show, and our registration link is there. Hotels are going to be hard to come by. If you're planning on coming from out of town, I wouldn't blink on getting hotels. We've got 4 hotels that are under our room block. The Peppermill is our host hotel. That's where our banquets are, but we also use the Grand Sierra, the Atlantis as well. You can register at any time, but I'd get your room. That's going to be a sellout. And then if you're certainly looking for evening banquets, those are going to sell out fast as well.
1: 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Sign up for the 50th anniversary Sheep Show today. And don't miss out. It's going to be a lot of fun in Reno, February 3rd through the 6th. Keith, thanks for sharing this with us today. And congratulations on reaching this major milestone.
0: Thank you. I appreciate the opportunity to chat with you, John.
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3: So, President Trump is weighing in on the escalating trade war with Canada.
4: The United States has been ripped off for 50 years by Canada. We don't need their product, and they need our product. They do all of their business almost with us, and we do very little with them.
3: The president speaking from Dublin, Ireland, where he met with his Irish counterpart. An arrest in Mississippi following the death of Tasia Fortune, the mother of four, was found hanging from a tree behind a vacant house in Jackson.
5: This case remains active, and additional arrests will be pending as our investigators continue to follow the evidence wherever it leads.
3: Police Chief Rochelle Brackney, Jacques Ratliff, has been taken into custody. Autopsy results still pending. 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
21: Welcome back to America Outdoors Radio. I'm John Cruz. We continue to broadcast from America's first national park. That would be Yellowstone National Park. Had a great day exploring all sorts of places, especially places with thermal features. And we've seen some wildlife too. We've had a great time. My guide is Rod Tripp. He is the man behind Grubstake Expeditions located in Cody, Wyoming. Rob, thanks for a great day in the park and welcome to the show.
22: How you doing, John? It's a great day. Thanks for hooking up with us. And yeah, we're going to have more fun tomorrow.
21: You know, this is my fourth time in Yellowstone National Park. Came here the first time as a kid at 11, came here twice as an adult, did it on my own, had a great time every time. But I've got to tell you, going with a guide, especially a guide like you who lives in the area, you live in Cody, Wyoming, you recreate here in the park, you have for years, it adds a whole new level. It's just a much better experience than trying to plan your trip and base it off a visit to the National Park Service website.
10: Yeah, I mean, having 40 years of experience watching the ecosystem change, you have that to relate to the customers. But also, as you're moving through the day, there's issues that come up and you have to be able to respond to them, such as, for example, today, there's a two-hour bison jam out in Hayden. So we went the other way and pretty much traveled through the park traffic-free. And so with a guide, he knows how to move you through the park, stay away from the crowds, get to the little hidey spots, but especially to get you to the secret bathrooms.
21: We'll talk about that in a minute. And that is a great thing about going with a guide. Something else I want to talk about is beating the traffic, because that's a big deal here. You know, a lot of folks come through West Yellowstone. I've come that way a couple times. It always takes more time than you want. Same thing with coming through Gardner. I've come that way too, had the same experience. We came through the east entrance by Cody, Wyoming. It was smooth sailing all the way to our first stop at the fishing bridge, and right after that, we went to West Thumb and got to see all the hot springs and paint pots there.
10: Yeah, coming through the East Gate, you get to go through from Cody to the East Gate, the most beautiful 52 miles in America, according to Teddy Roosevelt. So you get this gorgeous drive even before you get to the park. Oftentimes, I've seen all the critters before you get to the park. You've seen grizzly bears, wolves, without the park crowds. Conversely, you go through West, yeah, you're right next to the park, but now you're having to fight an hour or two worth of traffic lines just to get into the park. And then you're on a long line going to Madison, and if something steps out of the woods, that long line stops and backs up all the way to the gate. So it's really a gamble coming in through that West, whereas you go through the East Gate and it's just a gorgeous drive, nobody at the gate, boom, you're in the park.
21: Let's talk more about the advantages of going with a guide. Now, there's two ways to do it. You can go like the six of us did in your van, and it's a very intimate experience, and you're maneuverable enough that you can go places where others cannot or don't know about, or you can go on a charter bus. And charter buses are great. They service a lot of people, but it's a whole different animal going through Yellowstone National Park on a charter bus with 30 plus of your best friends.
10: Yeah, the charter bus experience, and we do step on guys with them too, it's much different because you don't have the small vehicle where you can turn off. Maybe there's a bear jam and there's some parking there so you can pull over, watch that grizzly bear for a while, or maybe a pack of wolves on a carcass. It's rare when you're in a bus where you really have an opportunity to get off the road and watch these things. Plus, when you're doing a private tour with us, if you want to watch a wolf on a carcass for an hour, we watch a wolf on a carcass for an hour.
21: I love that. Something else I love, again, I hinted at this when we started, is you are intimately familiar with the area. You know, you're telling us stories about coming out here and canoeing Yellowstone Lake, going out here and going fishing with your family on Yellowstone Lake, of doing the hikes out here, of all the places you've been in the park, all the things you've seen over 40 years, to include the fire of 1988 and its aftermath. And you don't get that from somebody they hire as a guide, and it's their first time ever in Yellowstone National Park, and they're essentially reading from a script.
10: Yeah, and you know, I've been blessed by having Bob Richard, who's a third-generation tour guide. He started this company. He still trains all of our guides. And so we get his perspective as well. And he learned from his grandfather that took people in on horse and buggy. So you get a totally different level that you're not going to find in any guidebook.
21: Something else I like is the fact that you get your meals. So, you know, if you're staying at a hotel, you can usually get a breakfast to go, or you can get a muffin or continental breakfast. Or if you want, you can have the breakfast, because the great thing about going with you is it's the client's schedule. It's not like a charter bus where we're leaving at 6 in the morning and we're coming back at 6 at night. It's really up to your clients what time they want to leave and what they want to do before they leave and what time they want to get back to the hotel or wherever they're staying.
10: Yeah, and, you know, we've learned that the best way to do it is, you know, we're bringing our food with us. We're bringing our lunch with us. We've got snacks all day. customers custom order their lunch, and is what that gets you is flexibility. You're not having to go to a cafeteria with a line for an hour and a half. You don't go to Old Faithful and wait in line and spend 2 hours at Old Faithful because you're just trying to get lunch. We're having lunch on a picnic table next to a babbling brook underneath the pine trees with a fox running by.
21: It's absolutely fabulous out here, folks, and especially doing it with Grubstake Expeditions. Something else we got to mention here is some of the secret stuff you know. So this is going to sound silly, but you go to one of these places like, you know, the Inn at Old Faithful or Canyon Village, and there's just hundreds, if not a couple thousand people milling around. A lot of them have one thing in mind. They've been on the road. They want to use the restroom. You know where to go where you don't have to wait in line.
10: Yeah, you know, and it's funny when I've got customers and we're doing a trip and we take them to a bathroom that's clean, marble countertops, flush toilets, the husband really appreciates his wife being taken care of like that. We're not in an outhouse. We're not snuggling up next to a tree. We know the secret bathrooms too. Sometimes we show up to a hotel and that bathroom's getting slammed. Come on, folks, let's go to the secret bathroom.
21: Today we spent a lot of time seeing the thermal features, and you know, we got to see Old Faithful, and I think everybody knows about Old Faithful, draws a great crowd, and for good reason. But we also got to see the Grand Prismatic Spring, another place, and we actually got to go on a 2-mile hike to an overlook. I have been to Grand Prismatic before on just a very short boardwalk to get there, but the mile-long hike to the overlook, it gives you a whole other perspective, and it's just spectacular.
10: Yeah, and there's a lot more of those out there as well, and I call them ooh-ah spots, because when the folks get to the spot, they start going, ooh-ah. And so there's several of those, and because I've been doing this for a while, I kind of know exactly where to bring people, what time to get them there, when's the best picture, and that view of Grand Prismatic is just spectacular. It's like nothing on this planet.
21: Something else I love about our trip is you're taking us on some shortcuts into places that most of the tourists don't know about. They might be on the map, but they're not main roads, and most of the tourists stick to the main roads. So I love that. I love some of the waterfalls and some of the places you've taken us that most people will never see in Yellowstone National Park. And I love the fact that you are very in tune with the wildlife here. You know when and where to look for bears, when and where to look for wolves, when and where to look for elk and bison. Well, okay, anybody can find the bison. But, you know, I mean, the fact that you're so in tune, it gives your clients a much better chance of having a great wildlife watching encounter.
10: Yeah, there's one thing to know where they're at, but also you got to spot them. And I've been driving down the road, and there's a wolf trotting along the edge of the forest. And we stop, we're watching this wolf, and all the folks ahead of us keep going. And the customer asks, how come these guys didn't stop? And it's, well, they didn't see the wolf, because animals travel along the edge of the forest. And if you're not looking there in the shadows, you're going to miss it. And oftentimes, people miss it when it's right in front of them.
21: Well, folks, I can tell you from experience today, Rod has some very good eyesight. And if you're looking to really up your experience in Yellowstone National Park, I'd really recommend going on a guided trip with Grubstake Expeditions. 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Rod and his wife, Susie, they are based in Cody, Wyoming. They also offer trips outside the park that are definitely worthwhile. We went on one to the Bighorn Canyon National Recreation Area to see wild horses and bighorn sheep and taking the views there. That was amazing. And he offers other adventures as well. 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Rod, thanks so much for a wonderful experience, and thanks for sharing it with us today on America Outdoors Radio.
10: You're welcome, John. Thanks so much for having me.
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21: Welcome back to America Outdoors Radio. I'm John Cruz. We continue to broadcast from beautiful Yellowstone National Park. And right now, it's sunset at Mammoth Hot Springs. It's one of the main areas of the park. It's just south of Gardner, Montana. And I just had a fantastic dinner. And the person I had dinner with is Tom Walton. He's in charge of marketing for Xanterra. Now, Xanterra, they run all the lodges, they run all the restaurants, and they do a whole lot more here in Yellowstone National Park. Todd, welcome to the show.
23: Hey, thanks so much, Sean. Glad to be here.
21: Let's start off and talk a little bit about Mammoth Hot Springs in relationship to the park. Now, number one, there is a big tourist attraction here. It is the hot springs. Tell our listeners about it and how they can explore it when they're here.
23: Absolutely. So what we have here is Mammoth Hot Springs, and the main thermal feature is what's called the terraces. And it is an amazing, absolutely unique thermal feature. Yellowstone is happy to say that we have over 50% of the world's thermal features accessible to the public that you can see. So the terraces is very interesting because it bubbles up and it grows about 2 feet a year and expands, and it's covered in boardwalks. So as a visitor, you can come and explore it on your own. There's many tours you can take, and it's a truly unique experience just to walk around the terraces itself. And Mammoth Hot Springs is the original Fort Yellowstone when the Army was in charge of the National Park Service, because Yellowstone is the world's first national park. The original superintendent was back east in Washington, D.C., and so with a lot of the poaching and some of the issues that they were having in the early years, Fort Yellowstone was established here. The North north end of the park in Mammoth Hot Springs.
21: And you're going to see all of those old military buildings that are right here. So you've got some real history. You've got the hot springs right here. You've got wildlife, too. Now, Mammoth Hot Springs is known for their elk herd. And it was funny. When we were having dinner, I mentioned, this is the first time I've been to Yellowstone and to Mammoth Hot Springs where I have not seen the elk. Lo and behold, we walk outside of the restaurant, and there is a huge bull elk grazing right outside.
23: That's the truth. Yeah, that's number 24. He's a spicy male. He's kind of getting up there in age, but he has definitely got his harem here in Mammoth Hot Springs. And we do have sort of a local herd that comes through about this time. The elk rut is going to start here. Middle of September is usually when it kicks off. The bison rut is currently going on, and you'll see a lot of that happening. Sometimes the bison come into Mammoth. Sometimes they stay out in Lamar Valley or Hayden Valley or some of the bigger, wider areas of the park. But elk really congregate here in Mammoth, and so the fall is a great time to come and visit. It's a great time to experience the wildlife, but keep your distance. Stay at least 75 feet away, and if the elk get spicy, they are not afraid to put a hole in your car or put a hole in you.
21: And they're very big, folks. They are not to be trifled with, and you know, it's so easy to think that they're tame, because a lot of times they're literally laying down on the grass right here on the old grounds of Fort Yellowstone, but their attitude can turn in a minute, and number 24's attitude can turn in a minute. So keep your distance at least 75 feet, 25 yards away. Listen to the staff, listen to the rangers if they have any instructions for you regarding getting too close to the animals. Let's turn our attention to this beautiful lodge that you have at Mammoth Hot Springs. Now, this is my fourth time here, and the lodge has definitely changed. It has undergone some major changes since my first visit as a young lad in the late 1970s.
23: Absolutely. Yeah, in 2018 and 2019, we did a major renovation here to the Mammoth Hotel, and you're still not going to see any TVs. We don't have internet in the rooms. There is common area internet, but generally speaking, internet cell phone service is pretty hard to find throughout Yellowstone National Park.
21: There's a reason for that, too. I love this about not just Xanterra, but just about every national park lodge you go to. There's no TV, there's no internet, because for the love of toast, people, you're at one of America's finest gems and national parks. Get outside and enjoy everything that there is for you. That's the whole reason you're here. It's not to sit on your phone. It's not to sit on your laptop. It's to go outside. And it's definitely not to watch TV and watch reruns of Yellowstone. You're in Yellowstone, so get out there into Yellowstone and explore it. All right, rant over. But as for the rooms, though, again, they've definitely been renovated. They're very clean. They're very nice. They're quite spacious. Can't say enough good things about them. And you've got some really nice common areas in the lodge as well.
23: Absolutely. In addition to the Mammoth Hotel, the Mammoth Hot Springs Hotel, which was renovated in 2018-19, like you said, we kept a lot of the original features, but they are modernized. They're definitely a very comfortable way to stay. We also have cabins behind the hotel for those looking for a little bit more rustic experience, and there's a variety of campgrounds throughout the park. So no matter how you want to experience Yellowstone, please come to Yellowstone, visit it however you want. With the hotel, we have the map room, which is a great common area inside, and we've got espresso, we've got a bar in there, and we have an amazing wooden map that you can see the original rail routes. You can see, you know, it's an old map. It's all native wood to the United States. It's a beautiful piece of history that if you come to Mammoth, you definitely have to check into the map room.
21: And two things to note. Number one, they also have entertainment on quite a few evenings in the summer. Matter of fact, there was someone playing the piano tonight before I went to dinner. And number two, these common areas of the hotels, they're open to the public. You don't have to be staying here to enjoy portions of the Mammoth Hot Springs Hotel.
23: The hotel is open to the public, and it is all the world's first national park. It is all for the people, for everybody to enjoy. So even if you're not staying in the hotel, come in, enjoy the space, enjoy a little piece of history, and explore Yellowstone. We've got lots of common areas, whether it's picnic areas. We've got what's called the parade field, which is across from the Mammoth Hot Springs Hotel, which was the original Army parade field, truly. They were, you know, march back and forth and do the parades for the officers and whatnot. It's since been overgrown. It's a lot of sagebrush, but there's picnic tables. There's a lot of great common areas for families to come and kick back and enjoy and run around a little bit. There's also the National Park Service visitor centers, but everything here is open to the people.
21: Last thing I want to mention, we've only got a minute to talk about it, which is not fair. That's the wonderful restaurants you have here at Mammoth Hot Springs. Now, I've been to National Park dining facilities before, and sometimes it's underwhelming. At least it has been in the past. Not tonight. Oh my gosh. We had an appetizer of smoked trout dip that was absolutely delicious, and then I got to try for the very first time bison filet mignon with potatoes and fresh green beans. It was absolutely delicious, and I understand it's all locally sourced.
23: We do try to create a menu that's 70% or above within 500 miles of all of our eateries here in for all of Zantara, actually. So it doesn't matter if you're coming to Yellowstone or you're going to the Grand Canyon or Oasis at Death Valley or even Glacier. Our sustainability goals are all around locally sourced and, you know, really finding those local purveyors of food that we can work with that are going to be good partners of ours. So, yes, the bison filet is amazing. The trout comes from Idaho, which is just up the road. We have a variety of dishes that are seasonal, like halibut or salmon that come in from Alaska or Washington or Oregon, kind of depending. But yeah, we really pride ourselves on our sustainability and our menu that really goes back to that 500-mile radius of where we're based.
21: And folks, it's not just filet mignon here. There's plenty of options for whatever your price range is. And that includes alcoholic beverages, too. And there's quite a few of those that will not break the bank either. I think you'll be surprised at how affordable some of those options are. We've got to go. But as we do, I know that if folks want to book a stay here or any other lodge in Yellowstone National Park, they need to do it far in advance. And you can start booking 13 months in advance. What's the website folks should go to find out more about booking a stay at the Mammoth Hot Springs Hotel and visiting this wonderful place?
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21: 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Todd, thanks so much for sharing this with us today. I really appreciate it.
23: Thank you so much, Sean. It's my pleasure.
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3: Presidential business and pleasure. I'm Pam Puso, Fox News. President Trump is in Ireland, where he's wrapped up meetings with his Irish counterpart and the country's prime minister. He's also overseas for the Irish Open, being held at a golf club he owns.
25: It's rated one of the greatest courses in the world, and I'm very honored to have it. I built it. About 22 years right on the ocean. So it's very exciting, and I'll be going there later.
3: When asked about the war in Iran, the president said he believes it will end very soon, probably after the midterms, and he's predicting that gas prices will tumble. Saudi Arabia has shut down a major oil pipeline after an attack from Iranian-backed Houthi rebels. Fox's Trey Yingst has the latest on the conflict from the USS George Washington aircraft carrier.
26: A U.S. Navy Osprey soars through the skies over the Gulf of Oman, headed toward the CENTCOM area of operation.
27: Last weekend, the aircraft carrier came under Iranian missile attack, the first of three attacks on U.S. warships in the last week alone. In response to the escalation, the United States ramped up strikes on Iranian oil tankers, prompting the IRGC to launch missiles at U.S. forces in Jordan.
26: Almost immediately, jets are scrambled after a threat from Iran is identified. While these sailors remain on alert, watching for threats from Iran to the north and east, they must also look west. Iran-backed Houthi forces are advancing on government-controlled territory in Yemen.
3: Officials from Russia, China, India, Iran, and other nations are meeting in New Delhi. The summit of the so-called BRICS nations is focused on trade, investment, and global conflicts. A joint declaration reiterated the group's commitment to, quote, peaceful resolution of international disputes. America's listening to Fox News.
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3: The Trump administration is demanding several states save their 2024 election records. Fox's Tom Graham with that story.
0: The Justice Department sent letters to 29 states and the District of Columbia telling officials not to destroy their records from the 2024 presidential election. The administration seeks to gain access to voter registration information. The letters come as the DOJ continues to raise concerns about the potential for voter fraud. Some election officials are raising concerns of their own, saying the request conflicts with state privacy laws. Critics are also expressing worry the administration will use the sensitive data for other purposes, such as searching for potential non-U.S. citizens. Tom Graham, Fox News.
3: Anthropic says it's blocked users both domestically and internationally that were using their AI to conduct cyber attacks and research biological weapons. Fox's Madison Allworth has the latest.
1: Anthropic says it found activity linked to several accounts with ties to the Chinese and Iranian governments. In one instance, an Iranian-linked account attempted to use Claude to collect data on U.S. naval forces in the region. A Chinese account tried using the program to build surveillance programs. Anthropic said it was able to stop these attempts and use the information gathered to strengthen its safeguards. Anthropic released this report just days after a former worker, Jacob Coxon, publicly quit, claiming tech companies could lose control over their programs and threaten humanity. Anthropic has called for greater regulation of AI, and Sam Altman of OpenAI has signaled he's willing to slow down the development of cutting-edge AI and hopes other labs will do the same.
3: Critics say they think the timing of these reports is suspicious following a former employee's claims that AI will turn deadly in the next 10 years. Many AI experts say the warnings are nothing more than misinformation and fear-mongering. I'm Pam Crusoe, and this is Fox News.
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4: There's one thing you should always remember about the stock market. It's never a matter of if the market will drop. It's just a matter of when. And when the market does drop, it makes many people do something that's just as dangerous as the downturn itself. And that's panic. Welcome to Retirement Solutions Radio. I'm Ryan Thacker along with my brother Tyson. And if you're nearing or you're in retirement already, we have a great show planned for you today, because when markets get rocky, like they are right now at the time that we're recording this, people make emotionally driven decisions that often have a devastating long-term consequence on their portfolio. But here's something that you have to remember. The stock market has a long, long history of ups and downs. And if you look at chart of how the Dow going back decades through crashes, corrections, bull markets, bear markets, what you see isn't a disaster. What you see is resilience. And these are not anomalies. They're part of a natural cycle, and that's the way it's always been. So the real question isn't if volatility will show up, it's how you ride out the storm when it does. And what does history tell us about the mistakes people make in moments like this, and how do you turn uncertainty into opportunity? Well, on today's show, we'll talk about it. What's driving the current volatility, how it could impact your investments, and the strategies that could help you protect and grow your hard-earned savings no matter what the market does. Tyson, we always say that, you know, investors have short-term memories, right? They only they only want to remember the good times. They don't want to remember the bad times. And we have been on one heck of a market run.
5: Oh my gosh.
4: You know, that's been going on really since 2009. We've had some dips and some drops in the market, mm-hmm. but nothing has stayed down long-term. And now you've got war. You've got, you know, what's going on in the Middle East. You've got oil prices going crazy. You've got the stock market going crazy. Mm-hmm. And so that's why we thought this would be a good time to talk about this on today's show.
5: Yeah, I love it. And so as part of this show, the entire show, we want to talk about strategies during market volatility. We've already seen a lot this year, right?
4: Mm-hmm. Yep.
5: And so in this segment, we want to talk about don't let your emotions get the best of you. And that's on both sides of the equation. You don't want to be overconfident that things are going to bounce back really quickly,
4: yep.
5: like they have over the last decade. But you also don't want to have a knee-jerk reaction and start selling everything either. As you mentioned, Ryan, we've had multiple years of 20, 25% returns in the S&P 500. And it feels like we've been on this just amazing ride up. But we can also have an amazing and more quick ride down. Mm-hmm. And there was this recent article from Morningstar that talked about this. And I'm not going to use the entire quote, but I'm going to share part of it. This expert says, trying to predict where the S&P 500 is going to end in any individual year to some degree, or even actually to a large degree. And if you think that it's either one, it's a fool's errand. As a long-term investor, you've got to look at valuations and help investors to be able to ride out downturns of the storm. And that's what this is all about today, is you've got to ride out these downturns, because you think about what's going on right now. At the time that we're recording this, there's a lot of volatility in the market. We're at the end of March. We've got oil prices that are shooting through the roof. We've got the war in Iran. There's a lot of things that are starting to freak people out. In fact, I just saw on social media, Ryan, where some people are predicting that this is COVID 2.0, that oil is going to have all of the governments try to tell people when they can drive their cars, that they need to work from home, all of these crazy potential things that could drive the market.
4: Yep.
5: And so as a result, you've got to be prepared for whatever is happening. And overall, you've got to make sure that you keep your emotions in check.
4: Well, Tyson, there's this article here from Forbes that talks about why retirees can smile through a market recession. And I think one thing that's interesting here is it says, quote, historical data for bear markets from 1957 to 2020 show stocks typically recover within 19 months from the beginning of a recession. So think about that window, 1957 to 2020. And so this is the time that you need to, you know, just remember, as all the different problems happen, that, you know, we've had problems since the beginning of time.
5: We have problems now. We're going to have them in the future. And, you know, I think sometimes we want to be able to time everything perfectly. And, you know, market timing, you know, it's a fool's game. It really is, you know, trying to figure out the exact timing, when to get in, when to get out. And Tyson, I think here, this would be a good time to talk about, okay, everyone knows what's going on. Let's talk about a solution. Let's talk about what the key is to being able to keep this stabilized. And let's just banter back and forth on this.
6: Yeah, the antidote to market volatility isn't trying to time the market, just like we've been talking about. It's having a long-term strategy you can stick to, even when your emotions are running high. Because as you just mentioned, markets are always going to recover. And what this really boils down to as a solution, Ryan, is first and foremost, the plan, Boss Retirement Blueprint, right?
5: Yes.
6: We give everybody a plan. We talk through this with everyone and it makes a huge difference, right?
5: Well, let's just talk a little bit about, you know, when we set up a portfolio, let's say someone has $1 million, we're going to bring in the Boss Retirement Blueprint and it's going to focus on really key buckets. It's going to focus on your income bucket. It's going to focus on your investment and how to minimize your investment risk bucket. It's going to focus on your taxes and how to minimize taxes. And then it's going to focus on the last bucket, which is the legacy bucket, how to make sure that you've got everything going to where you want it to go when you pass away. So that's what a plan is.
6: Yes.
5: And, you know, if you know your income's going to come in regardless of what happens in the stock market, you can sleep well at night.
6: Yes.
5: If you know that your investment risk matches what your risk tolerance is, you're going to sleep at night. And if you know that you're minimizing taxes and getting great returns simply by minimizing the taxes that you pay, that's a powerful thing. And so having a plan makes all the sense in the world. Tyson, if someone's listening, how can we help them right now?
6: Well, you think about it. When it relates to a plan, you've got a goal probably that you've set aside. Okay, I want to set aside $500,000, $1 million, whatever the number is. 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
5: We've got a war in Iran going on, soaring oil prices, stubborn inflation. These are just some of the things that are currently driving volatility on Wall Street. And today we're talking about the smart defensive strategies that could protect your retirement savings. 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I'm Tyson Thacker, along with my brother Ryan. 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And today we're talking about the smart strategies that could protect and grow your retirement savings, most importantly, during stock market volatility. And coming up in our next segment, we're going to be talking about the most important thing that you can do right now that could minimize your downside risk with a downturn in the market. Ryan, in the last segment, we talked about don't let your emotions get the best of you. What is so important as we look at emotions? What's the next step that's going to help you to manage those emotions?
6: Well, what we'd like to say is have a plan for updating and rebalancing your portfolio. This comes back into the planning piece. We have a tool that allows you to measure your risk, and it's the Boss Retirement Risk Report. And what we love about this is for most people, they don't even know when the last time they rebalanced their portfolio. In fact, they just set it and forget it. Oftentimes you're going to set up on a 401k withdrawal or 401k automatic contribution, and you're just going to have it go into the same thing that you've been doing. Maybe it's going into S&P 500, or maybe it's going into a bond portfolio and a stock mix. Maybe it's going into large cap or small cap, whatever investments you have inside your 401k. But then if you look back and you see what's happened over, the massive growth that we've had really since 2009, all of a sudden,
5: you may be way out of balance. You know, what you thought you had in your portfolio now because of the growth, it never got rebalanced and reset. And so this is where, when it comes to your investments, there's no such thing as set it and forget it. This is something that you need to be aware of. And, you know, Tyson, I want to talk here a little bit about the Boss Retirement Risk Report and how that helps you. So Tyson, just explain that for a second. When we measure someone's risk in a portfolio, what does that mean and how does this work?
6: Well, this is a great tool because it gives you insights that you've probably never seen before. So what you do is when you come in and we help you with this report is we have you bring all your statements in, wherever that money is.
5: Yep.
6: And so you may have money in an IRA, a 401k, a brokerage account, and we look at all that. And first, we ask you some really important questions individually. We talk about why you invested the way you did, or, you know, how long have you had it without rebalancing, like you just talked about.
5: Yep.
6: And then we actually, this is an amazing tool that we can basically X-ray everything that you're doing.
5: Mm-hmm.
6: And we can show you actually, okay, with this particular holding, this is how much churn happens in the account with the buying and selling of a portfolio. You may not even understand that there is all of that buying and selling in the portfolio that you have it invested in, which may eat into the return on your investment by 1 or 2%.
5: Yeah.
6: It's like a fee, but it's a hidden fee.
5: Yep.
6: You also, we can show you a actual percentage and a number on a score. It's like a speed limit sign.
5: Mm-hmm.
6: And we can show you on that speed limit sign how much risk you're taking so that you understand in each individual position how much risk you're taking and what that equates to

0: and all that. He had done a good job of setting some money aside as part of that nest egg. But he said, you know, I think I did well in my business, so I think I'm going to go out and invest in other businesses. And I don't think I'm going to need your help. And I said, well, let me just give you a contrarian opinion to that a little bit. I'm like, you already won the game. You know, you've already got it out. You don't, you know, your lifestyle with the 5 million, you can easily solve your lifestyle challenges. He wasn't old enough to receive Social Security yet. And so I said, you just need to create an income stream out of that bucket of money. And, you know, I would recommend that you be really careful with that.
1: Yeah.
0: And I said, well, so what would you recommend? And I happened to talk to him about, okay, since you've already won the game, let's make it predictable. Let's make it safe. Let's make it consistent. And I recommended some annuities to him. And he's like, annuities, those are boring, you know, after running a business. And so anyways, he turned my offer down and I said, okay, great. I wish you all the best. And I just got a phone call from him last week. And here's the rest of the story. So he said, hey, I'm really embarrassed, but I'm kind of in a bind here. Yeah. And I want to tell you what's happened since we met in 2023. First thing he said is, I wish I would have bought some annuities.
1: Now, keep in mind, annuities aren't for everybody, right?
0: Exactly.
1: It's going to be customized.
0: I started laughing. I said, well, tell me what you mean by that. And he said, well, so here's what I did. I sat back and I thought, well, I made all my money for my business, so why shouldn't I go invest in businesses? So he went and invested in.
1: So he felt like, I made money in a business, I can understand other businesses and make money there.
0: So he went and invested half, 50%. 50%. So $2.5 million into a business. Okay. Now, if it sounds too good to be true, it probably is. Okay. This business was promising a 20% annual return on the investment.
1: Yeah.
0: And, I actually saw this investment when it came across. And I was like, oh my gosh, run as far away as you can. Well, he didn't. He actually invested in the business.
1: And this goes into this idea of greed and fear, right?
0: Yes.
1: Emotions, keeping emotions in check. In his case, he got excited about the 20% return and had a little bit of greed in his eyes.
0: Yes. He got 3 months worth of payments. Ouch. At the 20%.
1: Ouch.
0: And then the next thing he heard was, he got a call from a investigator that said, hey, this business is shutting down. It's a Ponzi scheme. Okay. So he lost 50%, 50% of everything that he'd worked for his entire life, lost 50%. The next thing that he did at the same time is he said, well, if this 2.5 million at 20% is going to give me the income that I need, then I can put all the rest in high risk investments. So guess what he did? He went and put it in venture capital deals. And he thought, I'll make all these little bets on these venture capital deals. You know what happens in venture capital? 9 out of 10 of those are usually not going to make it, right? They're the home run bets. Everyone's hoping to go big, but now fast forward 3 years, he hasn't got one payment out of any of those. And all of a sudden, you know, he's taken on way too much risk. So.
1: So let me just summarize really quickly.
0: How do we make sure that that doesn't happen to the people that are listening?
1: Well, first we do a risk report like we talked about. And that's part of what we do here at Boss Retirement Solutions, because you've invested. It's an important first step. 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So get started right now, 800-918-3015. That's 800-918-3015.
0: coming up, I'm going to finish the rest of this story because I think it's important to close that loop. And we're going to reveal

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5: News on Paul Stevens. President Trump in Ireland for talks about trade and economic concerns.
6: We heard the president wrap up those remarks at the U.S. ambassador's residence and really speaking to a multitude of different topics, especially trade tensions and the relationship between the U.S. and Ireland.
5: Fox says Alex Hogan in Dublin. Mr. Trump set to watch some of the Irish Open golf tournament on a course that he owns, of course, off the Atlantic coast. A man is arrested in Jackson, Mississippi in the hanging death of a young black mother of four. The suspect ID'd as Jacques Ratliff.
7: Our investigators will continue to examine the evidence, follow leads, continue to conduct interviews, pursuing any additional information.
5: Jackson Police Chief Rochelle Brackney, the 29-year-old victim, Taisha Fortune, found dead August 3rd. Hanging in the backyard of a property in Jackson. 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
0: The number one danger facing anyone in or near retirement right now is something called sequence of returns risk. And we're going to talk about this and how it related to the story that I talked about in the last segment. But according to CNBC, retiring during a downturn in the stock market could mean two-thirds less money for the rest of your life. Welcome back to Retirement Solutions Radio. I'm Ryan Thacker, along with my brother Tyson. 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And today we're talking about smart strategies that could grow and protect your retirement savings during stock market volatility. And coming up in this segment, we'll talk about something called sequence of returns risk that could be your biggest risk in retirement. And if you missed the last segment, I was talking about a prospect that came in, just wanted my advice. He had sold a business. He netted out $5 million that he had after tax with all of his different savings. He asked me what his advice was, and I said, we need to build a plan for you. The plan that I talked to him about, he felt like it was too conservative, it was too boring. He went out and he invested the $5 million. First one, he put 50% in a business that was a Ponzi scheme, promising a 20% return. Went bankrupt, not surprising, right? And he's lost all of his money on that. The other 50% he put into venture capital. These were high risk bets that he thought was going to generate and turn his $2.5 million that he put on the rest of the portfolio into another $5 million or another $10 million. That was his hope. Yeah. Now none of these, all these companies are struggling in venture capital. They were startups. And so in other words, he put it all on red, right? He was gambling and betting for that. Well, the sequence of return. And we're going to talk about this principle here on how this works. But here he is now. He's 60 years old now in 2026. He called me and said, I don't know what to do. And I said, well,
12: I mean, $5 million, he's lost a lot of money.
0: The first 2.5 is gone. The other 2.5, high likelihood, you're probably never going to see that.
12: It's tied up right now.
0: And so it's tied up. And so he's down to Social Security.
12: Mm-hmm.
0: So here he was, $5 million down to Social Security. And he's like, oh, I wish I would have just listened to you. He's like, I want boring now. I want boring. I don't want the high risk. I had already won. And I said, I think this plays exactly into, you know, I hope he gets some of his money out of his second part of his portfolio.
12: Right.
0: I wish he would have just joined as a client. He would still be enjoying those paychecks and enjoying retirement right now with the plan that we could have set up for him. But you know, here we are now. This is a scenario that I think a lot of people are facing. We've had a lot of stock market gains.
12: We've had a lot of real estate investment gains, but now we need to talk about sequence of returns. What does sequence of returns mean, Tyson?
13: Well, sequence of returns means that it depends on when you retire. It arises from withdrawing your money out of all of your retirement accounts, your IRAs, your 401ks, from either a shrinking portfolio or a building portfolio. In other words, do you retire into an upward trending stock market, or are you retired into a downward trending stock market? It can have a huge impact on your withdrawal strategies in retirement, because when the market's declining, you don't have the luxury of withdrawing as much money as you would like to or are used to. And here's a quote. It's clear the initial years of retirement are critical to ensuring retirement savings can go the distance. Our research finds that if a retiree emerges from the first 5 years of retirement unscathed by stock market losses, it substantially reduces the likelihood that he or she will prematurely exhaust his savings, end quote. So in other words, if you're taking money, let's say the stock market goes down, you retire, you start pulling money out of your retirement accounts. You not only are pulling that money out, but the portfolio value is going down at the same time. So it's never going to come back up. Whereas if you retire in an upward market, as you pull money out, it gets replenished because the market continues to go up. And then you take even more of a hit when you get to required minimum distributions, because the government is forcing you to take money out for those required minimum distributions. So we've got to make sure that there's a plan in place of how you do it, because if the market's down 10, 20, 30%, you are going to lose a lot of money in the market. And then it even goes to, like, let's talk about the 4% rule in a sequence of returns scenario, Ryan. What does that look like?
14: Well, 4% rule says if I've got $1 million saved for retirement, you're going to say, the old rule of thumb said you could draw about 4% out of the portfolio, or $40,000 out of your $1 million portfolio. Well, if that was your plan, and then the stock market goes down by 50%.
13: Yeah.
14: So your million goes down to 500,000, but you still need that money to live on. Well, now what you're drawing, if you're taking that same $40,000 withdrawal, you're drawing a lot higher percentage out of your portfolio. And what that's going to mean typically is you're going to run out of money.
13: Yeah.
14: And so you cannot control when the market's going to go up and when it's going to go down. And so this is where you need to talk about solutions. How do you get to the solution point with this, Tyson, so that you can make sure that you sleep well at night? Well, we don't want to have your withdrawals dependent upon what's happening up and down in the stock market.
13: Right.
14: This gets back to fundamentals and back to basics, right?
13: It gets back to creating income streams that you can never outlive. And it may be in an annuity, it may be dividends. There's a lot of different opportunities. But Ryan, what can we do to really help people to take that next step to a solution?
14: Well, if you've saved and invested for retirement, that's obviously important. But remember what you're looking at on that statement. It's a portfolio. 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
13: Let me ask you this. Do you remember one of the most famous quotes from Warren Buffett? He said, "Be fearful when others are greedy, and be greedy when others are fearful," end quote. Welcome back to Retirement Solutions Radio. I'm Tyson Thacker, along with my brother Ryan. 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And today we've been talking about some time-tested strategies that you need to understand to protect and grow your savings during periods of stock market volatility. And Ryan, let's just recap really quickly before we jump into this final part of our show today. In segment number one, we talked about don't let your emotions get the best of you, because when you see that quote from Warren Buffett of fear and greed, that's what really the stock market is based off of. Mm-hmm. And you can't let either one of those things be in the wrong place at the wrong time. Segment number two, updating and rebalancing your portfolio. We shared a great example of a potential client who looks like they're going to lose it all because they got greedy at the wrong time.
14: Yep.
13: And now they're fearful.
14: Yep.
13: And then in our last segment, we talked about the importance of understanding what sequence of returns risk is and how to overcome it, and that we can help you to do it. So in this final segment, we're going to be talking about how tough times could lead to amazing opportunities to purchase more and to make some upside too. Because at the end of last segment, we talked about the Boss Retirement Blueprint and the growth bucket, and that that's an important aspect of the planning as well.
14: Exactly. You know, Tyson, I think a good frame for this is the 2008 Great Financial Crisis.
13: Mm-hmm.
14: If you really step back and if you look at what happened, you know, I remember very well, we were walking through, we took our kids to Disneyland, and I remember walking through and seeing the headline on the Wall Street Journal.
13: I remember this so well too.
14: This said Lehman Brothers declares bankruptcy. That was September of 2008. And I was like, well, this is going to get exciting. This is, you know, here's one of the five crown jewels investment banks of Wall Street that had been around for over 100 years, and all of a sudden they're bankrupt. You know, that was the big drop. And then all of a sudden you had all these different things that no one had ever heard about, like mortgage-backed securities and all these different things that caused the real estate market to crash. That seems like a distant memory for a lot of people right now. We lived it. We watched it. And so when you go through something like that, or you go through 2001, I mean, there's just two time periods as you're listening to this that you experience, you know, September 11th, 2001, the dot-com bubble and the Great Recession. We've seen the markets come back.
13: Yeah.
14: Right? Now, the challenge is what's probably different this time is you're probably either closer to retirement or you're in retirement. Mm-hmm. So let's go from the positive side, and let's say that you've created a great game plan. You've been able to optimize your Social Security. You have a solid income. So you know your income, where it's going to come from every month. Maybe you have some annuities, maybe you have a pension, and this paycheck just comes in. So you feel good about that. You've done all the things with managing your portfolio, making sure that that's in the right place. You have a solid plan, and you've optimized your plan for taxes. And now let's say you've got another $1 million left over. Okay. What are the opportunities? Well, go back to 2008, and all of a sudden we had very solid companies that lost 30, 40, 50% of their value. You know, what about this presents an opportunity now? You know, I think this is a time period where the caution flag is up. You know, you don't want to make big bets where the market's at all time highs right now. And we've come a little bit off those tops at the time of recording mm-hmm. this in March of 2026. But let's just play out a scenario. Let's say you've got a good plan. You've got some money set aside, and all of a sudden the stock market drops 50%. What are the buying opportunities, Tysons, that presents themselves when a market drops by 50%?
13: Well, the beautiful thing is you're now buying all of those things on sale, right?
14: 50% discount.
13: 50% discount. And this goes back to the Boss Retirement Blueprint as well. The first bucket in the blueprint is cash.
14: Yeah.
13: And when we do planning with cash, we not only have you set aside an emergency fund, but a lot of times we'll set some additional money aside that's for dry powder, for buying in, mm-hmm. in opportunities like this.
14: Yes.
13: Because if you can do that, then you're going to be smiling all the way through a recession.
14: Yes.
13: Because you were able to pick those stocks on sell and get a quick return in a lot of cases if it bounces right back. But if you don't have money set aside, or if you don't have a plan in place, or all of your money is sitting in somewhere that's illiquid, then all that's going to happen is you're going to have the portfolio that you own right now go down and only be able to cross your fingers that it's going to go back up. Would you rather have the opportunity for risk, or would you rather actually be able to take advantage of the opportunity? It's a double-edged coin, right? Or a double-edged sword that you can either look at it on the negative side, or you can look at it from an abundant side. And that's what your retirement should feel like. That's what the Boss Retirement Blueprint is all about, is abundance and being able to make sure that you've got the opportunity to do everything and anything that you want to do in retirement. And, you know, there's this amazing quote, Ryan, that is from Yahoo Finance. And it says this: short-term turbulence in the stock market can be enough to make a novice investor nauseous. But veterans like Warren Buffett say it's all part of the game. In May 2025, one of his last Berkshire Hathaway shareholder meetings before retirement, the 95-year-old commented on the roller coaster effect President Donald Trump's reciprocal tariffs had on the market. He said, "What happened in the last 30, 45, even 100 days, whatever you call it, it's really nothing." He said, "It's all about the market and how you can take advantage of it." In other words, Warren Buffett sees those opportunities. You ought to too.
14: Exactly. And I think this is a good time to just pause and think about, okay, what if I had a plan? Like, I had all this run up in the stock market. The market's come down. You know, at the time we're recording this, it's between 7% and 10%, depending on the day that it came off from the very tippy top of the peak. But that means you're still up big. What if you said, "Hey, I'm going to go ahead. I'm going to lock in some of my profit, and I'm going to put it in a place, and we have strategies that we can talk to you about this. Lock in some of the profit, set it aside, and put it in a place that you can't lose money if the market were to continue to go down. Cause you've already won, right?"
13: Yes.
14: It's kind of like, "Hey, I didn't hit the high, but let's take some money off the table. Let's put that in a place that I can't lose money, but I can still have some good returns. Then let's have it in a strategy that we can be able to participate when those bargains happen." Let's say that we do have an ongoing war and we have these things that go on extended and the market does drop 30, 40, 50%. Now, of course, we're not saying it's going to, but let's just hypothetically say that it does. It goes down, and then you can come and use some of that dry powder, the locked in profits that you had, to be able to take advantage of these opportunities if stocks were to go down 30, 40, 50%. Buy at a lower point, dollar cost average in, and then ride it back up. We know they're going to recover eventually.
13: So in other words, it's not just about having cash. It's not just about having the ability to take some of the gains that you've had in the stock market and reinvest them somewhere else. It's about having a plan, because those give you all these different opportunities and a lot more that we haven't even talked about yet today. And that's why it's so important that you take control of your financial future, right?
14: Yes. And taking action.
13: Yeah.
14: Right.
13: Taking action is what it's all about, because if you don't take action, then all that's going to happen is you're going to have more missed opportunities instead of being able to enjoy the next steps of your life.
14: Yeah. I'm going to talk about a powerful principle, Tyson, that you and I use personally. It's called 10-year thinking.
13: Yes.
14: And what we like to do is we like to step back, especially in moments of volatility like we're experiencing right now. And it's like, okay, if I'm sitting here 10 years from today, looking back on today, what's going to be a wise decision? You know, and I think when you take it from that frame, instead of what is the immediate chaos that's happening right in front of you, all of a sudden this perspective changes.
13: Yes.
14: You start to look, you step back, instead of looking at the trees, you step back and you look at the whole forest, and you can start to make good decisions. How has 10-year thinking, Tyson, helped us as we've made decisions throughout our careers?
13: You know, 10-year thinking has completely changed. It goes from chaos and fear about the immediate, and you look down the road and say, "What's my goal?" And it doesn't matter if the immediate is scary, because you can look down the road and say, "I can get there eventually."
14: Yes.
13: You know, one of our
14: goes from chaos to calm.
13: Chaos to calm, and from fear to clarity. You know, it makes a huge difference. And that all comes from the planning. It all comes from the Boss Retirement Blueprint, because that's the ultimate 10-year or more plan that you can count on. So how can we help people to take that next step, Ryan?
14: Well, Tyson, we would invite you to come in and be able to take a look at what your plan really looks like, because It's not about what you, it's about what you do with the money that really matters that you've saved. And that could be the key to helping you retire much sooner than you've ever dreamed of. It's about having a plan. It's about being able to get the most from Social Security, how to reduce your taxes in retirement, how to generate income, and how to, you know, make sure that you can enjoy those things that you want to do in retirement. 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
12: And employs roughly 250,000 Irish residents in the workforce here. As a result of that, that's about 10% of the workforce. It's a massive footprint, and one that we heard the Prime Minister or the Taoiseach say, again, just how important that relationship is. So despite some of these tensions, that's likely the effort of Irish politicians today, to try to create some more friendship and soften the relationship there.
15: And the president has also said that a unified Ireland would be a great thing, quote unquote, and that he would again, quote, love to see it unified, unquote. The island currently divided as Northern Ireland remains part of the UK. Saudi Arabia is saying they have shut down a big oil pipeline after an attack from Iranian-backed Houthi rebels. Fox's Trey Yinks on the USS George Washington in the Arabian Sea.
17: Last weekend, the aircraft carrier came under Iranian missile attack. The first of three attacks on U.S. warships in the last week alone. In response to the escalation, the United States ramped up strikes on Iranian oil tankers, prompting the IRGC to launch missiles at U.S. forces in Jordan. The U.S. naval blockade of Iranian ports remains in effect, and sent out Commander Admiral Brad Cooper told Fox News the blockade is ironclad, adding that the United States is dominating the Strait of Hormuz. We are headed to the front line in the war with Iran, in the battle for the Strait.
15: Again, Fox's Trey Yingst on the USS George Washington. 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
18: 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U.S. Olympians do it. 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
15: The CIA declassifying dozens of never-before-seen intelligence reports connected to the 9/11 attacks. Fox's Christina Coleman in L.A.
31: The documents show the CIA repeatedly warned former Presidents Bill Clinton and George W. Bush that Osama bin Laden was determined to strike the U.S. The high-level warnings lacked precise information, but a 1998 report during Clinton's presidency came very close. It stated that bin Laden supporters may fly an explosive-packed airplane into a U.S. city. President Trump says there's no chance the Iran war will last for the rest of his term. The president now says he believes it will end very shortly after the election, maybe even before. And once the war ends, he says gas prices will come down quickly.
15: Now, earlier this week, oil prices spiked again to more than $100 a barrel as tensions with Iran increased. Leaders from China, Russia, Iran, and others meeting in India this weekend for a big get-together.
32: This is a summit of the so-called BRICS countries, a group of 11 nations, some of which are historically or currently adversarial to the United States. The host is India, whose leader hopes to stabilize relations with China. Big issues on the agenda include Iran's conflict with the U.S. and the effective closure of the Strait of Hormuz. The crisis is a test of unity for BRICS. Some of its members have been badly affected by Iran's actions. One, the United Arab Emirates, has also been targeted by Iranian strikes. Jonathan Savage, Fox News.
15: Authorities in France, meanwhile, now investigating whether a sabotage caused a train derailment that injured 44 people in Normandy. And this, after a piece of rail was found on the track. The train was carrying over 150 passengers when it derailed on Friday night. An 18-year-old 18-year-old woman was among those injured. Authorities say she was evacuated by helicopter to a nearby hospital once again as that investigation continues. I'm Paul Stevens. This is Fox News.
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24: 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So look that up if you need some names and phone numbers. What a interesting time of year we're in. Many people are not using their air conditioner right now. They have windows and doors open during the day and into the evening, maybe even throughout the night a little bit, and the house remains comfortable at night and stores its warmth a little bit into the early morning hours and into the next morning. It's just a great time of year, and sweatshirts in the morning and t-shirts in the afternoon and night. So I hope you will enjoy this while it lasts. Great energy savings opportunities this time of year, and we know that's going to be changing, though. That season is upon us of changes in the way our houses act and the way that we do too. It is a Boise State Broncos Saturday today. They open the home schedule playing Memphis today at Albertson Stadium. Game day with Garrett Jones and Richie Brockle is at 11 a.m. right here. Then the Bronco tailgate show with Richie and Matt Sizemore at 1 p.m. Then at 3 p.m., you can join Bob Beeler and Pete Cavender for the pregame show, followed by kickoff at 4 p.m. Go Broncos. And then after the game, Mike Prater and Johnny Ballgame can take your calls and comments live right here on KBOI. Also, Art in the Park is going on right now in Boise at Julia Davis Park downtown. It's in the area between the History Museum, the Zoo, the Art Museum, and the Band Shell, all in that open park area there. So I hope you get to see that. I so admire the creativity and the talent of the people that offer up their work there at Art in the Park. Much of it is maybe not my style or something that I would personally have in our home or something, but that doesn't mean that I can't appreciate what it takes to make some of this just incredible. So much fun to look at all that, and I hope you get a chance to stop by there. Art in the Park is open today from 10 a.m. until 8 p.m., and then Sunday from 10 until 5. And there are free shuttle bus lots around town for parking, because you can imagine with the football game and this going on, parking, it's going to be tight in the whole downtown area there. But these areas where the parking is, you can park there and then take the shuttle bus, then they drop you off right in front of the History Museum. So if you want information on this and some maps with the pickup sites, you can go to BoiseArtMuseum.org and find all that information under the Art in the Park tab. And if you ever want your community event announced here on Saturday morning, just email me that information to joe@joeprin.com. Being the only live show on in the mornings, this is what we can do here for you. So let's do that. 208-336-3700 is how you reach us here in the studio. Another announcement, this one's more of a mark your calendar thing coming up. The Woodcraft Pacific Northwest Woodworking Expo returns to Expo Idaho in Garden City October 3rd and 4th, Saturday and Sunday. So save that date, block it out on your calendar. It's an amazing show for everyone in your family. We'll see something there they will like. There's going to be vendors showing off their woodworking tools. There'll be special show pricing on many things that are for sale there at the show. You'll see some new inventions, see accessories, artisans and makers with their creations and products, how-to classes and factory demonstrations going on. Your admission is good for both days, and I believe that if you're listening here next week on the show, we're going to start having some tickets available to Expo Idaho starting next week. And you won't even have to pick these up. I can email the ticket to you. That's pretty cool. So they a little new technological stuff there. So I hope you'll be listening for that. 208-336-3700. Let's take our first break here, Tara, if we can. We come back. I want to talk a little bit about electrical outlets. Dottie sent me an email this week and asked about something that sent me down a little rabbit hole, of course, so we'll share that when we return with more of The Home Fix Show right after this.
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24: And I ask for calls and we get it. Let's go to Meridian and speak with Mike. Good morning, Mike.
7: Morning, Joe. Good to speak with you again.
24: You too.
7: I'm interested in getting solar powered retractable window shades. And talked with Bill Bott of Bott Exteriors. He's done good work on my windows and gutters and so on, but he doesn't deal with those.
24: Right.
7: And so I was wondering if you might have a company in the valley that I could contact to get that process started.
24: Yeah, I definitely do. And it's Budget Blinds, one of our sponsors here on the show. Talking with Roy there and Quint and Dana and the other people there, they do this a lot. This has gotten to be a very... I wouldn't say popular, but I would say a very desired feature in a house, especially for people that are away during the day. They enjoy the sunshine and that, but when it gets either too bright or whatever and you want to close that up, you can program these things for all kinds of different ways to operate, and the blinds will open and close as you tell them to. And the power, you don't have to run... knock out sheetrock and run electrical wires up the wall to do all of this. They are solar powered and they recharge themselves as they're being used.
7: Yep, that's you have covered all the things that I was thinking about, and I'll contact Budget Lines, and I appreciate you directing me in that way.
24: Oh yeah, no, happy to, and always even if it's not a sponsor of the show, tell them that you heard about them here on the show. It helps the program out a little bit, but I believe also Budget Blinds will extend a little bit of a discount. It's not a lot, but they get good prices anyway. But they'll extend a little bit of a discount to you for letting them know that you listen to the show.
7: All right, very good. Thank you.
24: All right, Mike. Thank you. Good luck with that project. 208-336-3700 is how you join us. 208-336-3700. We've reached a milestone here on this show, Tara. We have, you and I. I've been doing this show here with KBOI for 15 years now, and you were the board op producer engineer when I walked in the door the first time.
8: I think we've been together the entire time, yes.
24: Yes, yes. You are it. You've had a few substitutes every now and then, and so have I, but...
8: Yeah.
24: I remember that when I was going to show up for that first Saturday here, and they told me, they said, now, Tara's your board op, and she's kind of a different person. You don't want to look her in the eye. just go in and sit down and talk. And
8: you know, so true.
24: I was so worried that you were like this mean ogre person and unapproachable and...
8: And look at me.
24: And
8: now.
24: You were for a while. Yeah. You were very cautious. You didn't. I've learned that that's exactly the opposite. So thank you for being here for all of that.
8: Oh, but, sure. What else would I want to do on a Saturday?
24: That's right. That's right. The real milestone, and the reason I brought that up, is with today's show, the middle of September here, Home Fix begins the 40th year. The 40th year of this program on Boise Radio, period. 40 years. Did I really start the show when I was 27 years old? I just can't imagine that. How can that be? How can that be? I distinctly remember at that time when we got this thing going that I was just hoping that we could make it last at least 5 years. And... obviously, we did that, but there's no way that these 40 years have been possible, not only with you, without you, Tara, but without our listeners that are listening to the show today and have been for many years. I know that many of you have been listening for a very, very long time to this show. It's part of your Saturday routine, and you just can't imagine how much that I appreciate that, and I thank you for that. Thank you for listening for as long as you have, and so many things have changed over the last 40 years. Gosh darn it, there's so many things that have come into our lives and left our lives and in the world in general, and so many things have changed, and then so many things haven't. But over this next coming year, we're going to take this opportunity to look back at some of those moments on this show. I actually have cassette tapes going back to almost day one, I think. And then after that, I've got a bunch of CDs and stuff that we used to record the show with and that. And not so much in the new digital era, but a lot of those have been lost forever. But for some reason, back then, we did record some of those shows. So maybe I'll hook up the old cassette deck to the home stereo and go through those, and maybe Scott can transfer and produce some of those so that we can listen to them here today, or here, you know, in the coming year, just some little snippets from the past, maybe some voices that you might remember in that. So again, thank you for being part of the Home Fix family for however many minutes, hours, weeks, or years that you have been over the last 40 years. I'm very glad that you're here still listening with us today. And so grab your phone and be part of the program. Let's go to Nampa and talk with Justin. Good morning, Justin.
9: Good morning, Joe.
24: Hi.
9: Hey, I've got a home that I can't afford to leave. It's got a sewer system that's put in probably late 90s, be 99, I think.
24: Now, when you say a sewer system, what do you mean by that? A septic tank?
9: Septic system, yeah. We're all on septic in our subdivision.
24: Okay, septic and drain field from 99.
9: Right. And so I get to worrying about the age and the trees and all that. So I've been talking to some friends that are contractors, and they're willing to help me essentially overhaul my sewer system so I don't have to worry about it, and you know, when I go into a retirement world. But I'm kind of wondering if I need to replace the concrete vault or not at that age, or just do the drain field, just

0: I guess, worrying so much. When was the last time that you had your tank pumped out and cleaned?
1: Oh, like 6 months ago or a year ago. Not very long.
0: Okay.
1: We did every couple of years, every few years.
0: All right. Well, that was the next question. What is your maintenance history with this system? What did they say about your tank? Did they see any significant deterioration or anything that they pointed out, or they said, no, it looks good?
1: Well, no one gave me any real advanced details. It was like, okay. It looks okay, it's a little full. You know,
0: all right. Well, so that's no news is good news, because think about it this way. Those folks that come out and pump the tanks and everything, they're probably also the ones that replace them and dig drain fields and do all that. I know Master Plumbing, our sponsor here on the show, they do all that. And if there was something that they saw that was wrong or of concern, they would have probably told you that because... In a way, it's a way they can maybe get some more work out of you, right? But they didn't see anything that was wrong. Let me ask you a couple.
1: My confidence isn't that high on some of the current employees in the world, though. You know, you get a new guy coming in, you never know what you're getting, right? So I'm not.
0: Well, that's true. That's true. And I would tell you that if you contacted Master Environmental. Telling me that you listen to this show, and next time that you have your tank pumped out, that's who I'd like you to give a try to. They have acquired a couple of the services that were here in this valley, and they're part of the same company now. But they have got some very good people.
1: Them.
0: Yeah, they've got some good people, and they've been doing it a long time
1: at home. But
0: yeah. So outside of that, tell me about your lifestyle. Are you pretty diligent in not putting animal fat and other greases and oils down into your sink?
1: Let's say for the last 5 years, yes.
0: Okay.
1: Prior to that, probably not as diligent.
0: Do you use any kind of a monthly recharger for your system? Do you pour any liquids down there that add bacteria or enhance that or clean grease out of drains?
1: Yeah, I've got the enzyme packets that we flush now and again. Good. When I remember it, it's probably not consistent.
0: I know. I've had to set an alarm on my phone for those things because I forget them all the time.
1: Every once in a while I'm digging around the garage and I find, oh yeah, I should probably do that.
0: Yeah, and then you look at it and you think it's been 3 months. All right, so, and you're not seeing any signs or any weird noises out of toilets and drains. I mean, everything's working good right now, right?
1: Yeah, everything's fine, and that's the way I want it to stay.
0: Right, right. So the life of a septic tank or the vault, as long as it is cleaned out and checked out once in a while, and like you say, as long as they're not seeing any cracks in it and tree root growth like you're concerned about and all that, it's not uncommon for a septic tank to last, 60, 70, 80 years. So you got a lot of life left on this thing, unless something self-inflicted, is gonna take it out. Drain fields tend to go bad more often than the tank itself because of the habits of the people in the homes putting bad things down the drain. Lots of oils and fats and, different kinds of greases and all that kind of stuff. That kind of behavior is what can plug up a drain field. Because you know how the septic works. I mean, the vault, it goes in the top, it falls to the bottom, the clean water, cleaner.
1: Yeah, I've dug them, I've put them in, but I'm not doing that for a living.
0: So it takes a lot of abuse to ruin a drain field. And as long as the drain field was installed fairly well, and for 1999, I am sure you had Central District Health or, you're in Nampa, it might be the other one, but... There had to be plans. There was inspections. They made sure there was the right sand and gravel around the pipes and the right slope and all of that. So it's not like you're dealing with a drain field that was put in the 40s, but in some farmhouse. I don't think you need to worry about this. I think you ought to just maybe, if you're concerned, maybe start setting stuff a little cash aside for a future project maybe. And then if it doesn't happen, great. But I think I'd maybe get your tank cleaned out another, year and a half from now.

0: or a year? Is it just you and your spouse in the house, or just you, or how many people are in this house?
1: Well, we got a dog too.
0: Okay, well, that's all right. Hey, they don't use the, they don't use the septic tank.
1: my concern is when in the past working with my, you know, my dad over the years when he had older stuff, and just the trees. I got a great big willow that just covers the whole yard.
0: Yeah,
1: and a couple others, and they're all over. You know, their roots are now spanning 60, 70 feet away from this tree. I can be digging up a sprinkler head, and I got an inch-sized root that's 50 feet off a tree. So I know they've intertwined into that system, and certainly they're feeding off of it. But sure. I just worry about that stuff.
0: Yeah.
1: Plugging up all the aeration holes and
0: sealing
1: up the fabric and stuff like that.
0: Let's not worry, but let's be concerned. And there's a difference. When you're concerned about something, then we start looking for mechanical and engineering solutions to things. And so I think what you could do to ease some of your concern, and you could do this at any time, it would require probably that the tank gets pumped out. You may have to even dig a hole somewhere in that part where it comes out of the tank and before it goes to the drain field. You dig down and they put a Y fitting in there, and then a riser pipe that comes up into your lawn with a 4-inch cap on it. And a camera can be pushed down through that and down into the drain field. And they're controllable. So they get down to the end there and they can turn left. And then they can go down one of the arteries there, or they can come back and go down the other one. And they can look down inside your drain field and see the amount of sludge or if there are any roots. And so before we start yanking trees out and doing all that, there may not be a problem. And there are engineering solutions for this that we can look inside of a drain field now with these scoped cameras on these little wires that they can control. And you can get a video of what the inside of your drain field looks like.
1: Yeah.
0: And then you know
1: what's going on.
0: Well, I do want to
1: put in some new driveway stuff and some storage area. And we got a almost half acre lot that has some space that I need to utilize better. And it's kind of going to be a combination thing. You know, put in the drain field and just cover it with gravel versus putting lawn in scenarios.
0: Yeah.
1: But,
0: well, you won't be able to.
1: I wasn't just going to do that.
0: You're not supposed to drive on a drain field, and you're not supposed to build on a drain field, and you'll never get a permit to do that. So be careful with that.
1: Well, the driveway would be alongside of it, but beyond that would be parking. Anyway, all right. Well, maybe I'll schedule some more information.
0: I think
1: gathering.
0: So. I think so. I think that now that you're concerned about this, the questions that you ask of who cleans out your tank and maybe needs to scope out the drain field and all that, I think you'll be asking those questions now. We were concerned about our drain field. We were getting some signals, and the technician that pumped the tank, he was concerned enough that he pointed that out to us. So we had ours scoped out, and there was some areas of some sludge that maybe it wasn't draining right. And they were able to do I think he called it a caustic solution of some sort. They came out with some gallons of stuff and dumped it down in there, and I don't know what kind of a grease-eating cleaner acid this was, but they did that and said, yeah, it's probably going to be fine for another 25 years, no problem.
1: Okay.
0: So, you know, I think you need some more data, and more data, less worry.
1: Well, I just want to not have to deal with
0: I get it.
1: When I'm not in a situation where I can handle it.
0: I get it. I preach that here on the show all the time. I say, look at your homes. Look at you, your body, your lifestyle. How many years do you have left? Is now a better time to take care of something on your house rather than when you're, you know, in your 90s or something? You know, where, when and you're more able to handle some things younger in life. And no, I admire you for doing that. But, you know, then we can talk about heating and cooling systems and windows and insulation and roofing.
1: Yeah, we've already done
0: all that. Yeah, okay. So you're looking for the next problem.
1: Right.
0: Yeah, yeah. I think you have more time. I'm not going to ask you how old you are and all that, but I think you have more time on your septic system than you may think. Gather some more data, and then we'll go from there.
1: All right. Thanks, Joe. Appreciate it.
0: You bet, Justin. Thank you for the call. Great call. We'll be back right after this.
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0: One of our listeners, Dottie, sent me an email asking if it was a big deal to replace some outlets in her house. She said the things that she plugs into them, the cord just falls out. And she also said that the house was built in the late 70s. Outlets are worn out. So her comment about a big deal caught my attention. My first thought is, no, it's not a big deal for me or for an electrician. It's not a big deal. But for me personally, I have all my breakers labeled as to what they're connected to. That makes it easier. I have all the tools you could ever need to do this. And I know how to handle the existing wire and how to remove and connect a new receptacle. I've done it many, many, many times. So no, it's not a big deal. But the fact that she was asking that question tells me that she has likely never done this before, because she'd know if it was a big deal if she ever tried to do this before. And know that just like almost everything that you can buy, there are good and better and best choices, even when it comes to things like switches and receptacles that are in our homes. So what should she do? First, if she wants to try this, first, you need a tester that you can plug into the existing outlet and hope that it doesn't fall out. These testers look like the male end of a heavy-duty extension cord, and they've got some lights on them. And when you plug them in, they tell you if what is there is wired properly and grounded right and all that. And, of course, with the lights that are on them and they light up, you can hunt down through trial and error if your breaker panel is not labeled in detail and clicking off breakers until you see that the power on this little device goes off. And then you know that power is disconnected there. So you want to turn the power off. You want to remove the cover plate that's on the outlet. You want to remove the two screws that hold that receptacle to the box inside the wall there, and then gently but firmly pull that receptacle straight out a few inches, and you should see a white, a black, and a bare copper wire. Now, yes, I know there may be more than just those three, but just for now. Note where they go on the old outlet. Also notice that one side of your new outlet, and maybe the old one, has silver screws on one side and has brass colored screws on the other side. The white goes to the silver and the black goes to the brass. B to B is the way I always think of it, black to brass. And the bare copper is your ground wire, and that starts with the letter G for ground wire, and that goes to the green screw, right? Green for ground. G to G, B to B, silver to the white. So Dottie's old wires may be attached to the outlet in a couple of different ways. The wires could be looped and attached with screws on the side of the outlet, or the wires could have just had the insulation stripped off of them, and they're stabbed into the back of the outlet via some small holes that are in there designed for this. Now, most electricians will tell you that the connection by the screw is much better. It's not as fast, takes a little bit more work, a little more handwork and skill, but it is better if you go to the screws, if they are attached to the screws. And if they are, you're going to loosen those on the old outlets and then transfer the wires to the new receptacle. And if they're stabbed in, what you do is you just take some wire cutters and clip the wires off at the base of the outlet. And then with some wire strippers, something that will remove the insulation off the outside of the wire, take off about three quarters of an inch of the insulation from the wire and bend it into a J-shaped loop with a pair of needle nose pliers or another tool that does that, and attach it to the screws. And you'll notice that the wire is better installed with the hook going over the J, or the hook of the J going over the top of the screw, going pointing in the direction that you're going to tighten it. That if you go the other way, it wants to push off. So then you fold the excess wire back up as it came out of the box, push the receptacle in, and secure it with the two mounting screws. And then install the cover plate and the center screw going straight up and down, like the pros do. They always put the screws straight up and down. And some of them refuse to they just want to be different. They refuse to do that. And then put that tester back in. And then go back to your breaker box and restore the power and see if the lights say that it's properly wired and grounded. And if you did it, yay, woohoo, right? Then you just repeat that as necessary. So what can go wrong with all this? Okay, Joe, that sounds pretty simple. What can go wrong? We'll fill you in when we come back from this break here on The Home Fix Show. I'm Joe Prin. 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We will return after these messages.
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0: So yeah, it'd be real simple if every electrical outlet that you just pulled out of the wall just had a black, white, and a bare copper wire. And that nice long tails on it and all that. And everything, that'd be easy. But that's not the way it always is. There may be more than two wires, and or there may be more than the two wires and the one ground that are attached to your outlet. There may be another set of each of those, meaning that the outlet is perhaps in the middle of a series of outlets going down the wall. Maybe there's other ones all connected on the same breaker. It's easy to find that out with that little tester. Go around, plug them in, see which ones don't work, right? It could also have an outlet that is a switched outlet, where there's a small brass tab that connects the two brass screws together, or the two chrome screws together, and you have to break those off so that the top outlet is controlled by a switch, where the bottom one is completely powered at all times. It's the same procedure as far as removal and replacement. The basic chassis of an outlet hasn't changed a whole lot. One of the other problems that can happen is if the wires in the box were not left long enough. They were short. Either they've been replaced many times before, or the electrician just left them short, or who knows why, but it can get really difficult to get those to attach to the back of the outlet, especially if you had to clip them a little bit more. And there's no extra slack to work with. When this happens, you're putting a pig deer, you're pigtailing a new wire to the old ones to make them longer. You may have to gather two or maybe even three wires into one with this new pigtail and put a big red wire nut on it. And then you're just attaching one wire to the outlet. If you see wires stabbed in the back and attached to the sides of the outlets, that's exactly what you're probably going to have to do. Now, again, this is not difficult, but if it's your first time, it can be more intimidating and it can be frustrating, especially trying to shove all those wires back into that little box. So back to Dottie's question of, is this a big deal? I still say no, but again, my view is tainted by experience of doing this. I kind of know what to expect when I do this, and I plan for the worst and hope for the best when I open those things up and find these things. I would say, though, Dottie, if you've never done this before and you don't have the tools and the proper supplies and know what to do if you find situation A, what do you do to make B happen, this may be better to leave this to an electrician on this one. Watch over their shoulder. You know, if you want to learn and you're ready to hit a few problems and you're willing to work through them, and either you can or you have invested already into the right tools, this is absolutely a project that you can do yourself. Even if you try one and it doesn't go well, right? You can leave the breaker off and you can call Magic Electric or your favorite electrician or whatever and ask them to come over and make it all better, right? You can do that. They're not going to refuse to do it because you tried, right? So, you know, is it something that that you can do? You know, is it a big deal? I don't think it's a big deal, but it may not be the best entry-level project to start with, but definitely worth one that if you think, well, I'm going to give it a shot. Okay, great. I think you could probably do that. Got a note from the folks at PestCom that do pest control services for houses. They were a sponsor here on the show for years, not currently, but they sent out a newsletter, and I still use their services. But they said, here's a couple of things worth tackling before fall sets in, some things. It says clear out firewood piles. Store wood away from the house. Wood piles stacked against the foundation are a common hiding spot for spiders, ants, and rodents. One thing I've seen with people's firewood stacks is they will work down through the stack and never quite get to the bottom. Then the next year, maybe they add some more wood to it and they work off of another pile. The bottom one never, ever goes away. And some of the firewood experts out there say you've got this big wall of firewood. You should work not from the top down, but from one side to the other so that you open up some bare space underneath there, because you may find that some of those bottom pieces of wood have really gotten either eaten by bugs or ruined or rotted or something. Also, PestCom suggests you remove patio clutter off of your patio. They said furniture covers, stacked planters, and forgotten storage items give pests easy places to hide and nest throughout the winter. They said also drain anything that holds water. Any garden containers, buckets, tarps that have puddles on them can hold enough water to keep mosquitoes active all the way through the fall. And then check around your foundation. Make sure that all leaves and debris pressed up against the house, pull that all back, get rid of it, because that creates moisture and shelter for pests of all types. And they find that very, very inviting, being up against your house. So good outdoor habits through the fall transition make for a real difference in pest control during the winter. Thanks, PestCom, for sending that. We'll be back with the next hour of the Home Fix Show. Got a little advice for people selling their homes right now to talk about. We'll be back after the news.
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22: An overseas trip for the president. I'm Pam Puso, Fox News. President Trump is in Ireland, where he's wrapped up meetings with his Irish counterpart and the country's prime minister. He's also there for the Irish Open, being held at a golf club that he owns.
23: It's rated one of the greatest courses in the world, and I'm very honored to have it. I built it. About 22 years right on the ocean. So it's very exciting, and I'll be going there later.
22: When asked about the war in Iran, the president said he believes it will end very soon, probably after the midterms, and he's predicting that gas prices will tumble. With the latest on the conflict, Fox's Trey Yingst reporting from the USS George Washington in the Arabian Sea.
24: We are on the USS George Washington in the Arabian Sea, the area of operation for CENTCOM right now in the war against Iran. And there has been quite a bit of activity. Last night, we saw nighttime operations of jets taking off from the flight deck. It's more than 3 football fields long, and this vessel carries more than 5,000 U.S. Navy sailors. What it was like getting here to this aircraft carrier in the middle of the ocean, again, that is preparing for the possibility of escalation against Iran. Earlier today, we visited one of the guided missile destroyers just off the starboard side of this vessel. There are a variety of different smaller ships around the USS George Washington to basically protect it. And we saw those operations today. They have Tomahawk missiles on board, air defense systems.
22: Earlier today, Bahrain State News Agency said it will not participate in any meeting with Iran until diplomatic relations are restored. Is sabotage to blame for a train derailment that injured more than 3 dozen people in Normandy? Investigators say a piece of rail found on the track was probably linked to the accident. 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
22: The Trump administration is demanding several states save their 2024 election records. Fox's Tom Graham has the story.
31: The Justice Department sent letters to 29 states and the District of Columbia telling officials not to destroy their records from the 2024 presidential election. The administration seeks to gain access to voter registration information. The letters come as the DOJ continues to raise concerns about the potential for voter fraud. Some election officials are raising concerns of their own, saying the request conflicts with state privacy laws. Critics are also expressing worry the administration will use the sensitive data for other purposes, such as searching for potential non-U.S. citizens. Tom Graham, Fox News.
22: Anthropic says it's blocked users both domestically and internationally that were using their AI to conduct cyber attacks and research biological weapons. Fox's Madison Allworth has the latest.
32: Anthropic says it found activity linked to several accounts with ties to the Chinese and Iranian governments. In one instance, an Iranian-linked account attempted to use Claude to collect data on U.S. naval forces in the region. A Chinese account tried using the program to build surveillance programs. Anthropic says said it was able to stop these attempts and use the information gathered to strengthen its safeguards. Anthropic released this report just days after a former worker, Jacob Coxon, publicly quit, claiming tech companies could lose control over their programs and threaten humanity. Anthropic has called for greater regulation of AI, and Sam Altman of OpenAI has signaled he's willing to slow down the development of cutting-edge AI and hopes other labs will do the same.
22: Critics say they think the timing of these reports is suspicious following a former employee's claims that AI will turn deadly in the next 10 years. Many AI experts say the warnings are nothing more than misinformation and fear-mongering. I'm Pam Cusso in New York, and this is Fox News.
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8: And a very good morning to you. 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Oh, you found that, did you? I'm Joe Prin, and this is the program for you. 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The Broncos open their home schedule today, playing Memphis at Albertson Stadium. Game day with Garrett Jones and Richie Brockle begins at 11 a.m. Then the Bronco tailgate show with Richie and Matt Sizemore starts at 1 p.m. Then at 3 p.m., join Bob Beeler and Pete Cavender for the pregame show, followed by kickoff and their call of the game at 4 p.m. Go Broncos! Then after the game, Mike Prater and Johnny Ballgame can take your calls and comments live here on News Talk KBOI. So join them for that. 40 years here on the the Home Fix Show. We've reached that milestone with today's program, and I really want to thank all of you that are listening today for as long as you have. Maybe some of you just joined 6 minutes ago, tuning into the show. You're part of the program now, and other people have been listening for all 40 years, and so many things have changed over the last 40 years with home construction and products and environmental and economic conditions, and yet so many things haven't changed. So over this coming year, we're going to look back at some of that in future episodes of this show, and we'll dig into the archives and pick out some moments that we have recorded in various forms of media and maybe play some of that back. But I really wanted to thank all of you listening today for being part of the Home Fix family here on the radio, and I am glad that you are here with us today. And if you've moved into streaming or podcasting the program, that's just another one of the evolutions that has happened in our lives. So thank you for tuning in or listening in, no matter how you do that. So grab your phone and let's get started. 208-336-3700 is how you can join us on the show. There's this young couple that this is a combination of stories, but I'll just put it together in the one. This young couple that moving into our neighborhood, and it's always a young couple when you're the older folks on the block, right? They bought the house from somebody, and then the housing games begin for them. They're planning on tearing some things out of this house. They're planning on opening up some spaces, maybe knocking out a wall or two and redoing some surfaces of the house, whether it's flooring or walls or bathroom tile or whatever it is, countertops, and updating a lot of the style elements of this house. And some of this is pretty serious remodeling, as some walls are going to be coming out. I found it interesting how they have this vision of what the house can be and how willing they were to jump right into those changes in the beginning, maybe even before they actually move in all the way. They're going to be making some of these changes so they don't have to do it later, perhaps. That seems to be a change where previously a lot of people, they'd move into the house, they'd live with it the way it is and kind of slowly go through the process. Now I'm just seeing more people doing things pre-complete move-in to the homes that they purchase. They bought this knowing that they were going to change what the previous owners had lived with. That's the key here. They bought this knowing that they're going to tear out something that the previous owners thought was just fine. Not that it was in bad shape. It just wasn't their style of living. But on the other side of this, you could tell that this house was very well taken care of. The previous owners loved their home. The previous owners thought things were just right the way they were. It's evidence that as a seller, you can never outguess the desires of that next buyer, right? Another couple we know is selling their house. They've gone through their entire home. They've painted all the walls and the ceilings, kind of just a basic white color. They depersonalized it. They removed all the carpets and put in a new neutral tan-colored carpet. And they've put in some LVP flooring in place of what they had there. I think they're updating some light fixtures, but they're leaving the cabinets and the countertops, which were done about 30 years ago. And what's interesting here is this couple has also lived in this house for almost 40 years, but they know that it needs a freshening up. They understand that. So which of these two sellers of these houses, these two situations, did it right? The first ones kept a well-maintained, clean home, but they left everything the way that it was. They didn't change anything, just cleaned it up real nice. It was well-maintained. The second seller, they also kept a well-maintained and clean home, but they changed a lot from the way that they had it to something that was more simple, I guess, more neutral, more down the middle, because they tried to guess what would attract a buyer. And the first seller received their asking price as is. These people that bought it, they're going to tear everything out of it. They bought it knowing that was it. Or the first seller, they didn't have to spend anything to get their house ready to sell. And we don't know on the second house yet because they're still finishing up the weeks and weeks of work that they've put into this, you know, getting it ready to sell. But will they get more for their house? No, maybe, but probably not the way that the market is right now. But they feel it will sell quicker and they'll attract more potential buyers with the new materials that they have, that they will also overcome some objections about the style of the house not being theirs. So my thought on this is that the second one, they spent the last month working on the house, and that's 30 days that it could have been on the market. Take what the cost versus value numbers say that we've talked about here on the show, that they may only get 50 to 60 cents on each dollar that they spent back. But yeah, maybe they'll sell the house quicker. Also, the time on the market for their price range is less than a month anyway. So there's a good chance they could have actually netted maybe a little bit more money and not went through all of that work getting that house ready. And a couple more thoughts on this when we come back. I'm Joe Prin. 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
8: Man, is it fun watching conveyed materials deliver, you know, bark and gravel and sand and all that with that equipment. I mean, it is just fun to watch. I mean, if you ever played in a sandbox with little trucks and all that and scooping and dumping things and stuff, I mean, seeing it in this huge scale like this and what they can do with equipment is just plain fun to do. So, yeah, check them out if you ever need any rocks or gravel or bark or topsoil or anything delivered. They can make your life a lot easier. So on a different part of this discussion about people going in and buying houses and, of course, the sellers getting them ready to sell. Are you the type of person that has ever gone back and looked at a house that you used to live in? Have you ever driven down the old street? Let's go look at the old house. Or maybe you're going back on vacation back to where you lived and let's go look at the old house. Let's go look at it. What are you looking for when you do that? I think most of us are hoping that the people that live in these homes now are taking care of them as good as the way that we did. And maybe even better. Who knows? I know I've gone past some of our old houses and thought, why did they do that? Or why haven't they done that? And I've been pleasantly surprised. And then I've also been disappointed sometimes. But think about this on how you buy a house. The last home that you purchased. Did you walk into it thinking that you were going to leave things just as they are? This is perfect, just the way it is. Or how, if you did this, or that it would be, you know, just right for you? Did you look at some stuff and say, now how can I change this? How this will be good if I do this? You know, how did you look at that house when you were purchasing it? When I've heard from, or what I've learned from real estate in the last 40 years is that as a seller, you have a better chance getting it wrong than you do right. You just can't guess who's going to walk through the door of your house when they're looking at it, thinking about buying it. You just can't guess what's in their head. And in most cases, unless something is drastically wrong with your house, something is really seriously wrong, you're going to come out ahead just selling the house as it is. As it is. You might not sell it for as much, but when housing is hard to purchase, when people's budgets are stretched way too thin, maybe you want to sell the house for less and let somebody else create the vision for what it could be rather than trying to outguess them. You might not sell it for as much, but you will sell it. And when it's all done, if you could project what you would have spent and what you realistically would have gotten out of it, I think you're going to find that you made the right choice not to change a whole lot of things as you head out the door for the last time. Now, of course, all of this does not include general maintenance stuff. I mean, things may be cosmetically out of date or out of style, but they need to work. Everything needs to function. I had a realtor tell me once there's a big difference between broken and ugly. And he said, ugly is excusable. People can look past ugly, but broken, sets the tone for a lot of hidden suspicion and a reduction in offering prices, because they assume, well, if this is broken, what else has fallen apart or something? So if you got broken glass in a window, yes, you want to get that fixed before you sell it. And you may not want to, but it needs to be done, right? Of course, the status of the market that's going on at any one moment in time, and it can swing greatly, you know, month to month, depending on interest rates and a lot of other factors. The status of the market determines a lot. And who your home is appealing to also changes throughout the year sometime. Many sellers never, ever get to talk to the people that purchased their house. And this distance, that's there for protection of both parties. Some people don't want to have anything to do with who's going to buy their house. And some people that buy the house don't want to have anything to do with the owners. They don't want to have to talk to them and listen to their stories about what happened, you know, 12 years ago or something. Some people very much know the sellers that they're buying their house from, and they talk to them directly in the purchasing process. That happens. But I think you would find that if you actually spend some time interviewing buyers after a sale is completed, and you ask them, what attracted you to this house, to your new home? What did you like about it? What was that spark? What was that main thing that made you choose this?

that made you really like a particular home, but you didn't tell the realtor that. Maybe enough to buy it because of that. You said, oh, this we're buying this house because of this. Okay, that's great. I also think that it comes down to just a couple of things that make a buyer decide that, you know, this is the one, and that it's also what the seller may, it's not what the seller thought would push them over the edge to say yes to the house, right? So does that mean that a seller should only clean up and put out a for sale sign? Well, of course not. Of course not. We continue to hear about how many home sales start with a buyer, you know, looking at photos online. And if that narrows things down, they may do a drive-by then to see if those real estate photos from the street are anything close to what's actually in front of them. Because, you know, angles and filters and now AI and Photoshop and that, they can change many things. They can make things look bigger and brighter. They can remove power lines that are running over the top of the house. They may even take out the neighbors and some of the landscaping and trees so that the property looks like it's breathing and a little bit bigger. And sellers often comment to the realtors, you know, how good, man, my house looks good in the photos you took. They look really good. Everything's so bright and big and open. But how does it look to a buyer when they pull into your driveway? You should talk to your realtor and listen to the tough love that they may give you. They may tell you that if you were to continue living in your home, they'll tell you some things that, you know, if you were continuing to live in your home, that you would never do. But you're not going to be living there if things go according to your plan. You've decided to sell your house, right? So you may just have to make do with only the one couch and the one chair in the living room, even though you've got three chairs in there now. They may say, I need those, you know, when the neighbors go. Well, okay, you're selling your house. No, you don't need them right now. You're selling. You're not going to need to live there anymore. So people want to see how they would live in your house, not how you are living now. Yes, that might be a great little antique whatever that's over there, but they're not into that. So just make it go away. You don't need it. It's just there for looking at, right? But it was, you know, it was my grandma's. It's okay. She'll enjoy it at the new house. And don't take it personally if your realtor says that your furniture needs to be removed and that they're going to stage the house with some different furniture. They know what people can look past. They may want to see furniture in a room to know what kind of a room it is, but it may not be the kind of furniture you would have. I mean, it happens all the time. And again, we're not showing off our stuff. We're showing off our house. So what is important? What is important if you're going to sell your house? Clean and clean it again and keep it clean. Touch up the little things. They will be noticed. May be subconscious, but it will affect who's looking at your house. Anything that does not work or is missing something should be fixed. You know, I did not put baseboards in our master closet until we were ready to move from that house. It didn't bother me. We just got used to them not being there, but put them in there. And, well, yeah, I should have done that a long time ago. That looks pretty good. All the bulbs in a fixture, a light fixture. You got a light fixture with four bulbs, they should all match. One of them shouldn't be kind of yellow, and one of them shouldn't be overly bright white or something. Windows should be spotless. Your windows should be kept clean at all times so that people can look through them out to the yard and the landscaping, and it just shows that, I know, a crispness, a cleanliness. Keep the windows washed, even if you have to have them done once a month. I don't know. Carpets should be freshly cleaned and vacuumed at all times. Tub and shower grout and caulking should be clean. You know, well, that's been stained like that for the last 10 years. It's never gotten any worse. Nope, but now's the time to make it look great because nobody wants to go in and go, ooh, ick. No stains in the sinks or in the toilets. Clean all that. You can't get that stain out of the toilet, replace the toilet. Put a new one in there. If you mow your lawn once a week, do it twice a week now. Put some fresh bark in the flower beds. Trim back the wild bushes. Rake out underneath them. Pull the weeds. The goal here is to make the property look like it's easy to take care of. People don't want to move into a lot of work. They want

0: say, oh, I could do this. I can take care of this. I can keep it up from this level. They don't want to go and say, okay, the first thing we're going to do is spend 2 weeks, you know, trimming all these bushes and cleaning up. That's not appealing. This may be a good thing to hire out. If you're too busy with other things to do, or you just don't know what to do or how to do it, let somebody else say, clean this up, open it up. I want to see the front of my house better. There's 100 other things that we could talk about along these lines, but I want to leave it with just one more thing. The first impression of your entry door. I think this is more important than what you realize. A clean, freshly painted or stained entry door goes a long way to this first impression. The porch light that's next to it should be spotless. No rust, no spider webs. It should be nice and crisp and new, even if you have to replace it. You should have a nice mat out front, not one that says welcome to the Tara's house or something. You want to depersonalize it, but you should have a nice mat out there inviting people to wipe your feet on them. Minimal decor around the front entryway. They'll see it and say, oh, this is where we can put our little wooden Santa Claus or whatever. The doorbell should work, or the knocker, whatever is there. A clean, nice handle set and hardware there. Buyers will want to envision themselves opening this front door and welcoming their new friends or their friends or the new folks in the neighborhood into their new house. If the front entry is not inviting, that's going to taint the rest of the vision as they look at your home. We're going to be back after the break from some messages that you will hear from the sponsors on this show that for a very long time, some of these, an amazing amount of time, have been part of this program over the last 40 years, and I thank them for that. And if you need something that you hear in this break, please give these businesses a chance and let them know that you are one of the very, very nice, qualified, special people that listen to The Home Fix Show. We'll be back right after this.
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0: I posted on my Facebook page this week that an LED light bulb that I had installed in our kitchen on January 17th, 2013, January 17th, 2013, quit working. It was a mid-size PAR 30 bulb for a recessed canister light. Not the big one. It's kind of the mid-size one. And I don't think that burnt out is the right term for when an LED light bulb fails. Because it really doesn't burn out. It doesn't burn out. Perhaps an electrical engineer or a technical type of person can tell me what the proper term is when an LED fails. But yes, it burnt out. I'll use that word for now. It stopped working. No poof, no blue smoke or anything. Just no more light. It just wasn't on anymore. I didn't notice if it's when I turned the switch on or if it just stopped in the middle of its lighting that it was doing. So I like running some numbers once in a while. I thought that 4,981 days of life that this light bulb had wasn't too bad. So I also estimated that about 3.5 hours of usage on an average day was about right. About 3.5 hours. It's on for, you know, an hour in the morning, hour and a half, then in the evening a little bit. So I just kind of guessed 3.5 hours average. Some days more, some days less. That's 17,434 hours. Now that bulb was rated at 15 watts because it's an LED, the equivalent of a 75 watt bulb, but it was 15 watts. And if I have this figured out right, at, say, a generous 8.5 cents per kilowatt hour, that's 261.5 kilowatts of power that have flowed through that bulb over its life. And at that rate, that means that it consumed $22.23 of power in the last 13.6 years. Okay, $22 of electricity this bulb ate up making light. Or that's $1.63 per year. Now, the total cost of the light from this bulb, you know, the bulb was expensive at that time. This is when LEDs were coming in, and there was really cheap ones, and then there was more expensive commercial ones. That's what this was. This was a more expensive bulb. It was $16. You can find them for half of that now, and the quality is probably half of that too. So $16. So in total, cost of the bulb, cost of the electricity, my total cost of lighting over this time was $38.23. That includes the bulb. Over 13 years of light for $38.23. I don't think that's too bad. That's the reality check on that. Now, luckily, this light was one that was right over our kitchen sink. Okay? There are, throughout the ceiling of our kitchen, there's eight more. There's eight more can lights up there. All on the same circuit. They all come on at the same time and all that. But the other eight are the larger PAR 38 size. The bigger cans, the bigger bulbs that are in there. But they're still LEDs. And what I'm really not looking forward to, I realized, okay? What I'm really not looking forward to is that when one of the eight dies or burns out or shuts off or whatever the right word is, because there's no way that I'm going to find a replacement for it that looks the same when it's off. There's always going to be that one that's different. It's like having, you know, one hubcap on your truck doesn't match the other three, you know, or something. It won't look the same. And then also the color temperature of that other bulb. It may be brighter, whiter. It may be a little yellower. You know, it may be a different color spectrum. And then I can get close, but it's not going to be the exact same. And that's going to drive me crazy. That will drive me crazy. My OCD on something like that will kick into high gear, and I'm going to have to replace all 8 bulbs, even though 7 of them are still perfectly good for right now. And then my cost is going to go up and all that, you know, for that when I figure that into the equation. But I will have 7 used extra PAR 38 style LED bulbs just in case I need them somewhere. And yeah, I've got a few other spots in the house that maybe I could use them up, but or I can give them to somebody else that only needs 4 or whatever to match, or 5 to match, or whatever they've got going on. But that's going to drive me crazy when that happens. So let's hope that doesn't happen anytime soon. We'll be back. More Home Fix right after this.
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0: Yeah, I was doing a lot of traveling last week. That's why we weren't here in the studio, but spent probably way too much time on Facebook on airplanes and airports and waiting around for stuff. But anyway, a person asked me after I commented on a Facebook post about hardwood floors. He asked me how to repair a fairly large gouge or a chip that happened to his hardwood floor, and right in the middle of the kitchen floor. I guess he dropped a cast iron griddle in the corner of it. I just imagine one of those like lodge cast iron or lodge. Anyway, the cast iron big griddle thing that, anyway, heavy thing. And he said it took out a chip that was about the size of half of a dime. So picture a 10-cent, you know, dime, and about half of that. He cut that in half, took a chunk out like that. And it was in a high traffic area of the floor, obviously, right in the middle of the kitchen where everybody sees it and walks over it and all that. And we went back and forth a few times, you know, online about this, and before we got it all figured out. Well, the piece that he broke out was actually on the corner where two hardwood floorboards come up together and they butt end to end on there. And it was right on the corner of the side of one of those boards and the end of it on the grooved side of the tongue and groove board. It just broke that little chunk off of there. And the piece that came out was not usable. We couldn't just glue it and stick it back in there and poke it back in there, because it was badly damaged by this impact. It was distorted and in a way almost crushed and split up and stuff. So he asked about using some sort of matching wood putty or a filler in there. He was asking me, you know, what should I use? And we talked through how color putty that you see in the home centers, because he brought that up. Oh, they got all these different little plastic jars with all these different colors of this color putty. I could use some of that, right? And I said, no, I wouldn't do that, because that is a soft putty, yes, and you can tool it in there and everything, but it doesn't dry solid. And the first time it gets poked or something drug across it and that, it's just going to scratch it back out of there. And it remains soft and shouldn't be used for anything really other than nail heads on some trim or some very, very fine cracks, something that won't be lived on, but maybe only looked at. What he needed was a hard drying putty. And in this case, I suggested Durham's Rock Hard Water Putty. You may have heard me talking about that here on the show. It's been a while back, but I mean, you have a can of canister, because they come in these round cylindrical cans of Durham's Rock Hard Water Putty. You got one of those in your shop. A lot of people have stuff that may be 30, 40, even 50 years old, and it's still good. It stays good forever. You keep the lid on it and keep moisture out of it, that stuff's going to literally stay good forever. And it's a very old brand, still made in the USA, by the way, too. It's water-based, and it can be tinted to just about any color you could ever imagine if you added a little bit of water-based paint or stain to it. You can tint it to whatever you want. So for this application, his floor was actually a maple floor, and that is just about the color that Durham's dries to. So that's going to work out pretty good. So I suggested that he get some, mixes up a small amount of it, just runs a putty knife over it so you get a flat surface to it, and then compare that color to where it's going in the floor and see if that's going to be acceptable or not. Whether that ever happened, I don't know, because we moved on after that. But to apply it, he's going to want to do one little trick that a hardwood flooring installer taught me. He said, you're going to want to take some masking tape and tape off the three sides around this maple board, or at least two of them, the long side and the straight side. The third side, that's going to be where you tape right up to the line that the wound is made up of, right? You're going to just run some tape right along the edge of the wound and then the two straight sides of the board so that only the damaged area of the floor is seen inside of this little tape border that you make. Made me think of, you know, when you used to go to the dentist's office, I think they still do this. They put those wire brackets on your teeth, and then they take that piece of rubber and they punch a little hole in it and they put it around your teeth. And you can see that, you know, there's this tarp around your teeth. Only the tooth is showing. Well, here only the wound is showing, right? So you're going to mix up some of this Durham's to a fairly stiff consistency, and then you're going to pack that into this void with a stiff edge putty knife and work it as even as you possibly can with the surface. And if anything, leave it just a little bit tall, a little bit high. The tape being around it is going to give you that little bit of extra height that you need, so you don't have to like mound this up on there or anything. The leftovers that you have from mixing this up, keep that, because that you're going to use to test and see how it's curing. You don't have to poke the actual repair. You've got that stuff in that little container or piece of cardboard that you mix this up on, and you can poke that, so you don't have to, you know, touch your where you did the work. And this stuff takes a while. This is not a fast product. This is not a 5-minute epoxy. This is not a 1-hour cure. But after an hour or so, you should be able to start feeling that it's starting to do its thing. The larger repairs take a lot longer than the more shallow ones. But once it's safe enough and it's kind of turned a little lighter in color on the surface, then you can start gently sanding down this repair area to get it even more smooth or more flush with the top surface, but not going through the tape and damaging the floor around it. After you do that first one, the tape could be removed and just let it go for, you know, several more hours. You could remask it and very carefully come back with an even finer surface and touch up the sandpaper a little bit later. Then you're going to wipe the dust away from this area. It needs to be clean, because now you're going to put a finished coat of some polyurethane on it. Polyurethane that matches the sheen of the floor. Is it a semi-gloss? Is it a satin finish? Is it a glossy floor that's around it? Just try to match what's already there and just seal the patch area. You may have to use like a Q-tip to put it on, or even a toothpick, just a drop of it, and kind of smear it around there. Not a whole lot. You're not going to be brushing a big section of the board or anything. And then pull the tape. And don't touch it. Just leave it. Let it dry. You may have to take a little container or something and tape over it so that people don't step on it, because the urethane may take a few hours to dry all the way. And then when you remove that, you're going to look at that spot. And yes, it's going to look a little bit different. You're going to see it, because you've been staring at this now for, you know, how long. It's going to look a little bit different. But after time, it will wear in to match the surrounding area, and you're probably going to forget all about it. And that's how to repair that. Hey, Idaho Power has sent out in one of their newsletters, you know, they say with cooler days coming soon, now's a great time to ensure your home's heating system is ready for the season ahead. Yes, I would agree. If you haven't had a tune-up done or a good overall check, now's the time to do that before you're really counting on it. But they say if you're planning to upgrade your home's heating system or make other energy-saving improvements, these are some of the things that they offer a heating and cooling efficiency program cash incentive on. They will actually send you a check for this stuff. Not all of it, of course. They've got different rates. You can see it all on their website. But some of the cash incentives, these are the things that it's available for if you're looking at upgrading some of your heating and cooling equipment. Ducted air source heat pumps, ductless heat pumps, ground source heat pumps, water source heat pumps, smart thermostats, hybrid heat pump water heaters, duct sealing, getting your duct sealed up, central air conditioning, maybe you're adding that in or upgrading it, whole house fans, evaporative coolers, and ECM air handler motors. So if you're doing any of those projects as part of getting your heating and cooling system ready to go, Idaho Power may have a little bit of a cash incentive for you on that. You can find it all out and look at the details on Idaho Power's website. We'll be back after the news with the final hour of today's Home Fix Show coming up. Get your questions ready. Now's a good time to call in. 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
13: Overseas weekend. I'm Paul Stevens, Fox News. President Trump in Dublin, Ireland over the weekend for a trip to meet with national leaders there and attend a golf tournament at his resort.
14: Heard the president wrap up those remarks, the U.S. ambassador's residence, and really speaking to a multitude of different topics, especially trade tensions and the relationship between the U.S. and Ireland. Because of the economic footprint that the U.S. has here, the U.S. has over 1,000 companies that are based here and employs roughly 250,000 Irish residents in the workforce here. As a result of that, that's about 10% of the workforce. It's a massive footprint, and one that we heard the Prime Minister or the Taoiseach say, again, just how important that relationship is. So despite some of these tensions, that's likely the effort of Irish politicians today to try to create some more friendship and soften the relationship there.
13: And again, that's Fox's Alex Hogan in Dublin. The USS George Washington currently in the Arabian Sea supporting continued operations in the ongoing conflict with Iran.
15: We are on the USS George Washington in the Arabian Sea, the area of operation for CENTCOM right now in the war against Iran. And there has been quite a bit of activity. Last night, we saw nighttime operations of jets taking off from the flight deck. It's more than 3 football fields long. And this vessel carries more than 5,000 U.S. Navy sailors. What it was like getting here to this aircraft carrier in the middle of the ocean, again, that is preparing for the possibility of escalation against Iran. Earlier today, we visited one of the guided missile destroyers just off the starboard side of this vessel. There are a variety of different smaller ships around the USS George Washington to basically protect it. And we saw those operations today. They have Tomahawk missiles on board, air defense systems.
13: And that's Fox's Trey Yinks. 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
13: The CIA declassifying dozens of never-before-seen intelligence reports connected to the 9/11 terror attacks. Christina Coleman in L.A.
24: The documents show the CIA repeatedly warned former Presidents Bill Clinton and George W. Bush that Osama bin Laden was determined to strike the U.S. The high-level warnings lacked precise information, but a 1998 report during Clinton's presidency came very close. It stated that bin Laden supporters may fly an explosive-packed airplane into a U.S. city. President Trump says there's no chance the Iran war will last for the rest of his term. The president now says he believes it will end very shortly after the election, maybe even before. And once the war ends, he says gas prices will come down quickly.
13: Now, earlier this week, oil prices spiked again to more than $100 a barrel as tensions continue with Iran. Leaders from China, Russia, and Iran meeting in India this weekend.
25: This is a summit of the so-called BRICS countries, a group of 11 nations, some of which are historically or currently adversarial to the United States. The host is India, whose leader hopes to stabilize relations with China. Big issues on the agenda include Iran's conflict with the U.S. and the effective closure of the Strait of Hormuz. The crisis is a test of unity for BRICS. Some of its members have been badly affected by Iran's actions. One, the United Arab Emirates, has also been targeted by Iranian strikes. Jonathan Savage, Fox News.
13: Authorities in France say they're investigating whether or not sabotage could have been behind a train derailment that injured 44 people in Normandy. This after a piece of rail was found on one of the tracks. The train was carrying over 150 passengers when it derailed last night. Friday night, an 18-year-old woman was among those said to be injured in the derailment. She was evacuated by helicopter to a nearby hospital. I'm Paul Stevens. This is Fox News.
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8: 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KBOI makes no representations as to the accuracy of the information expressed and shall not be responsible or liable for any claims arising out of the use or reliance upon any such information.
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0: And a very good morning to you. Welcome to the third and final hour of today's Home Fix Show. I'm Joe Prin, and this is the program for you if you like to take care of your home by doing some things yourselves or hiring other people to help you out. 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Well, welcome. That's what we do here each and every Saturday morning. 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And if you need to chat with me during the week, my email is joe@joeprin.com. Art in the Park is going on right now in Boise at Julia Davis Park in the area right between the History Museum, the Zoo, the Art Museum, and the Band Shell. They just opened up here at 10 o'clock for that. I so admire the creativity and the talent of the people who have those booths there and put all that on display and offer it up for sale. A lot of it's not my style, but that doesn't mean that I can't appreciate what they have put into this. I mean, it's the creativity and the cleverness and the attention to detail and just the beauty is just incredible at Art in the Park, and so much fun. And really good food down there, too, with all the food trucks. I hope you will get a chance to stop by there. They're open until 8 p.m. tonight. And then tomorrow on Sunday, it's 10 until 5. A lot of stuff for kids to do there. There's free shuttle bus lots around town. You park there and then ride the bus, and they drop you off right at Art in the Park. You can get all the information and the maps of where all that shuttle busing is taking place. You can go to BoiseArtMuseum.org. And click on the Art in the Park tab to get that information. Also, it is a Bronco Saturday. I mean, gosh, it's football season, right? And the Broncos open their home schedule today, playing Memphis in Albertsons Stadium. The KBOI crew is getting set up there because the game day show with Garrett Jones and Richie Brockle starts at 11 a.m. Right when the show gets over, pregame show starts. Then Bronco tailgate show with Richie and Matt Sizemore is at 1 p.m. Then at 3 o'clock, you can join Bob Beeler and Pete Cavender for the pregame show, and followed by the kickoff of the game at 4 p.m. Go Broncos. Then after the game, Mike Prater and Johnny Ballgame can take your calls and comments live right here on KBOI. All right, let's get into some home fix topic here. I was talking in the previous hours of the show about people buying for their own style and what buyers can do, what sellers can do to help get their house either ready to sell or things to do to make it sell a little bit faster. And we talked about the importance of an inviting front entryway. Well, you can have that without putting your house up for sale, right? It's a place to have a lot of fun with your house is the front entry and the front entry door. Surveys and the cost versus value reports, they consistently show that an attractive front door to a house sets the tone as people walk into it, and the first impression that it makes for an attractive street presence and real estate value. You can get a little crazy here with some colors that maybe appear nowhere else in or on the house. You can pick some trim or accent colors to go with your existing tones, or do something kind of wild and crazy. It's just a fun place to do this. And like I say, you don't have to be, putting your house up for sale to be able to do this. You can do this right now. But for those of us not willing to or wanting to replace our entire front door with a new one, perhaps just a quick makeover is all it needs to change the personality a little bit of our entryway and add a new refreshing look to our home. Now, entry doors come in wood, metal, fiberglass, a combination of all three of those, and regardless of what they're made of, all of these can be painted if they're not that way already. So just because you have a stained, varnished, or finished door or something, and it's all peeling and looks horrible and weathered and that, yeah, it can be painted and freshened up. You don't have to try to restain it. But like most painting projects, weather and preparation are what's critical to getting a great end result. And I'm going to take this one step probably further, surprise there, right? Then you will ever see on those home improvement TV shows or YouTube shows, but a little bit more on that in a minute here. So for now, let's also know that paint will not fix a door that is not hanging properly in the opening. It won't correct that. It won't correct a warped door. Without going into details of fixing how doors hang and all that, let's just say that you should make all the effort you can and all the corrections that you need to. You should make any cuts or shims or longer screws or something and get the door fitting as good as you possibly can before ever even thinking about getting the paintbrush out. You may have to make some adjustments to the frame that could result in a few new screw or nail holes having to be filled and sanded down and part of the painting project. Okay, back to the door. You're going to start by removal of the lock set and the deadbolt that may be on there. Take off all of that hardware, including the stuff that's on the edge of the door. Take it all off carefully. You may be choosing to reuse it. Some brands of hardware are friendlier than others to remove, so take your time and figure out how to get it off of there without damaging or loosening anything. Also remove any knockers or any peephole viewers that are in the door. We're going to get just down to the basic door. Then we're going to remove the weather stripping and any drip cap that's on the bottom of the door. Depending on the age of the door, this could be very quick or it could be a little more involved. Recently, most doors come with kerf in weather strip, KERF. This is a vinyl covered foam strip that is just pushed inside of a cut made by a saw or a kerf on the frame of the door. And if you get a 1-inch putty knife and you can pry between the weather stripping and the edge of the door there, you can just pry this to get it started. And then gently pulling it is usually all that's needed to get this removed. And you want to take that off, set it aside. If it's been pinned in place, sometimes a door hanger will pin that in place with a little, very small brad nail. That may take putting your putty knife there, finding where that pin nail is, and then using a hammer to break or fold that pin over so that this weather strip could be removed. Other kinds of weather stripping include copper or brass folded metal that's held in place with what seems like hundreds of little nails. If that's working, if that weather strip is working and it's in good shape and everything, leave it alone. Just leave it alone. It's hard to find replacements for that, and just leave it alone. We'll work around that one. The last weather strip found commonly is a nail-on surface strip that's attached to the attached to the door frame itself. This could be a wood strip with a foam pad in it, or it could be a metal strip with like a vinyl tube that presses against the door. You're probably going to want to remove those also at this time. Drip caps are, and the bottom edge of weather strip is the last one that you're going to be removing. Drip caps are usually held to the door with 6 or 8 screws on the outside of the door. Remove that before you do any painting. If weather stripping is attached to the bottom of the door and you're not wanting to take the door off the hinges to remove that, don't. Just work around that by masking it off. It's going to be fine just leaving it in place right there. All right, we'll get back to some more of painting this door and the actual fun part of putting some paint on when we come back after these messages here on the Home Fix Show from our sponsors that make the show possible each and every Saturday morning, and we thank them greatly for that. We'll be back right after this.
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0: And let's go to Meridian and speak with our friend Connie. Good morning, Connie.
10: Oh, hi.
0: Hi.
10: I'm outside prepping my wood arbor for a new paint job, which I do about 3 years. Is there some nice paint out there that has extra UV protection to kind of help protect it and maybe last a little longer?
0: So when we see products like deck stain and fencing stain and that, that says that it has UV inhibitors in it, that is there because those products are somewhat transparent, and it's like putting sunscreen on your skin. You don't see it, but it's there, right? And it keeps the UV and light, you know, from getting it at your skin. It's not a element of paint usually, because paint is opaque to begin with. The purpose of the UV protector is to protect the wood beyond the finish, not the finish itself.
10: Oh, I see. I had a different impression.
0: Yeah.
10: What I was hoping for.
0: No, it doesn't do anything to extend the life of the product, but now you have quite a variety of different paint products to pick from. You will see paint going anywhere from $30 a gallon to $80, $90 a gallon. And, you know, everything that Ivy at Blue Ribbon Painting tells us that she's experienced over the decades of experience being professional house painters, you get what you pay for. And so if you're concerned about longevity and its ability to handle a four-season climate and sun exposure and all that, it takes you just as long. I know I'm preaching to the choir here, Connie, but you know that it takes just as long to put a cheap paint on as it does a high quality
10: one. Sure does.
0: And
10: sure does.
0: That investment usually rewards you and comes back. So there are. What brand of paint do you like to use? I mean, where do you shop for paint?
10: I'm not particularly stuck on any product.
0: Okay.
10: Brand. So I'm just going to see what's out there that'll suit my needs and help this extend its life expectancy a little bit longer, because it is a chore.
0: Yeah, it is.
10: The painting isn't bad, but it's the prepping that I have to go through. That
0: right, getting it all clean and caulked and scraped and all that. The only advice I would give you is if you're buying your paint at a hardware store or Lowe's or Home Depot or something, don't buy anything but their highest rated best. Okay. I think some of those lower grade products, if it's like a lot of the whole industry of hardware and tools and all of that stuff, those chain hardware stores and those home centers put a lot of pressure on companies to pull cost out of their products so that they can have certain price points.
10: I'll probably go to one of the like Sherman Williams.
0: I'll go there
10: and talk to those fine folks.
0: Yeah, go where the pro shop there, and they will explain why this one's, you know, $80 a gallon, and this one over here is, you know, 60 or something. They'll tell you the difference, and and you'll feel that as you're applying that paint. You'll say, oh yeah, this is good stuff.
10: Great. It'll make all my working efforts pay off in the long run.
0: Yeah, and maybe you'll get more. Maybe you'll get more than 3 years out of it or something.
10: Yeah, yeah. Maybe 5 or 6.
0: Yeah, that'd be nice. Double the life of it, and that's worth twice the effort. So,
10: okay.
0: All right. Thanks, Connie. That. All right. Great Thank to hear you. From you this morning. Thanks for calling in. Appreciate you being there as always. So, speaking of paint, let's get back to this door that we were painting a little bit. And the reason we're removing all this weather stripping and all this stuff that's on the door is so that the paint can dry with the door shut and not having the weather strip glue itself to the door because of wet or sticky paint. You're not having to rush it. Therefore, if you destroy your weather stripping, taking it off, you're going to need to replace it later. So be careful that you don't want to do that, right? But if you're worried about bugs and all that kind of stuff, if you're just painting the outside of the door,

0: make, and your home would be secure while you paint your door somewhere else. You should have probably another door to your house to come and go from, obviously, or maybe you have to go through the garage or something, but it'll just look like you're getting ready for hurricane season or something. Put up some caution tape that, you know, and everything, and really freak the neighbors out for a while. You don't have to do this, but you don't have to remove the door to paint it. But depending on the paint that you're using and how you will be applying it, having the door lay flat on some sawhorses may give you the best result, because you're not going to get any runs or anything in it. And you're doing it in the garage in a controlled environment and not outside where the wind and the leaves and all that kind of stuff. I found that way of doing it, getting the door out of there, particularly successful when I've painted metal doors and we've wanted a more glossy type of finish, because spraying is a good way to go. But spraying a door in place, unless you are very, very experienced, not only is it a lot of work, but you have to be really, really good not to get runs in the paint there. So like all paint prep, the door must be very clean, it must be dry, and if you have a wood door with a peeling finish on it, you may be doing some sanding to get it ready. You may also need to get a good bonding primer to get the paint to stick to any remaining finish that's on there. If it's a metal door, dents, if you've got a couple dents or something where you open the door with your foot or something, you may need to fill those in. And on a metal door, you can treat it just like, you know, the fender on your pickup truck or something. You sand it down, you use some body filler, you sand it, you fill, you spot putty, you sand it, and you get it nice and flat again, you put some primer over it, and then you can paint. It's like the dent never happened, right? As far as what paint you put on for the final finish, it's like I was talking with Connie just now about. Know that the glossy finishes are easier to clean, but they also may show fingerprints more. There's some great latex, semi-gloss finishes, exterior grades that would work very, very well. Just talk to your paint professional at the store that you're going to get your paint from. Talk to him about quality levels and all of that. Like I say, just like, you know, she's painting this arbor in her garden, it's the same thing for your door. It takes just as long to put on an inferior grade of paint as it does a top quality one. I've always painted doors that have a lot of detail to them, you know, recessed panels and what looks like moldings and all that. I've always done that with a brush, a very good quality brush. Invest in a really nice brush if you don't have one. It should almost be illegal to try to apply, you know, $80, $90 a gallon paint with, you know, a $6 brush. It's just not right. You don't go out and get a brand new Corvette and then put the cheapest tires that you can find on it. It will make a difference. Usually I use a 1.5-inch angled sash brush. That's good for the smaller detail work, and just a regular 2-inch brush, a square chiseled brush should be all that you need. And I start on the inside and work my way out. We'll go through that when we return right after this.
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2: Well, that's not very flattering to us guys. I think you should delete that one. You're doing that on purpose, Tara. I know you're doing that on purpose. Hey, if that was reversed around, we'd be getting in trouble for that. But, oh, no, it's okay because it's stupid guy stuff.
5: I just push the buttons.
2: I know. It's not. Okay. All right, let's paint this door. Let's get this done. So you want to start on the inside of the details and work your way out. So like on a panel door, I always find that you do the panel part first, and then you paint the trim around it, going around the four sides of that, and you repeat that through all of the panels. Then if you have a window that's maybe making up the top part, or maybe it's a shaped window just at the top or something, paint the trim around those next. And then go slow and go careful. And if you get any paint on the glass, come back with a blade and clean it off later. Don't worry about that right now. But trying to do all of this around glass with tape, you know, that works for some people, but they still need to do a final cleanup with a blade. Just do whatever works for you. And then if you look at most doors, they have natural lines to paint into after you've done those recessed panels. I like to paint the rails first. So when you stand up and look at a door, the rails are the things that go horizontal, left to right. The stiles are what goes up and down, top to bottom, right? So I like to do the rails first because when you look at the simulated texture or the grain work that's on fiberglass doors and is present in wood doors, of course, Metal doors don't have that, but you can create that look a little bit with your brush strokes. Paint the rails first and only go out to where they come up to the line of the stiles. You can overlap it a little bit, but try not to get too much going into there. So do those first. These are the areas, like I say, they go left to right across the door. I do those only up to where they intersect the vertical lines, because I want to create kind of a clean line. Then I do the up and down parts. Do all that, and then make sure that the edges are painted real nice, and make sure you don't get any drips going underneath and all that. If you want to avoid that completely when you do the edges, run some tape halfway around the door, because maybe the inside of the door is another color than what the outside of the door is. You may not want to paint the inside of the door the same color as the outside. And if that's the case, like we say, mask off the edge of the door, maybe halfway around or at some natural breaking point. So when you look at it from the inside, all you see is the inside color. When you look at it from the outside, well, of course, with the weather stripping there, all you're going to see is the outside color. So is there a way to speed this along so you don't have to wait 2 days to flip the one side of the door over? Yes, there is, but it gets a little bit tricky. If you have a little bit of carpentry skills, and this is something you don't often see on TV and stuff, you can attach like a 4 foot long 1x2 wood strip along the top and bottom edge of the door so that it will overhang both sides of the door evenly. Then you get like 3 8-foot 2x4s, right? Cut one in half and take a 4 foot section and screw it on top of your sawhorses to make them wider, because most sawhorses are only about 32 inches wide. So put this 4 foot piece on there. And then with the other 2 8-foot 2x4s, put them laying flat on the top of the 4 footers, making this 4 foot by 8 foot box. Now you can set the door with the attached 1x2s laying flat on this box that you made on top of these sawhorses, and do your painting or spraying on both sides. When one side is done, you get some help. You grab this thing like a rotisserie and you're just flipping over the chicken, right? You're just flipping this door over so that you can work on the other side. If you painted your doors in place, you probably had to get at least some of the hardware back on so you could lock your house up, right? And the weather strips, you should wait on putting those back for a few days to make sure the paint fully cures before you reinstall them. You may have even painted the jams themselves. Don't paint over this soft weather stripping. That's just not the right way to do it. And if somebody has painted over your weather stripping, take a little piece of it down to the hardware store or the home center and see if you can match it up and get some fresh stuff. If you paint it in your garage, make sure that you let it dry really well for a couple of days before handling it. Don't get too excited. Don't handle it. It could be still tacky. You don't want a bunch of fingerprints and stuff in there. And that's why I like painting them in the garage, because you don't have to worry about a gust of wind and leaves and dirt sticking to all the new paint. And there's not so much of a rush to get things done and locked up for the night. You can do it if you have to, but if you can leave it in the garage for a few days, that's good. So picking your colors can be fun or it can be frustrating, right? You will almost have to stand out at the street and hold this little chip up. And with one eye, you close one eye and you kind of hold it across the chip and you look across it and you try to visualize your house with that color on your front door. Remember, if the door's in full sun, the color's going to look different than if it's under a porch. And all I would say is have fun with this. You know, let's go a little bit wild. Let's do something fun and enjoy the process of just changing the whole feel and atmosphere of your house by putting a new coat of paint on the front door. And then you can move around and maybe do something around the backside of the house and do something a little bit different back there. But have fun with that. It's not something that you get it up there and you go, I don't think I really like this, or this is too exciting for me. I can't handle this. I need to tone this down a little bit. Well, that's what's nice about paint. You can always redo it again later. But live with it for a while. You might come around to enjoying what you chose. We'll be back after this. I want to talk a little bit about plans and blueprints for your house or whatever you want to talk about. Last chance for today. Get your calls in. Maybe I can help you out with something. 208-336-3700. 208-336-3700. I'm Joe Prin. 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
2: Excuse me. So someone out there, maybe you, but someone out there has plans for your house. Call them blueprints, even though they're not really blue anymore. But somebody has plans for your home. Do you? Do you have plans for your home? At one time, to build your house, there were plans that somebody drew up. They had to have those so that the builders could follow the plans. Excuse me. They definitely existed, right? They had to have those. So do you still have those plans for your house? If not, who might? And if you can figure that out, can you contact them to see if you can get these plans? Having the original plans to your home and any other plans that were generated in years past for either additions or remodels that were done on the house, they can be very valuable for you to have. Plans can answer a lot of questions if there's going to be a next step in your home's life. If you're buying a new home right now or you're having one built, please insist on getting a physical or a digital copy of the plans for your house files. Some of these big home builders, they may squabble and have a problem with that, but just see how persistent you can be to get a copy of the plans for your house. Some of these may be digitally saved at the building department. Others may be with the builder themselves, or some could be in the hands of a previous owner. But if there's any way possible for you to get a copy of your plans in any form, you should try to do this as soon as you possibly can before they, you know, vanish or disappear somehow. For older homes, it's really fun to see how things were, you know, originally designed or what they were for. And especially if your home has been modified extensively over the years. You can also see perhaps why some things were are the way they were. You know, like why is this wall so thick? Oh, it's because this is inside in between there or something. Has that door always been there? That's a weird place to put this window. Why is that there? Or is this a bearing wall? A lot of questions can be answered off of a set of plans. And the same thing goes for old photos of your home. They may not just be of your home, but old family photos can give us a lot of clues about the house. They may show the old kitchen before the remodel, or the bathrooms, or the exteriors and the colors. If you have these in albums or stored on your computer, it's good to pull copies of all these and put them into a separate file just for the house and its history. Maybe even something you can hand off to somebody if you're going to sell the house. Do you have photos of the deck being built or the garage addition? Are you one of those ones that as work is being done on your house, you take a lot of pictures? All of that can be very valuable to somebody who's about to do some work or try to fix something for you or the next person. You might also even be able to check with neighbors that have been around for a little bit of time in your neighborhood. They may actually have photos of your house before all the trees grew up or the fences were built or something that could be of value to you. I was thinking about doing that in our neighborhood. We've got a neighborhood Facebook group that, you know, for the members that live in the neighborhood, and we're always going back and forth, and somebody's giving something away or has extra pickles or tomatoes or something. And but I thought, you know, wouldn't it be fun for people to post pictures of their homes the way that they used to be, you know, before so many of them have been remodeled, and see what the neighborhood used to look like in the, you know, in the 90s or 80s or 70s and stuff. So if you're building a new home and you're going to be witnessing this, or you're going to be participating in the process by checking in on it every now and then or something, take as many photos as you possibly can. Take photos of the framing, take photos of the electrical and the plumbing and the HVAC stuff that's all going to be hidden inside the walls and all of that. No more excuses about, oh, it's going to use a lot of film and all that. You know, it's digital, right? So take a lot of photos. And just in case that someday you want to know what's inside of a wall, like I want to open this up, or I want to take this out, or I want to put a window in here, you can see what's in there. You can see what the framing looks like, or where the water lines come into the house, or the layout of the trusses. Even the landscaping and other utilities can be documented, and that all can be worth just a lot of information. Just it's good to have all that going into your house, and because you only got one chance to take those pictures, right? So it's a good time to do it. Hey, another quick project that you want to look into before the weather starts changing, and we're supposed to be in for a fairly wet winter. There's are going to be some cold temperatures. There will be some freezing. They tell us it's not going to be a whole lot of they tell us it's not going to be a whole lot of snow, but could be a pretty wet winter here in the valley. And this is where we need to talk about crack filling. This is the time to do it, like right now. It's not too hot, it's not too cold, it's not wet. This is the time to do crack filling, and you know, around gaps where sidewalks come up to foundations, or driveways to garage slabs, or patios to houses, or anywhere that stress cracks have shown up on any of that flat work like that. Because left open, cracks will fill with dirt and sand when it gets wet, and the material freezes and expands, making the cracks even bigger. And if the concrete has a direction to go away from the crack, it will, little by little. The power of freezing water is pretty amazing. And underneath these slabs that are there, the soil also erodes, and it can collect water underneath there, and then you get freezing, and that causes lifting and misalignment and trip hazards, and that's often a one-way trip for these slabs. So if you can, you want to fill these cracks to keep the water out. That's a way of thinking it. Keep the water out, and you will greatly reduce any further damage and maybe put off for for a long time the need to do, you know, break up this concrete and have it replaced. So starting with a well cleaned out area is the way to go. You can do this by vacuuming, you can do it with air pressure. You could even wash it out a little bit if you don't want to worry about making things worse. But you may have to backfill the crack a little bit if it's got a significant size, or it's wider than what you think. You know, I guess if the crack's up to about half an inch, you can fill it with some sand down there or some foam backer rod. But either way, you want the filler to be below the surface of the concrete slab by about half an inch. In addition to the backfill, you want to cap off the ends of the slab, because we're going to be applying a liquid filler into there. And I'm suggesting you cap off the ends because it's possible for it all to run out the end over there, right? You can use just a piece of wood, just pound it into the ground next to the slab for this, just a little board or a survey stake or something. Just make sure it's pushed up against the concrete, so like I say, it doesn't run out and do that. A couple really good filler materials for this, for us do-it-yourselfers that are out there. One of the recent ones that I've played around with a little bit that I really think it works pretty good is one made by Sashco. These are the people that make a lot of the caulkings you hear me talking about. They've got the through-the-roof caulkings, and they've got the big stretch caulkings. Well, they make one that is specifically a concrete crack filler, and it works really good. These are available at home centers and hardware stores. You just got to check around, see who has it. And real lumber yards carry it too. But it comes in a caulking gun tube, and you put that into the caulking gun, and you cut the tip off of it, and you pump that into the crack, filling it, you know, just a little tiny bit, just a little tiny bit above the surface, and you keep an eye on it. And if you see that there's a hole that develops or an air bubble pops or something, you can just add more in on top of it. And if that keeps happening, just let it dry, and then we can go back and fill that with some type of a spanning material so that we can put more of the crack filler on top of it. Just don't overfill it, and don't scrape it off with a putty knife. That just looks horrible later on. It just looks really bad. So just fill the crack and nothing more. It's going to take some time for this to firm up. And if there's the low spots, like we said, add more on top. If there's a big hole, add some more backing and continue. Small cracks do not need the filler. It's hard to do that. You just have to cut the tip, tiniest tip off of the gun, and get down there on hands and knees, and you're almost just drawing this little fine line. So take your time tracing the crack. Make it more artistry than anything else, and it'll look good. But don't drive over it for a while. Keep the cars off of it. So you got to think of that ahead of time, right? You know, am I going to be able to get the car out in 2 hours when I got to go down to Winco or something? So get the car out, park it down in the driveway further or out on the street, and it'll work but fine. Don't be tempted to use a putty knife to scrape off that flat filler. That's the biggest thing that I can leave you with. Don't do it. All right, we will see you next week as the Home Fix Show continues. I'll be back and hope you will too. The engineering and physics behind lifting concrete slabs, walls, and foundations back into place is truly amazing. So much has changed in recent years that what previously had to be demolished and rebuilt can often now be fixed, and fixed permanently by Idaho Concrete Lifting. 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
18: Good morning, Bronco Nation. We got to keep you on your toes somehow. We're going to switch it up a little on you this morning. Garrett Jones here with you. Matt Sizemore, we're joining you for the Bronco Tailgate Show here early. My co-host needs no introduction. The Mahler, the All-American. There is nothing like a piping warm mug of Richie Brockle in the morning. A former touchdown scorer for Boise State, former NFL running back, teammate of a Hall of Famer who's now moved into the booth, Luke Kuechly. Richie Brockle, how you doing this morning?
19: I'm doing great. And you know what? Teammate of a Hall of Fame Memphis guy, too.
18: Yes.
19: D'Angelo Williams.
18: Love it.
19: The
10: last time we played the Memphis Tigers in Memphis, D'Angelo was getting inducted into the Hall of Fame that game.
18: That's so sick. You got to keep a little bit of a cold shoulder with D'Angelo this afternoon. But tomorrow, you guys can resume your relationship. Nick Wade up on the studio with us this afternoon. He'll join us for Bronco Nation Update. We're excited about that new wrinkle this year. Appreciate him. He's up on the stage with us. Come on out and see us. We're located on the plaza in the Allen Noble Hall of Fame, steps away from Albertson Stadium. We will be here getting you covered, ready for kick for the next 4 hours between game day and tailgate. Boise State and Memphis, some are calling this the Group of Six playoff game of the year with implications. We're excited for this matchup today. But Richie, let's go back to last week.
10: Oh man,
18: I think we're kind of kicking ourselves too, because you and I both picked Boise State to cover. The more we were talking on tailgate, the more we were like, I kind of want to pick the upset. Neither one of us quite had the guts to do it, but we thought that game would be close. And what a testament of Bronco grit that they were able to take that number two Oregon team down to the wire.
10: And let's talk about our score predictions. We had 38-23, 38-24, 38-17. I mean, we were in the ballpark there. That's pretty good for week one.
18: I like the I like the way that we are shaping up with our score predictions if we're off there. But obviously, you know, this program better than anybody, having played in it. You know it under Spencer Danielson for the past 3 years as a head coach. If anybody's not going to take a moral victory, it's this team. And he was straight up saying that in the post-game news conference. He said, I'm glad we played well. I'm glad we kept it tight. It wasn't good enough. We didn't win. What do you take away from taking the number two team in the country down to the wire last week?
10: I mean, as a fan, you look at that game, you're like, man, that was like a win, right?
18: It really did feel like it.
10: Yeah, I mean, the tackling, the ball control. I mean, we controlled that whole game. And when you look at it, a lot of the problems we've had in the past couple years were addressed in that game. I mean, especially in the past, we've had, you know, miscues that led to penalties. We've had bad tackling. We've given up some chippy stuff. And we didn't have that this week. And Oregon looked like that team in that game. You know, lots of penalties. You know, they were having false starts at home. You know, who's having false starts at home in Oregon, right? And, you know, there's this mystique about that Boise State-Oregon rivalry now. I mean, you look at how well the Broncos have done against the Oregon Ducks. And, you know, I was just really impressed with Mad Dog's performance in that game. You know, the offensive line did great until late in the game. They started to give up a few sacks. I think my biggest takeaway there is Oregon's got a lot of depth. You know, because you saw as the game went on, Boise State started to kind of get worn down a little bit. And, you know, that's going to be the difference between, you know, your group of six teams and your Power Four teams is, you know, those Power Four teams just have so many bodies, especially on the D-line. They can just be rotating guys in the whole game. Eventually, your guys are going to get tired. But, you know, just the way we move the ball, no turnovers. It was everything you wanted to see in your season opener, you know, especially as you're rolling into a home game and playing the number two team in the country.
18: Hold that thought, too, about tackling and Max Mattson, because we're going to break that down next segment. I think if Bronco Nation could have asked for two things in that opener, it would have been Maddox having a big game and the tackling looking crisp.
10: Right.
18: And we got it.
10: Yep.
18: And so we'll break that down in segment number two, get Richie's thoughts on the X's and O's of that. But he mentioned Broncos outpossessed Oregon 30 minutes to 25 minutes, kept the penalties down, too. That's something that Spencer Danielson heavily emphasized. Things certainly looking like it's headed in the right direction. And like we said, they took that team down the wire. Obviously, some things that you want to fix. You go back to the end of the second quarter. I don't think there was a Boise State coach that shied away from it, especially Spencer Danielson. He said that last possession of the second quarter, when they called a timeout defensively, gave Oregon a little bit of an edge. He said that should have been handled differently, and he said it will be handled differently moving forward. It's still a loss. You break it down to our guy Nathan Carroll, who's a friend of the show, really harped on this week. He said you still had a negative win probability. That's a, you know, deep cut analytic that will tell you basically how you played and whether you should have won the game or not. So they still, you know, on paper probably should not have won. You mentioned the Oregon depth was a significant part of that. But Richie, I think one of the things that captivated me the most about that afternoon, and Nathan also tweeted this too, Boise State was the talk of college football for most of Saturday. They were the team that really impressed everybody until Western Michigan. We will break that down a little bit. That's a September 26th opponent of Boise State, by the way. Absolutely robbed at the horn against Michigan. We'll break that down a little bit later. But it was good, you know, for the first time in about a calendar year. Go back to the Ashton year. Boise State was the talk of college football yesterday afternoon.
10: Well, and you love that because that's what we're used to. You know, it was the most watched game on CBS. Yes. I think it was 5 million plus people watching the game. Like, that's what you want. That's Boise State football. That's kind of what put us on the map. And, you know, you talk about that end of the second half play, and that's, you know, you say, you know, and the coaches say that shouldn't happen, but you look at the flip side of that, and it's like, hey, no, you know, Spencer's committed to being aggressive. We took one from 90. We had a 99-yard drive before that. So what's not to say you can do that again? We were 2-for-3 on fourth downs, going for it on fourth downs. So it's hard to look at that series and say, well, I would have done different. Well, it's like, would you? Because we were doing so good before. You know, we were taking risks. We were converting them. I mean, what's not to say we go for it? But, I mean, I think had we not, maybe we win that game.
19: Yep.
10: You know, because they get the touchdown going into halftime. But I don't know that I'd have made a different call as an arm, you know, as a Monday morning quarterback, I would have.
19: Yep.
10: But in the moment where we're rolling, we're getting those fourth downs, we're driving, like, I might have made the same call.
19: Yep, no doubt about it. That game certainly was interesting. Boise State went up as much as 17-7. They were controlling the game. Like you said, the poise was really impressive, the lack of penalties, lack of turnovers. Certainly as encouraging as a loss could possibly get. Yep. I think that everybody walked away very impressed with that Bronco team. Still a loss, like we said. You're still 0-1, still have a long way to go. But Boise State actually moved up in the rankings.
10: Crazy.
19: They're the 26th most vote receiving team in the AP poll this week. And we'll break that down a little bit later here on Bronco Game Day. What is the top 25 game that Bronco fans are going to be following most closely and rooting against the ranked team the hardest, so that Boise State with a win today can move up? So stick around for that later this afternoon. All right, the big thing about that loss, you go back to 2024, Boise State fell to Oregon, very similar circumstances at the Horn. One of the big resume points of a one-loss Boise State heading into the college football playoff that year was that they took Oregon so close to the wire. You hear there's a lot of conjecture about in college football media fans who don't want to see group of six teams in the college football playoff. Well, Boise State now has a palpable talking point to say, we're not going to pull a James Madison last year. We're not going to pull a Tulane last year because we took the number two team, arguably the most talented college football roster ever, down to the wire. We bring that into today. Memphis is already 2-0. They've beaten a UNLV team. They've beaten an Arkansas State team. Really feels like these two are in the driver's seat to get that group of six playoff bid. Now the Broncos have to be feeling even better if they can get this win paired with that result last week about their chance of moving forward to go to the playoff.
10: Well, absolutely. And you look what a lot of the commentators are saying. I can't remember whose tweet I read on this or whose ex post I read on this. Is they said, when the season's done, everyone's going to look back at that Oregon-Boise State game and say, that's a marquee win for Oregon. You know, so you look at that, that's the stigma around the game is, hey, they didn't just beat up on some, you know, whatever team. They beat Boise State, a contender. They played a contender out of the gate. And, you know, I hope the season shakes out that way where people look at that and say, hey, that was one of their marquee wins against Boise State, a playoff contender. And you look at Memphis right now and the two wins they have, UNLV, Arkansas State, and, you know, sure. Right? Like, that's, hey, look at that. I'm like, okay, great. You beat UNLV, who probably had 80 transfers out.
19: They did.
10: You know, and then Arkansas State, okay, sure, you won. Okay. That's not, taking Oregon down to the wire and being in control of that game to me is way more impressive than a 2-0 Memphis.
19: Yeah, no doubt about it. They're still a very good team. First year head coach in Charles Huff. We'll break down the Tigers throughout the couple hours. Significant improvements all over the ball. You mentioned 80 players. That's kind of scary how close you were to that number. That is the amount of new players that Memphis has brought on this roster.
10: I think
19: roster.
10: That's where I got it from.
19: I'm sure it is. A huge amount of them are Southern Miss transfers to where,
10: yes,
19: Charles Huff came after a year there. So it'll be interesting watching Memphis this afternoon. Like we said, you know, very talented team, group of six, some calling it the group of six regular season game in the year as far as implications. Wrapping up real quick on that Oregon game, though, Boise State did a really nice job keeping Oregon's dynamic running backs below 100 yards. They made Dante Moore uncomfortable, projected number one overall NFL draft pick, 9 incompletions, still threw for nearly 400 yards,
10: yeah,
19: but they kept him uncomfortable in the first half. And, Rich, you had to have loved the Broncos dancing to Shout.
10: Yeah,
19: that was a highlight for sure, and a lot of social media fans certainly clung on to that. We felt like the vibes are pretty good with this team, and we talked about this a lot on Tailgate last week. The leadership that these seniors have shown, an example, running the decks, running the upper,
10: yep,
19: decks in the summer, wanting to set the program record there. That kind of captivated our attention that the vibes are really good with this Boise State team. And I think last week's result certainly proved that this locker room's a little bit different than we've seen in years past.
10: Yeah, and you know, they're doing the Shout dance, all that stuff. But that just shows they're loose. You know, they're comfortable out there. They're confident. Like, that's the stuff you want to see. And, you know, the Oregon players after the game getting, you know, sour about it or whatever. But, you know, they did the same thing. It was at Ohio
18: They did
10: State
18: that Wisconsin. Yeah.
10: Yeah, Wisconsin. Yeah, Wisconsin. Yeah. You know, so it's like, but to me, that's just a mindset. I remember they would play the song in the going into the fourth quarter before the game. We'd all do something. Before, you know, it's just being loose, being a good team, having fun. And, like, that's what you want to see. You don't want to see everybody clammed up on the sideline, yep, nervous or afraid to be themselves. You know, that's them being themselves and playing football.
18: One thing's for sure, Richie, I don't think Oregon will be scheduling Boise State ever again, arguably. Not anytime soon. Dan Lanning has had enough of the Broncos pushing them, and Broncos still lead the all-time series.
10: You know they want $2.5 million. They don't want to play us again.
18: They do not. Nope. That is not a good bargain for the Oregon Ducks. So shout out to the Broncos for pushing them last week. But again, 0-1 start Memphis this afternoon. 4 o'clock kick. Bob Beeler, Pete Cavender. Pete's final call, by the way. So be sure to tune in for that. Come and see us here at the Allen Noble Plaza, the Hall of Fame outside of Albertson Stadium. Hope to see you. Come say hi. By the way, going to stretch out the hammies a little bit. You had to do a 40-yard dash for the NFL Combine. I got a 40-yard dash coming across the parking lot here today. That's why we're on Bronco Tailgate with Boise State Volleyball taking on Eastern Washington. By the way, after you come say hi to us, complimentary admission to the volleyball match this afternoon.
10: Oh, sweet.
18: An extra mile in the arena with a football ticket. So if you're looking for something to do, kill a little time in between your tailgates, come on, stop by and say hi. Head on over to Extra Mile Arena. We're going to take our first break here on Bronco Game Day. After this, we'll be back with two things that have really encouraged us. Bronco tackling Maddox Madsen.
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17: Second down and seven. Riley, the back with Mattson this time. Ball sitting on the 13. Mattson all day, back of the end zone, receiver there. Touchdown to Cam Bates. Broncos lead 6-0. Mattson to Bates is how the scoring starts in this game. Boise State down the field, and it's a 12-play touchdown drive.
19: That was the crispiest opening drive of a football season I have ever seen. 11 plays, 75 yards, 6 minutes and 23 seconds. Boise State went up 7-0 on Kaden Moore's extra point. Bob Mueller had the call there for you on the Coca-Cola Bronco Radio Network from Learfield. A wonderful start to that game against Oregon. Here we are, Bronco Game Day, week number 2, Boise State and Memphis from Albertson Stadium. Garrett Jones, Richie Bronco here with you. We got a crisp September breeze in the air. The leaves changed a lot earlier than usual this year. We kind of got some color in late August. You love to see that. Feels like football. Feels like football on the blue here at Albertson Stadium. It is the 40th anniversary of the blue. 1986, Gene Blatemeyer made that call. He'll be raising the blue chaos flag this afternoon. Feels like a good day of football on the way, doesn't it, Richie?
10: Debut of the north end zone,
19: too. Debut of the north end zone, yeah. Feels like it's been around for a while because the true debut was Banana Ball in early August. And if you get a chance, head on over there. There's bathrooms and there's all kinds of concessions available over there, too. So they've been harping on that message, too. In case there's long lines around Albertson Stadium where you're used to picking up your concessions and whatnot, head on down to the north end zone area and check that out because it is a sight to behold. What is it like for you as an alum of this program? I mean, you grew up in this weight room right by us, right? That was where, you know, that was a big deal at the time, having this weight room. And you walked in there. You love the story that you tell. You said, I don't know how we win a game. Right, or the strength coach said that.
10: Well, it was the athletic trainer that came here from Reno.
19: Came here from Reno and said, I don't know how we win a game. You flash forward 20 years. Albertson Stadium is almost closed completely. It is closed completely all the way around. You have that sparkling new north end zone facility. What does this mean for alumni of the program to see something like that?
10: I mean, it's crazy. Like, I think about when I first got here, they were still building the indoor facility. You know, they hadn't even built it yet. They hadn't built the press box yet. You just look around at what's changed. I mean, the track was in the field. It's
19: still there a little bit. You can still see it a little bit.
10: There's remnants of the track under the bleachers, but, you know, different locker rooms. And, you know, I know when they first built the whole new facility, I went in the weight room over there and I was grouchy about it, you know, because it was like, I didn't like it as much. It felt too nice. It felt different. And I just was like kind of uncomfortable about it, I guess. But, you know, you just look at what this program's done for the city and the university and, Just, I mean, college football. Yep. I think Boise State has literally changed college football. I think if it weren't for Boise State and those wins in the early 2000s, college football looks completely different. We could still have the BCS.
19: Totally agree.
10: I think the playoff is completely because of Boise State.
19: Yeah, I think you're right. I think you're right. And these guys deserve it, too, when
10: right.
19: you start to see that. The thing that you love if you're a Bronco fan is the blue-collar identity is still prevailing under
10: right.
19: Spencer Danielson. And that's as a result of a guy who's been here since 2016. He knows his program. He bleeds blue. And even with all the facelifts with the North End Zone, like you said, sparkling press box has been here for 20 years. They're still prevailing with that blue-collar mentality that you and your teammates laid in the mid-2000s. All right, talking about this, you're talking about the Oregon game. Like we said, for Boise State, you know, it's still a loss. You took the number two team in the country down to the wire, impressed everybody nationally. Still a loss, but two things, Richie, that we wanted to see were huge, massive check marks. We want to see the tackling improve.
10: Yep.
19: We want to see Maddox Mattson have a big game against Power Four competition. Let's start with Maddox. 15 for 29, bit of a low in completion rating there, but you got to give more credit to the Oregon defense. 181 yards. Here's the big thing. Three touchdowns and no picks. He looked better than ever against the Power Four competition last week.
10: Absolutely. I mean, just his poise, and you know, you look okay. 181 yards. You're like, that's not like that good. I mean, do you know the DBs we were playing against?
19: They're playing against first round picks.
10: I mean, come on. Like, that was so good, and then to see like his connections with Rashawn Jones. Like, that was awesome. What a breakout game for that guy. A true freshman. Catches for 76 yards. He had that one highlight catch. It was all over the internet this week with a one-hander behind the back shoulder. And then the dime to Matt Wagner in the end zone. Perfect. You know, that's what you love to see. And, like, that's Maddox Mattson making plays. And I know early, I think it took him a second to get comfortable because he had one bad at early in the game. And then, you know, but the poise to be backed up and drive us all the way down the field, no issues. And like our run game was going pretty well, but not, it wasn't phenomenal. You know, I think Mad Dog just took kind of control of that team, took control of the offense, a senior. And, you know, we had a couple sacks there late in the game. I think it was just getting tough for him there at the end, you know, with timing and getting the ball out. But, you know, overall, just an awesome game for Mad Dog.
19: We got some sound here from head coach Spencer Danielson on Maddox Mattson, what he liked from seeing him this week on Bronco Tuesday.
4: As an offense, we didn't have any turnovers, right? There was the one turnover that was coughed up on punt return by them. Huge part of this game was if you throw two turnovers on our offense, it's a whole different football game now, right? So he protected the football. He made some throws. There's still some throws in the quick game that we have to make sure are completions going forward, right? Those are those body blows that we need to have. But Maddox had a really solid game, man. He didn't turn the ball over, was a relentless competitor with our entire team, and had some big time throws down the stretch. There's just some little things in regards to some of our quick game that needs to get cleaned up, but I'm proud of Maddox's performance.
19: That's all you need to know for the head man. Couldn't have said it better ourselves here, too. He looks healthy, too.
10: Yep.
19: That was a huge problem last year. He played probably more hurt than he would admit. And
10: yep.
19: He said as much late in the year. And then, obviously, the Fresno State game. Huge asterisk. Fired that one for Bronco Nation because he missed most of it.
10: He was one for six. He was 1 for 6 on receiving, too.
19: Yeah.
10: He caught a ball that he threw
19: to
10: himself.
19: You love to hear it. You love to hear it. That's so fun.
10: And he took off running, and he got after it.
19: Yeah.
10: You know, when he takes off running, he's not scared.
19: No.
10: You know, he's going to get in there. He's going to lower the shoulder. He's fighting for those extra yards.
19: And he's been dealing with that all his life because he's listed as 6 foot on the roster.
10: He's not 6 foot.
19: That might be a little generous. And we're not saying that, like, to poke anything. Like, we are just saying, you know, from Richie playing NFL, okay, Richie can say that for sure. But the part that I love about that, Richie, is, you know, he's been doing that ever since he's been playing football in Utah. Early in the game, big third down, he lowers the shoulder, he takes a hit, keeps his momentum going forward. I don't know if we see that from Maddox a couple years ago. He's really improved that aspect of his game.
10: Absolutely. And, you know, the biggest thing when I see a quarterback do that, it makes you nervous, obviously, because you don't want him to get hurt with a shoulder or something. But, you know, like, he's a competitor. He wants to get out there. He wants to let it rip. It's awesome. I love seeing that from a quarterback, and I always got to see it from Cam, who was 6'5", 260, but to see Maddox do it, not scared, not afraid to make a play, just wants to win. He's a competitor.
19: Shout out to Nate Shulman. Post off the Nate Shulman program directed bowl, if you will, between Eugene, Oregon, and Boise, Idaho. He has come and brought us a 40th anniversary helmet, hand-painted by artist Armando Villarreal. And you might be able to see it if you're following along here with the Knicks webcast for it. It is the blue turf inspired. It's got a blue turf pattern. It's got the 40-yard line marked on it. And, of course, the vintage Bronco logo. Richie, what do you think of this helmet the Broncos are going to be wearing today?
5: We're getting fancy.
19: this is more of what we talked about, the North End Zone. Established 1986, by the way, is the bumper on the back, too, with the white face mask. Pretty good-looking lid, wouldn't you say?
5: I'm pretty impressed by the guts of this thing. It looks like you're wearing yeah. a pillow.
19: It's come a long way since...
5: Think of what I used to wear.
19: Though. Yeah. Those buckets have come a long way since you were out of the NFL,
5: call
19: too.
5: Call it the concussion banger.
19: Yeah. All right, one thing, too, quickly before we break for this segment. If you were a Bronco fan last year, one thing we heard often, what you wanted to see improve was tackling. Boise State was so crisp on all of its finishes. They got national praise for that. Here's what the head man had to say about the tackling last week.
4: It's something we've been working since the second we started winter conditioning, from body position to where we're going to tag to when we're in spring ball and we're doing a bunch of live and everyone's looking at me like, are you good with this? We got to play real football. We got to play real football. And our guys tackled really well. And so I had a couple big misses that obviously led to explosive plays. But a year ago, game one, we had 18 missed tackles, right? Way different this year. But it's something you have to continue to do. We got to continue to practice that way. We got to continue to keep it going because it's something that obviously you can lose quickly.
19: Got to be encouraged by that if you're a Bronco fan. I mean, it looked crisp, didn't it, Richie?
5: Oh, absolutely. And the open field tackles were the most impressive. You're talking about one of the most athletic teams in Oregon in the whole country. I mean, they're getting literally the best athletes in the whole country to go there. And, you know, that's kind of been their MO historically, is these big athletic plays, speed guys. And, man, we handled it as good as anybody, I think, could handle that Oregon speed. Yep.

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12: From the Duck 38-yard line, Boise State with a fresh set of downs. Mattson screen pass, going to go for some nice yards, busting tackles. Sire Gaines gets to the sideline and will score.

0: corner. Sire Gaines puts Boise State in front. A 38-yard screen pass from Maddox Mattson, and Boise State strikes quickly after the Oregon fumble.
1: Whew, that was nasty from Sire Gaines. Lowering the shoulder, popping the helmet a little bit. That looked really good, going 38 yards to the house against the number two team in the country. Bronco game day rolling on. You'll hear more Bob Beeler later on in the day. 4 o'clock kick. He'll start with the pregame coverage. Pete Cavender at his side. 3 o'clock here in Boise, wherever you are listening or on the Varsity Network app. Excited to have you with us here as we preview Boise State and Memphis. I'm calling it the Group of Six playoff game of the year in the regular season. Of course, Boise State's first ever home game as a Pac-12 team, honoring the Blues. So many cool storylines. One more time on that Sire touchdown, though. You don't want to know what my favorite part of that was?
2: What's that?
1: Ashton Gentry on his Instagram filmed that replay. Ashton was going nuts. I mean, it was Ashton too, like, did a really good job of, like, playing it really cool with the media, like, kind of, you know, keeping a low voice, like, not being too excited, not being too low. He was going crazy. He was like, that's my youngest, that's my guy. That was my favorite part of that Sire Gaines touchdown from last week. But speaking of that, Boise State's first ever game as a Pac-12 school, attacking the pack, taking a look around the league. Scores from last week when we were on air at the Tailgate Show, we already got you covered with USC shutting out Fresno State, Texas rolling, Oregon falling to Houston. Games that finish up after we were done. Rich, you want to get your thoughts on this? Colorado State beats Wyoming 35-13 in the border war. They look pretty tightened up under Jim Moore. That should be an interesting result. See how they finish this year. San Diego State rolls. I know that's a team that you're pretty high on. Could be interesting for the Broncos playing them late in the year. 53-20 over Portland State. But the game of the weekend, really, besides the Bronco game, playing Oregon State, how about Cody Hawkins, your guy, going to Utah State? Bengals of Pocatello beat Utah State 29-17 last week in Logan. It wasn't close.
3: No, I know it wasn't close. And you know, you look at that game, you're like, oh, okay, Utah State should win. But, you know, the fighting Cody Hawkins down there at Idaho State, man, they pulled it out. And I can't say that I'm disappointed that the Pac-12 team lost to Idaho State.
1: Not Utah State, Pac-12 team.
3: Yeah, that's what I mean.
1: I'm fine with that Pac-12 team.
3: I'm okay with that score. I'm excited for Cody. I'm excited for Coach Pitt over there, the strength coach. I mean, great win for those guys.
1: Shout out to the Bengals. They are 2-0, beat VMI week number one. They got San Diego today at 4 o'clock this afternoon. Again, Utah State 0-1. Bad news for Aggie fans, if you were listening in, they are staring straight down the barrel of an 0-12 season. They have the most ridiculously hard schedule of anybody in the Pac-12. It includes coming here to the Blue on October 3rd, so keep an eye out for that. All right, matchups this week. We mentioned Sunday, Washington takes down Wazoo 24-10. No rest for the weary. Washington State turning right around, playing at another Power 4 team on the road at Kansas State. 17-7 Wildcat lead in Manhattan. Rough sledding for Kirby Moore, former Bronco. Shout out to him. Bronco wide receiver. We're excited to see what he can do leading the Cougars. Caden Pinnick, 5-for-8 for 52 yards. Their touchdown coming defensively against the Wildcats. I don't know how much Washington State you got to watch this year. What do you make of them early on?
3: You know, I think they held, given Washington's ranking and how good they are going to be this season, I'm pretty impressed with how well Washington State held with them in that first game. This Kansas State game surprised me a little bit. I know it's still only halftime, and it's not crazily a 10-point lead here. It's a 2-score game. You know, I'm interested to see what they do in the second half. That's going to kind of say a lot about who they are as a team and what they can do on the season. That's going to be a game I think that's going to make me nervous just because Kirby Moore.
1: It's on the road.
3: He's going to be fired up for that game. So that's a game that's going to make me nervous, especially if they're hanging with some of these bigger schools. You know, that'll be one to watch this year.
1: Utah State is at number 19, Washington. Good luck with that one. 28.5-point spread. Like we said, Utah State, let's just go through their schedule for the first several weeks of the season. I mean, it is just ridiculous. Like we said, coming here to the Blue on November 3rd, like we said, playing at Washington this afternoon, trying to pull up their schedule here. Bronco Mendenhall, year number two. Things just not heading in the right direction there. They're at number 20, Utah, next week. They're home against Troy, one of the better teams out of the Sun Belt. Against Washington State on October 9th, and then at Colorado State on October 31st. Shout out to Boise State Volleyball, by the way, headed on over from training before the match again. Football, if you have a ticket, complimentary admission at Extra Mile Arena this afternoon, 1 o'clock first serve. We'll see you over there if you're looking for some time to kill prior to the football game this afternoon. Volleyball saying hi on the way to their match this afternoon. Elsewhere, UTSA is at Texas State. That's interesting for the Bobcats. They played Texas in week number one, just got absolutely manhandled by the Longhorns. I don't think anybody was expecting that differently. UTSA in the conversation in the American. They're one of Memphis's biggest challengers in their league, the team that Boise State will see this afternoon. 0-1 Texas State Bobcats taking on the 1-0 UTSA Roadrunners. Your Texas State there, a lot of pressure not to start out 0-2 on your home field.
3: Yeah, that's kind of rough starting out 0-2 there. I mean, rough schedule for those guys out of the gate, but you know they should get it done against UTSA today. I would expect them to get a pretty good win there. So at least get their momentum going.
1: Yeah, it should be interesting to see if they can get the ship righted for sure.
3: Yep.
1: Southern Utah FCS team is at Colorado State, and Rich, the more I watch Colorado State, you and I were all over this. When they hired Jamora last year, we knew that was going to be a more buttoned-up operation. That no is question. Looking like an NFL program. Jamora, former head coach of the NFL Falcons, you know they're going to get that thing headed the right way.
3: Yeah, you know it's interesting to see some of these NFL coaches coming back into college. You know, you look at Belichick, obviously that's the talk.
1: It's a different situation.
3: Yeah, you know, but you see some of these guys come in, and it's interesting to see because they're used to the movement of players. They're used to going out and having to find players, get free agents, and you know it's going to be interesting to see how that kind of shakes out in college football with NFL guys coming down in and you know taking over these teams.
1: San Diego State is at UCLA this afternoon, 5:15 kick. UCLA 13.5-point favorite. They look a lot better than they did last year.
3: Way better.
1: Won only three games. They brought in a new head coach in Bob Chesney. Sean Lewis, head coach of San Diego State, they took a big step forward last week. It'll be interesting to see what they can do, try to get to 2-0. Number 13, Texas Tech, all their offseason drama didn't affect them in week number one. They're at Oregon State here. Talk about a really difficult schedule for Utah State. Oregon State, man, they are brutalized as well. That's a bad year to have a home and home. Back-to-back Big 12 games for the Oregon State Beavers.
3: I know. You know, and you look at Oregon State season last year, not so great, kind of a flop. So they're trying to get back in the national conversation like they've been in the past, and you're tough sledding for those guys.
1: Sacramento State is at Fresno State, 8:30 kick on CBS Sports Network. Shout out to our guy Chris Lewis, former Bronco women's basketball voice, who will be on the call for that game this evening. Richie, I think the big thing to take away from Fresno, like I know a lot of Bronco fans are worried about that October 10th game coming into the season. There was one challenger in the Pac-12. I think a lot of people had Fresno State circled. I think a lot of people were encouraged by how bad they looked last week in their opening game. They had a huge issue last year moving the ball. And fortunately for Bronco fans, I mean, they just ran into a brick wall, that USC defense coordinated by Gary Patterson, who don't got to tell Boise State fans about him. They know what he was doing when he was on the sideline coaching TCU back in the day with the Kellen Moore era. Jaden Mandel, 77 yards to the air. Fresno State, 39 yards on the ground. They did not look good last week.
3: And that's not a Fresno State. You know, historically, you look at Fresno State and the Boise State battles, it was run back. I mean, just 300-plus yards on the ground for both teams. I mean, it would just be a fist fight. And you look at that 39 yards, you're like, whoa, what are they doing down there in Fresno? Yeah.
1: I think that is encouraging to see them struggling so far if you're a Bronco fan. All that to say, Richie, as we attack the pack, Boise State's still looking head and shoulders like the favorite in this league this year.
3: Absolutely. I mean, I don't think there's any doubt about that. I think, you know, depending how Colorado State does this week.
1: They look like a clear number two right now.
3: Yeah, it'll be interesting to see how their season progresses these next few weeks to kind of lead up into that game for the Broncos. You know, in San Diego State, I mean, I was kind of high on them last week. I mean, it you get those week one games, and there's ups, there's downs. And, you know, I mean, you look at a couple years ago, Oregon almost lost to Idaho. You know, so it's like, okay.
1: It's weird looking back on now.
3: Yeah, you look at that, and you're like, oh, man. And then they were in the playoff, and they made a run at the championship. So it's like, yeah, it's hard to tell still week one. Things still need sorted out. You know, things still need buttoned down. Sometimes it takes teams a little more to get comfortable, and then the injury bug hits other teams, and they fall off the map. So it's going to be a real interesting season to see how this Pac-12 shakes out.
1: No doubt about it. We're looking forward to Boise State and Memphis this afternoon from Albertson Stadium. Got one more segment here in hour number one. Our guy Nick Wade on the stage with us for our Bronco Nation update. We'll take a break and be right back with more on Bronco Game Day.
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16: Now a big play coming up. Third down and 7 from the 8. Moore in the shotgun. Moore gets the snap, has time, flushed out of the pocket to the right. Moore throws the ball over to the student section. And it's incomplete, and Boise State's defense comes up with the huge third down stop.
1: Bronco Game Day rolling along. Garrett Jones, Richie Bronco, head of Boise State and Memphis. Thrilled to welcome up Bronco Nation Updates, Nick Wade. Nick, thanks for joining us this year. Hey, Selwyn's fired up.
3: Yeah, he is.
1: We're excited about this.
17: Man, here I am on Bronco game day. I mean, this is such a blessing. I'm so glad to be here.
1: Yeah. Yeah, I understand you had a great conversation with Winston Venable this week. Tell us about that.
17: Yeah, so coming out of the Oregon game, a lot of the topic of discussion was how great that tackling was for the defense. So that got me thinking about that decade of dominance coming out of that first Fiesta Bowl. And I'm thinking about, okay, protecting the blue, right? So I looked for somebody who represented, you know, the blue-collar, punchy-in-the-face DNA of a diehard Bronco, Boise State Bronco fan. And who other better to represent than Winston Venable?
18: That's as good as it gets right there.
1: Absolutely.
18: Winston brought the heat, too, man. There was a few times. He probably gave me concussions in practice.
1: Former teammate of Richie Bronco.
17: Yep. And, you know, so we had him on the Blue Turf Talk. And I just want to know, what does the blue mean to you? And this is what he said.
19: This is really, really where I wanted to spend some time with you tonight, because there's something about the blue that goes way beyond a football field. And honestly, I've heard you talk about the blue and how much you love it. But Boise State is celebrating the 40th anniversary of the blue this season. The original blue turf was installed in 1986, and it became one of the most recognizable surfaces in all of sports. Winston, you actually played on it. What does the blue mean to you personally?
20: Yeah, deep, like you said, Sam, some hard, tough hitters right here. You know, I think when you first think about the blue and protecting the blue and what it means as players, you know, for me, one of the big things that I'll point out is my class, you know, obviously I was a junior college transfer, but the guys that were in that class, that 2006 class, 2005, 2006 class, I guess, you know, when I showed up, they would say things to me like, yeah, we don't lose on the blue. And it wasn't just a saying, you know, it was like these guys never lost on the blue. They were freshman year, sophomore year. Now we're going into junior year. I mean, they'd never lost on the blue. So immediately you're like, whoa, okay, like these guys aren't just saying this, it's for real. But then you go and you learn the history and the culture of this program, and it's like year after year, dating well before this 40 years, well before 1986, that it's like, whoa, this is like the winning tradition, right? So I think the first thing that you understand is there is this history of this winning tradition that goes on here. And it's special. It's special because there's this history. It's special because your Bronco brothers, years and years and years and decades before you, they put together years of not losing on this field. So from that perspective, there's this pressure and stress, and there's this want to like do that again. Now, at the same time, this is also the place where all the chemistry is being built, all that hard work, all that blue collar mentality, all those tough summers, the sweat, the grind, just the battles you go within player to player, that kind of those practices that we were talking about to the summer workouts. It's all right here, the decks. When you're running those decks, you're looking down on this blue field, and it just becomes something that you just care so much about protecting, and so much it's like our battlefield. And when you go out there in the battle, you got to come up victorious, and we've done that year after year after year. So it's like a really hard question to without rambling to put in these words, but because of the brotherhood and because of the history, the winning tradition, and then you start even peeling back who's all involved in this winning tradition, and it's Bronco Nation. And you start to realize when you go to other schools and their fan base is not nearly as passionate, or they have a bigger stadium and it's not as loud, just this inner love and appreciation for your home, it just becomes tenfold, right? And then you're like, hey, we're not just doing this for our brothers. We're not just doing this for ourselves. We are doing this for the community, Bronco Nation. And if I know about being a Bronco, it's like we're going to put that on our shoulders and our backs and go protect this thing at an elite level. So I was around a bunch of guys that stood up senior year and said, I never lost on the blue. And like that in itself, I hope puts the pressure on the next guy and the next guy, because it's just what we do here, you know. And there's more times that we've had undefeated seasons on the blue than we haven't. And you could go back to 1970 something and look at Lyle Smith, look at all these guys even before that, Lyle. And like Lyle had, you know, 6-0 on the blue, you know. It's like, so it means a lot. It means a lot.
1: Very nice there from what's available.
17: Yeah, and, you know, a few years ago, Richie, before you became a real estate tycoon and,
18: yeah,
17: and wrangled bees.
18: That's a good way to put it.
3: Yeah, the bees.
17: You were, you know, a captain, and you were doing those decks and putting your blood, sweat, and tears on the blue. Do you share the same kind of sentiment that Winston does?
3: I mean, I think Winston hit the nail on the head when he just talked about the history. You know, and I think Dan Hawkins, Coach Pete, they did such a good job of always relaying the history of, you know, Boise State football and where it kind of started, and, you know, with Lyle Smith and being a junior college and winning at every level. And, like, even when we used to play that team up north, you know, just always understanding the history of that game. Like, I think that's the biggest piece, that when you understand the history of the blue and what it is and what it's become, like, I think that just, you buy in so much, because you realize, man, I'm a part of something that's so big. It's so much bigger than me, and it's such a part of this city and, you know, the state, that you have nothing but, like, full effort, full buy-in once you understand that history.
17: And you talked about the battles, and Winston had something to say about that too. So this is what he said.
19: And I know you had some teammates out there that could open the can of whoop-ass. Was there ever a teammate who could bring the same kind of physicality and mentality out of you during practice?
20: Oh, man. Yeah, I mean, that's the cool part is we used to be at each other's throats on offense and defense. I mean, we're talking about iron sharpens iron, just that saying that gets flowed out there. But I think that's really what helped us go succeed on game day is – the battles that we had in practice were intense. And I mean, borderline on that, you know, ready to fight type of attitude. But Richie Brockle was a guy that I used to battle with. And I really don't like saying this, but I will, because my mom just always gets on me. I mean, it was kind of like who's going to give who a concussion today. And that's not smart. That's not fun. But we used to try to hit each other as hard as we could. And we used to just say bong, you know, and your head's ringing and whatnot. But guys like Richie Brockle used to bring the best out of me. Dan Paul, just an absolute savage warrior. And those are guys that just, if you didn't bring it on a practice day, then you're going to get embarrassed. And for me, I'm never trying to get embarrassed. So there you go. You got a guy like Richie who's trying to take your head off, and you're either going to allow him or you're going to try to combat that with your own. So I would say like those two guys for sure. But there was a lot of dudes. I mean, just, you know, I got to play in such a great era with ballers out there. And at any given point as a competitor, you always want to win. So, you know, I came from that culture of guys that just wanted to win the walkthrough rep, you know, was a thing. You know, it's just anything we were doing in the weight room. There was guys, you know, trying to, you know, throw an extra pound or two on the weight just to do more than what you just did. So it was a pretty intense culture with guys competing out there.
1: That explains a lot. I've often said that Richie's been hit in the head one too many times. Yeah. So thank you, Winston, for breaking that down for us. Great journalism there,
17: Bong.
1: Nick.
3: Yeah, I'm just sitting here shaking my head. Oh, man. Like, man, I remember we would line up, and I would look. If I had to block Winston, I knew coming out of the huddle, I would just tell him. Like, because I just knew this was just going to be an explosion, and we'd hit each other, and Winston would just go, bang, you know, like right afterwards. And it was chaos. Practice was chaos. And, you know, I don't think I ever fought Winston, which was good, because it was, you know, I was always trying to fight somebody.
1: You fought somebody else.
3: Yeah, I fought somebody else.
1: Don't worry, you got that covered.
3: But gosh, man, the hits in practice were so much worse than the game. Yeah. And I remember one time I wasn't feeling great, and I tried to brother-in-law Winter Swike, and I was like, hey, like, let's just take it easy on this drill, you know, and he came up, the first play I go to hit him, he just smokes me. And I was like, oh, come on. Like, you know, I thought we were going to take it easy today. Nope. There was no, like, leeway. He saw vulnerability, and he wanted to be able to just crush me. Yeah, you know, right. That's what it was all the time.
1: Love
3: it. Never stopped.
1: Well, Nick, great interview. Thank you. That's a great way to start this year. Appreciate you providing that for us this afternoon.
17: Yeah, my pleasure. And hey, Bronco Nation, you know, bring that championship level noise to this home game. You know, we're all in this together. It's a way of life. It's not a standard. It's a way
1: That's
17: of
1: right.
17: life here.
1: Love it. Nick Wade, Bronco Nation update. Shout out to him. Keep it locked all year long. Going to have that regular segment here on Bronco Game Day. We're going to take a quick break. Be back with you for hour number two. Talked a lot about the Blue. Talked a lot about Boise State. And last week, we're going to look at some Memphis next when we return.
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0: 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Return to a more youthful you. This week in Bronco football history, September 13th, 1986, the actual 40th anniversary is tomorrow. A creative gimmick makes its debut at Bronco Stadium, one that has become a signature of one of the most recognizable sports venues in the country. Boise State played its first game on the blue turf, annihilating Division II Humboldt State 74-0. The Broncos went on to their first losing season at 5-6, and it would be 11 years before the rest of the country saw the blue turf on national TV in the 1997 Humanitarian Bowl. But now, after decades of national exposure, the blue has become a calling card for the university and the city. The MVS, most valuable spectator at today's game, will be the guy who dreamed it up, Gene Blamire. 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Also, September 13th, 2013, Boise State breaks a 30-year-old FBS record for pass percentage in a game, going 29 of 31 in a 42-20 win over Air Force at Albertson Stadium. The 93.5% clip eclipsed the old mark set by UCLA against Washington in 1983. Quarterback Joe Southwick was 27 of 29 for 93.1%, breaking the Boise State school record. Backup Grant Hedrick was 2 of 2. As a sidebar, sophomore tailback Jay Ajayi notched the first four-touchdown game of his career in the Mountain West victory. I'm Tom Scott for Bronco Game Day on your Boise State flagship. 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
1: Oh, it's such a pleasant good afternoon to you, Bronco Nation. Beautiful weather. We are so excited about the first game day on the blue. Only guaranteed six of these a year, so come out and celebrate with us outside the Allen Noble Hall of Fame right here on the patio. Former Bronco great. I love that introduction for the Mauler, Richie Brockle, the All-American. Garrett Jones here with you. We're switching it up for you with my responsibilities for Boise State Volleyball over at 1 o'clock over at Extra Mile Arena. Nate Shellman hasn't kicked me off the stage yet, filling in for Matt Sizemore. Matt will have Bronco tailgate show for you. Nate said he was thinking about it, so I'll take that for now. Yeah. But, you know, we're having fun here. Great to be here. Switch it up for you a little bit, Bronco Nation. Thanks to everybody here coming, saying hi. And, again, one more hour here on the game day. And then, of course, come say hi to Matt and Richie while the Broncos come in for Bronco Walk. Boise State and Memphis, 4 o'clock kickoff, 3 o'clock pregame. Bob Beeler, and shout-out to Pete Cavender, 17 years in the Bronco Radio Network, the last game that we've got him. You got to tune in, Bronco Nation, give him some love.
3: End of an era there, man. I mean, Great run. And then, you know, we're really looking forward to the new era.
1: We're headed into a great era with Mike Callahan. Yes. Like we said, we pounded the table for that last week. Shout out to everybody involved with Bob Beeler, Landon Day. Could not have made a better hire. quite literally was perfect if Pete did not want to hear it. So,
18: he knows ball. He knows, so we'll be good.
1: We will be forcing Mike Callahan to be up here for multiple segments for us next week as he gets back from Spain. He's had enough resting time. Yeah. He's good to go. You know,
18: put him through the ringer.
1: We're going to put him through the ringer next week. He's going to jump right into it against South Dakota next week. Of course, we'll be back here on the Allen Noble Plaza to get you ready for Boise State and South Dakota. This week, Richie, a lot of people are billing this as the Group of Six playoff game of the year. What do you say when we mean that? Memphis is 2-0. Boise State is picked to win the Pac-12. Already looking power rating-wise, quality of athlete-wise, like one of the best teams in the non-Power 4 leagues. I hate even saying that term because Jeremiah Dickey hates that term because his eyes, there's like this weird inadmissible benefit thing. Like you can't get in to the group unless it's like some exclusive club. So he sees Bronco Nation as a Power 4 team. We do too as well. But for categorization purposes, a lot of people looking at this as the non-Power 4 game of the year. What do you see in this matchup, Richie, when you look at it?
18: You know, it's an interesting matchup. And Memphis, you know, they've had some hype around them the last few years. They're obviously 2-0. You know, new coach. They brought in a million new guys, 81
1: Charles
18: newcomers.
1: Huff.
18: You know, Charles Huff's doing a good job. You know, the interesting thing, you'd hear him early in the season, you know, we don't have fun. No fun. You know, it's like, no fun. And I'm like, okay. You know, so you know his mindset's just...
1: They don't do slip and slides.
18: Yeah, no, they're not doing slip and slides. But to me, like, okay, he's got this tough guy mentality, you know, and that's what they're trying to bring to the table. They want to run the football. You know, they want to get after the quarterback. They got great defensive linemen. They've got some good, they had some good sacks in the first two games. I think 6 sacks in the first two games. Their D-line, 2 D-linemen, Kinsler and Tapp, have combined for 20 tackles and 6 sacks in those first two games. They've, you know, they ran the ball for 335 yards against Arkansas State. You know, so they're going to come in, they're going to try to punch you in the mouth. And, you know, that's to me the mentality. You know, you look, talking about Group of Six, like, you got to have that as a Group of Six team. You got to be this punch in the mouth type team. You got to be this team that's going to make a statement early, because, you know, if you're not that, you're going to get out athleted, you're going to get out talented by these teams that can pay $1 million for players. But, you know, Huff brought in a bunch of guys from Southern Miss, where he's at before. They got a great quarterback that was playing in the Division II level at West Florida. Yep. You know, he's had a great couple games to start the season. He was Gulf Conference Offensive Player of the Year. So, you know, they have talent. They've brought in a lot of talent, and they've performed well in these first two games.
1: Marcus Stokes, that quarterback coming over from West Florida, certainly somebody to watch. Memphis, like we said, they buy into the blue collar mentality a lot. It's very fitting with their city. Charles Huff, a great hire for them, first year head coach. You might know him. He was one of Nick Saban's top assistants when Nick was finishing up his time at Alabama. He was the associate head coach there. Jumped over to Marshall, had a good couple year run, won the Sun Belt, then jumped over to Southern Miss. Bronco fans know that program from some matchups over the year. A little bit better resource program, and then Richie, sure enough, in 1 year he won 8 games, jumped to Memphis, which is one of the best jobs in the American. So he really feels like a good fit for this program. One thing, I don't believe we had the audio, but he gave Boise State a lot of props. Yeah. He said he hasn't slept since Saturday, first off. But he said, you know, Boise State does not look like a Group of Six team. They look like a Power Four team. He said he's been sleeping even less after what they did against Oregon. So certainly a lot of respect from Charles Hupp. Two players that you really need to know, and one big thing that you need to know. Two players that you need to know for Memphis. The number one thing you need to know is the defensive line. They made UNLV run for their lives in week number 0. They won that game 24-21. Defensive end Jamon Tapp, 6'3", 256. My gosh, how about that frame? Yeah. Redshirt senior from Donaldsville, Louisiana. He played at Southern Miss last year under Huff, but he started his career at Texas, and a lot of people say, I don't know how somebody from one of those power leagues, the Big Ten or the SEC, did not get him. That was a recruiting boon for Charles Huff. On the defensive end, 14 in white tonight is going to be the player that you need to keep an eye on if you're Boise State. Other player, number 15, Elijah Kinsler on the other side, also a Southern Miss transfer. He mentioned almost 20 players coming over from Huff to Southern Miss. That's a testament to the culture that he's building. But Richie, it's all about Bronco protection against this Memphis defensive line tonight.
18: Absolutely. And you know, part of the talk of last week against Oregon was their defensive line. You know, and we, I think in the first half and part of the third quarter, we handled them pretty well. I mean, we were running the ball. We were getting push against them, too. Like, that was the thing. We were not giving up penetration on the offensive line last week. I mean, eventually, our line wore down. We started giving up some pressures and some sacks late. But, I mean, I kind of expected that in the Oregon game. This week, I would think we should be able to handle those guys. I mean, the interesting thing is the amount of Southern Miss players that came over, because
3: actually this week, and it completely off topic, completely unaware of that, when I was having this conversation with a former player that played against Southern Miss when we went down there, we were talking about how physical that game was and how surprisingly physical it was when we played Southern Miss. You know, the mentality of that program is very physical, and that was a game that we were just like, whoa, like these guys are coming to hit. So you see these players transferring over to Memphis, this is going to be a very physical game tonight.
1: Yeah, no doubt about it. Bronco offense certainly looks like the better unit on paper. Also worth noting, Memphis a little bit slow out of the gates against Arkansas State. Now, like we said, they looked really good. They grabbed a lot of attention against UNLV. I think Bronco fans may be a little bit more relieved that they started slow against Arkansas State. So yep. That should be something to watch. Of course, you got to feel good about the Blue, this game being played on the Blue. Boise State 14-1 under Spencer Danielson. Huge asterisk by that one loss, by the way, with Maddox Mattson going down on the first drive. So you got to feel good about this game on the 40th anniversary of the Blue. We'll talk more about that in our final segment of Bronco Game Day. Also, we brought up Mike Callahan. I want this game so bad for him because he played in that Memphis game.
3: That's
1: in the
3: right.
1: Clydesdale package. Boise State went up 17-0 on the road in 2023. Mike got a pass in the red zone in the Clydesdale package. He dropped it. He said that's his biggest regret in his Bronco football career. I want to see the Broncos win this game for Mike this afternoon.
3: No fat guy touchdown for Mike.
1: You know, Boise State lost that opening game two of this series, so certainly a revenge on the mind for the guys who were on the roster then, including quarterback Maddox Mattson.
3: Absolutely.
1: So certainly going to be something that plays into today's game. All right, we're going to take another break. When we get back, Nate Gatter going to have the call, play-by-play broadcaster alongside Ryan Leaf. How about that? Former Wazoo quarterback, former NFL high draft pick, of course, same class as Peyton Manning. They'll have the call for USA Network. We'll take a break, and then you'll get to hear Nate's interview when we return.
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1: All right, we're keeping you on your toes here on Bronco Game Day. We're going to do what a lot of head coaches do, and that's take the ball out of the star's hand. Rapid fire with Richie. Instead, we're going to have an interview with USA Network's Nate Gatter. He's got the call this afternoon. If you tune in on TV, can't make it out to Albertson Stadium this afternoon, you will hear him and former NFL player Ryan Leaf. Here's what Nate had to say about this afternoon's matchup.
14: All right, Bronco fans, welcome back to Bronco Game Day. Just a couple hours away between kickoff between Boise State and Memphis. Privileged to welcome in our next guest here. This is a little surreal for me, honestly. Nate Gatter, who is calling the game today for USA Sports, a big influence on my career at the University of Missouri. We'll get into that a little bit later. But, Nate, congrats on landing this gig. We're super pumped to watch you take on week number two. Big matchup today. What excites you about this one this afternoon?
15: Thanks, man. It's great to be here. And, you know, I think anybody involved in this new Pac-12, especially people like me who haven't been doing a lot of games out west before, obviously Boise State is a place that you circle, right? We got to be out here briefly for about 24 hours during fall camp last month, and that was a great experience. Everything is first class. And then to be here for the first of probably three visits our crew will make to the Blue this season, and to have it be a game of this magnitude is really special. I don't need to tell anybody what this game means for group of six football. I mean, and for college football at large, because one of the things we're going to talk about on the air today is the leverage of this game. In other words, how much the likelihood of making the playoff goes up for both teams, especially Boise State if they win, how much it goes down if they lose. And that is something that doesn't exist at the same level outside of the group of six, because yes, Ohio State, Texas is a huge game. Most likely, no matter what happens, both of them are making the playoff, right? It would be a calamity if Ohio State didn't make the playoff, and Texas has three top 10 picks probably on their roster. They're expecting to make it to the playoff. In this game, everybody knows, fair or unfair, that's not for me to say, right? I mean, I have my inclinations, but fair or unfair, probably one G6 team is making the playoffs this year. They made it even harder for G6 teams to get into the playoff, for multiple G6 teams to get in the playoff, with tweaking the playoff rules this offseason for the benefit of the A4 conferences. So there's no question that it's going to be very difficult to get a second team in, however good they might be. And in that sense, you can't get an A4 game that has this level of jeopardy until maybe the very late stages of the season when you know both teams are on the bubble and only one's going to be able to get in. This is the kind of game whose stakes just don't exist in September in college football very often at any level. And to get to be here, I'm really grateful for that opportunity.
14: Yeah, for sure. When you look at Boise State, obviously you've watched quite a bit of film this week, dove in on some of the bio details and everything about the Broncos this year. What impresses you about this 2026 Bronco roster?
15: What impresses me the most is, well, it's two things. In camp, what impressed me the most relative to other Pac-12 teams is their size, speed, and depth. Right? It just, again, I don't love the way that Charles Huff phrased it, the Memphis coach, where he says it's a Power Four team, because I think that does a disservice to some of the teams we have in this league. Sure. I think they're just a great college football team. They're a top 25 team in America, maybe better than that. And right now, they're essentially number 26. Yeah. And if they win, they will certainly be in the top 25. And I think threatening the top 20, you could make a very strong argument, and I know my partner Ryan Leaf would, that the Oregon result, even though it was a loss, should have been enough to have them ranked this week. Whether they are or not is not important to me, because ultimately, if you win enough games, you'll get the ranking that you deserve. You can earn that over time. But there's no question in my mind that this is one of the 25 most talented teams in America, and that's something that stands out relative to some other schools at this level. The thing that you see then from the Oregon game that is most impressive is how they stayed in that game. I thought coming out of camp, even going into that game, Boise State's recipe for that upset and for beating top teams in America is going to be controlling the ball, running the football, controlling the clock, limiting the number of possessions, making it effectively a shorter game, where then any individual variance, a muffed punt, can make a massive difference in the game because there just aren't as many possessions. Contrast that against, say, Texas State, a team that plays up-tempo and throws the ball a lot. It's hard for them to shorten a game when they want to. Boise State can shorten a game when they want to, which is normally what you want to do as an underdog. They managed to stay close in the game despite not running it very effectively and having to rely on the passing game more than I thought would be ideal for them in that kind of a game. And then they played so well defensively. And I know 34 points, people are like, well, that doesn't seem like a stalwart defensive effort. Some of the ways they stepped up on those key fourth downs, the way they tackled, that's what you keep hearing from national analysts, from other coaches. The way they tackled, especially on the edge, their corners, their defensive backs, the way the Broncos tackled against Oregon, if they tackle that way for an entire season, I have a hard time thinking this isn't a playoff team.
14: Yeah, very well said. That was a huge point of emphasis in the offseason, something that Bronco fans were harping on heavily at the end of 2025. So that's interesting to hear from your perspective that you're seeing that as well. Speaking of that, I'm curious if anybody's asked you this. You see kind of a shootout at all, or do you see kind of a defensive slugfest?
15: I think it's a physical game. It's hard to predict how that translates into scoring just because Boise State has the ability to score points without having to make it a finesse game with the ball in the air a lot. I have a hard time after watching that offensive performance against Oregon thinking that Boise can't score points, right? And this is a Memphis defense that has shown some vulnerability at times in games. They've kind of played Jekyll and Hyde so far this year against UNLV. They put themselves in a hole in week zero, and the defensive front played a huge game, half a dozen sacks, and they just took over that game down the stretch. Then against Arkansas State at home, they really stumbled early on and were looking very vulnerable in the first half of that game, and ultimately they had four interceptions, which we just don't expect Maddox Madsen to throw four interceptions in a game ever. The only time he's ever piled up interceptions is when Boise's down big late in the game and having to come back, right? I mean, this guy has, what, the third lowest interception rate in the history of this institution. He's put together 2 years ago, he had one of the best interception avoidance seasons a quarterback at his level has ever had. So I just don't see him throwing four picks and allowing Memphis to control the game defensively in that way. So to me, what you're hearing there is a quarterback who's not going to turn the ball over easily, and an offensive line that, although I know there are some question marks relative to maybe last season, that is going to protect him probably better than UNLV did. I have a hard time seeing Boise not scoring points, but I think they would like to do it with a little more smash mouth than what we saw against Oregon.
14: Yeah, for sure. You got to travel the country last year calling some huge matchups for Westwood One last year. Now you get to focus in on a league in the Pac-12. What excites you about some of the other games that you're going to get to cover this season and see this league grow?
15: When I give this answer to people, it sounds like it's straight out of corporate PR. I promise it's not. I really mean this. The word alignment is a buzzword in college athletics now. And a lot of times you hear coaches and administrators use it to mean that they have alignment with their schools. It really means I like my boss, right? It means a head coach saying my AD and my president are supporting me and doing the things that I think we need to do to be successful. I feel comfortable with the leadership that I'm entrusting my career and my team to. To me, the Pac-12 has a lot of alignment, which means both institutionally, I think there are a lot of schools where head coach, athletics director, and president are all in alignment. And it also is true on a larger conference level, meaning that I think the 8 football playing members and then Gonzaga, a basketball member and, well, member in other sports as well, and the fans and the media partners understand the ethos of this league and what it's going to be about. And I think for that reason, the Pac-12 is going to draw a lot of neutral support, if you will, over the course of the season, that a lot of people whose school might be in the SEC or the Big Ten, maybe not in the Mountain West, but you know, some other places, absolutely, will be supportive of the Pac-12, because it feels still, although it is a growth model and there is a lot of ambition and everybody here understands what it takes on the field and in a bank account to be successful in college athletics in 2026, it feels still like college athletics is supposed to feel, in that you have a conference that makes regional and geographic sense, a conference of schools that have history together, some of them from being in the same leagues in the past, some of them just from playing each other in the non-conference, but because of those regional elements, and who all have the ambition to grow their athletics departments, to grow their universities, but to do it while keeping the student athlete experience at the front of their minds at all times. And in that sense, it has been really gratifying to be around this group of schools and these groups of fans, because there are a lot of shared values

0: Better cannot wait to hear you and Ryan Lee call this game. You tune in for the TV broadcast, you'll hear them. And like you said, you'll hear them throughout the year as well. I owe Nate a lot as a wide-eyed freshman at the University of Missouri a couple years ago. I sought out some advice from Nate, and he said, get as many reps as you possibly can, Bronco Nation. That's a big reason why I'm here today. So, Nate, shout out to you. Congratulations on this gig and all your success so far.
1: Thank you, man. It's been a lot of fun to watch your career blossom, and I have a hard time thinking there are too many better places to do it than Boise, Idaho.
0: Very well said. Bronco Nation, take a quick break. Be right back with more on Bronco Game Day.
2: 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Take a look around the top 25. I've got to hear Richie Bronco's opinion on the Western Michigan game last week. 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
3: Broncos need this stop to stay in the game. Moore gets the snap. Great protection. No, he goes down. It's a first sack. And it's Bol Bol. All of a sudden, Oregon's protection broke down. Bol Bol gets in there. First sack.
4: Shout out to Bol Bol. That's been a fun name to say here on the Bronco game day. Great sack for Boise State. Great call there by Bob. Shout out to Dr. Ogata for sponsoring our injury report. But today, nothing. Love to hear that. Great. If you're Boise State. Maddox Madsen did take like a shot to the face with one of the defenders with the club hands.
5: The elbow,
4: what
5: too.
4: What do you think of that? The defenders coming in with their hands completely covered by a wrap. Maddox is fine, by the way. But what do you make of that late in the game?
5: You know, you got to have the wrap if you got a broken hand. You got to play. But like that thing was causing issues. It hit him in the face. That should have probably been a penalty. Later in the game, he came around the edge, got him right in the elbow. You saw him walking off the field holding the elbow a little bit. You know, that thing, the clubs are deadly, man, and it's kind of an advantage for the defender with those. And yeah, I know guys used to use them to do the arm slap when they'd be doing their moves, try to hit you in the head with the club, but you got to do what you got to do to play.
4: Yeah, no doubt about it. All right, so no injuries to talk about. So let's talk about some top 25 scores. And there's an interesting one for Boise State's quality loss. Oregon on the road playing at Oklahoma State. This is kind of a weird matchup. Yep. Oklahoma State came there last year and lost 69-3. That was prior to Mike Gundy's firing. Those two programs obviously headed in the opposite direction, which is quite a shame considering what Oklahoma State was in the 2010s. But today, Richie, number 6 Oregon trails Oklahoma State 10-7, 8:35 left to go in the second there. The Oregon touchdown, by the way, a defensive touchdown. So the offense hasn't put up any points. Bronco fans would certainly love to see Oregon run the table and go 12-0 to help their playoff chances, but not looking good so far today in Stillwater, Oklahoma.
5: No, and I mean, almost in a halftime. I mean, Oregon started slow, obviously, against us too, and I feel like historically they've always started slow early in the season. But, yeah, kind of shocking to see, you know, Oklahoma State up 17-7. I would expect Oregon to kind of get settled in here in the second half. Dan Lanning's probably going to rip them at halftime.
4: And you know he will.
5: Yeah, oh, yeah. And they should come out in the second half flying.
4: He ripped his own team coming out of the break. And the sideline reporter, Jenny Dell, did a great job of paraphrasing. But, yeah, I would not want to be on the other side of a Dan Lanning halftime tirade.
5: No thanks.
4: Elsewhere today, one of the most intriguing games this week, number 11, Oklahoma at Michigan. It's a 10-7 game. Wolverines with the ball in the lead, 6:32 left to go in the third period there. This is where I'm glad to have a platform, Richie, because I try not to stay too opinionated. Can't stand Michigan.
5: Right.
4: Never have been able to. Don't wish them anything well. Don't really have a reason to. Last week kind of just added fuel to my fire. They should have never won that game. They shouldn't have been gifted an opportunity to try to throw a Hail Mary. Western Michigan was the better team on the field. They were point blank robbed of an opportunity. Big Ten had a great explanation. Sure, different clock for books.
5: Okay.
4: Whatever. Yeah. Whatever. Okay. Again, I don't want to get too opinionated in here. That was such a shame for those Western Michigan student-athletes that they didn't get a chance to win that game. What are your thoughts on that just debacle that transpired last week in Ann Arbor?
5: I mean, man, what a deal, too, where we got supposedly have these different clocks. I mean, what, like, you want to be a conspiracy theorist here. It's like, what are we talking? Different clocks? We got different clocks? No,
4: where did that
5: come on.
4: Come from? This never been a thing.
5: That's just, like, made up to me.
4: Yeah.
5: That's a total CYA to cover for the bad call and the decision that was made in the review. Like, I mean, come on. You
4: totally.
5: Know, they just completely robbed them.
4: Yeah, and as a fan of you know, a team from a non-autonomous four conference, I wanted Western Michigan to win that game, and I want Michigan to go 1-11. I don't think they're a good football team. They looked horrible last week too. That completely got overshadowed to how poorly they played. They scored on their first drive in the game, and yeah, like I said, but when you give me a microphone, I'm going to take this platform to say Western Michigan should have won that game. That's Broncos' Week 4 opponent. Very much looking forward to watching that game.
5: Well, and if they'd have won that game, what a great setup for coming, playing against the Broncos.
4: Right.
5: Like that just helps us, and it's just so disappointing that I'm going to say that they got it wrong.
4: I know a lot of people like Kyle Whittingham around here. There's a lot of Utah fans in the Treasure Valley. I don't think that's headed in the right direction under him. He looks lost out there. They are winning again today, but they're not scoring offensively. That's going to be a dumpster fire worth following throughout the college football season.
5: Absolutely.
4: All right, the big thing for a Bronco fan, a couple top 25 games happening here. Boise State, of course, is the 26th vote-receiving team, so they need a win and a loss from somebody today.
5: Yep.
4: Doesn't have to be multiple. It can just be one. Obviously, Spencer Danielson's guys focusing on their part of that, winning the game this afternoon. But elsewhere, Richie, when you look around those top 25, are there any games that you look at as a possibility of a top 25 team falling out of the poll? Again, another Michigan shot like they did. They fell 9 spots because they looked that bad in the loss to Western Michigan last week. Any other top 25 games you're looking at as a possibility for Boise State to jump in and take their spot?
5: I mean, the one that could happen is you look at that Iowa State-Iowa game. Rivalry game. You know, Iowa ranked 21 right now. That's a big contender for falling out of the top 25. I could easily see them falling to Iowa State. You look at the maybe Arkansas-Utah game.
4: Yep.
5: That's another one that's kind of on my radar. Arizona-BYU.
4: That's popular upset pick.
5: That's another one that could definitely be an upset. BYU currently ranked number 15. Both teams 1-0 going into that game. That's at 1:30 today. So that'll be a game Broncos should watch. And obviously everyone's rooting against BYU just out of the nature of that game and that team. But, you know, outside of those few games, I don't know that there's too many more that would affect our status in the top 25.
4: I've got one. Tennessee at Georgia Tech. That's a letdown spot for Tennessee. They got a true freshman quarterback. They look really talented, but they don't have nearly the firepower that they've had under Josh Heupel the past couple of years. Also, Georgia Tech played really well last year, led the ACC for most of the way, returned a lot of talent from that team. Last week, they led Colorado most of the way, lost at the Horn. I think Brett Key's going to have that team motivated and ready to play. I like Georgia Tech in that spot. If I'm a Bronco fan, that's the one that I'm following closely tonight at 5. Of course, hoping for a Bronco win, too.
5: Absolutely.
4: SMU, too. I mean, they're playing UC Davis. Shout out to Dan Hawkins.
5: 2-0.
4: Stopping ground. They're 2-0. But SMU playing on an extremely short week. They had the Monday night game that got delayed due to power outage. They didn't get back to Dallas till around 4 o'clock. That's a 5-day week. That's going to be really difficult to see if they can return. Not feeling like Alabama's going to have any problems with Kentucky. Washington's not going to have a problem with Utah State. Don't think. Other interesting scores for you. Oklahoma State's gone up 17-7 on Oregon, so keep an eye on that one. Penn State leads Temple 27-3. Texas A&M with the lead and the ball. Late third period, good game there in College Station, 24-20 lead over Arizona State. Indiana, defending national champions, up 55-0 on Howard. That's a team that you and I like a lot as the defending national champion. All right, there's your top 25 look around the country. And again, if you're a Bronco fan, you're open for part number one. That's beat Memphis on the blue this afternoon. You want to take care of that and then hope for one of those teams to stumble. You'll be a top 25 team next week when South Dakota rolls into the building. For now, we'll take our final break. They'll be back for our last segment. Matt Sizemore, host of Bronco Tailgate Show, going to join us this afternoon and preview this matchup. 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
3: Mattson with an empty set. Two receivers to each side. Gets the snap on second down. Better protection, throws the ball to the right side, and a diving catch is made for the Mountain America first down. It's a freshman, Rashawn Jones, again.
4: Well, hey, the imaging finally lived up to the hype. Matt Sizemore has joined us, of course. If you are a regular listener to Bronco Game Day, you're used to hearing his dulcet tones early in the morning. But Matt, thanks for letting me occupy your seat this morning. We really appreciate it.
13: Very happy to do so. Anytime. You know, I got an extra hour of sleep. I mean, I shouldn't say that because it's 1 o'clock, so I don't know what I've been doing. But great to be here, taking over tailgate today. But you guys did an awesome job with Game Day so far, and happy to be here.
4: Well, you do a great job, as always. Of course, appreciate you you accommodating Boise State volleyball. By the way, Bronco Nation, if you are driving around Boise right now looking for something to do, killing a couple hours before kickoff, free admission to volleyball, 1 o'clock first service. Going a little late with the first game, so you got plenty of time to get over there. Complimentary admission with your football ticket, so go check out Boise State at Extra Mile Arena. That's a new wrinkle this year, taking on Eastern Washington. I will be sprinting across the parking lot as soon as we're done here, to making sure that we can get there in time. Like we said, seems like they're helping us out a little
5: bit. We're going to have you on the clock, too. Yep, I'm going to start the timer.
4: All I got to do is just beat Richie's 40 time for the NFL Combine. I will be looking that up, by the way. And I will be happy with that. But, Matt, you know, exciting atmosphere here today. Great to be back on the blue. This really does feel like the group of six game of the year in the regular season, doesn't it?
13: Yeah, it absolutely does. And what we've seen Memphis do already this season is extraordinary. But I just think Boise State coming out, first off, how they looked against Oregon last week. I mean, Richie and I will talk all about this, probably so much of the same stuff you guys have already said. There's no such thing as a moral victory. But if there's going to be something
4: close, if there ever was one, that's it.
13: That's going to be some close because, man, they play great. And if they can play like that all season, I don't see us losing a game at all. And Memphis, this will be a great game. But I just think the combination of how this team has the potential to look and then playing on the blue in game one, especially, the crowd is out already. It's just going to be something fantastic. And I think Boise State is going to do something special today.
5: Well, and I think with the kickoff time today, it's great, too, because we got so much attention from that Oregon game. And everybody's like, oh, wow, this team, we gotta watch them. And this is kind of the test. So I would expect a lot of the people on the East Coast, a lot of the voters to be tuning into this game to see, hey, are these Broncos for real? They took Oregon down to the wire. Is Memphis for real? They're 2-0. It's the group of six game. So there's going to be a lot of eyes on it. And I'm glad it's not a 7, 8 o'clock game. So all those guys on the East Coast go to sleep.
13: That's
5: so
13: right.
5: So everybody's going to be watching this game.
4: No doubt about it. And, exciting. You know, Memphis on the other side, too. We talked about it a little bit. You know, offense, a little more hit or miss than Boise State. You want to give them credit. They scored 42 points last week, 21 against UNLV. The defensive line, Matt, is the unit that we've identified as the problem child. If you're at Boise State, Jamon Tapp is the player who should be playing at the highest level of college football. Really amazing and a testament to Charles Huff that they were able to recruit a talent like him and Elijah Kinsler on the defensive line. What else stands out to you about the Tigers?
13: Oh, you know, defensively, I haven't really paid too much attention to them, though I should, because I'm just looking at what Boise State was able to do really against Oregon and that front four, and I'm just thinking with the amount they were able to stop them, the amount they were able, I mean, they held them to three sacks,
5: yep.
13: I believe.
5: All Madison. Came late in the game,
13: exactly.
5: Too.
13: All late in the game, you're getting tired and whatnot. I just think this offensive line that Boise has is something that is going to be a little more special than we originally thought. I think the protection is good. The run game, look, it was fine. The run game was fine. It was good. You know, you get some good stuff going out of Sire Gaines, of course, Dylan Riley. That screen to Sire was fantastic. I just think if you can do what you did against Oregon, you should be able to do it even better against Memphis. So I don't see this. Obviously, it could be a problem any given Saturday, as the famous B movie, we'll say, that nobody saw, says. But I think Memphis is a good team. This will be potentially our biggest challenge outside of Oregon is going to be today, but no better time to do it, like I said, game one at home on the 40th anniversary of the Blue, no doubt.
4: Right, especially with Fresno State, like we talked about them a little bit. They didn't look good at all in week number one. That's one that everybody's been worried about a little bit. That might be a team that might be too overrated in the preseason. Everybody might be a little less worried about that October 10th game. You're right on the money. This could be the second biggest game of the year for the Broncos, and it's game number two. How about that? I know.
5: And, you know, something we haven't really hit on, you know, leading up with the show is, you know, Memphis is really good at creating turnovers.
4: Yep.
5: You know, that's going to be something. And, you know, we talk about we did such a good job of handling the ball last week. We caused it. We recovered a, you know, muff punt, no turnovers on our offense. That Memphis has forced six turnovers this season.
13: Yeah.
5: So, like, that's going to be a big piece of tonight is, you know, controlling the ball, controlling the clock. And I think we should be able to handle this game.
4: No doubt about it. Matt, you have a packed Bud Light Bronco tailgate show. And then
13: sure
4: hour
13: do.
4: Number 2%.
13: Thanks to you, my friend.
4: I don't know about that. You've got a great show upcoming this afternoon. Tell us about what Bronco fans are going to hear.
13: Well, of course, we're going to get to hear from the world-famous Bob Beeler. We'll go with world-famous. He's going to come on, talk his thoughts on the game, last week's game, this week's game against Memphis. And, of course, a big one that we're going to be talking about is Pete Cavender.
4: Yep.
13: In his
4: shout out
13: last,
4: to Pete.
13: Yeah, his last game, 200? I have it somewhere. He's done. He's
4: 18
13: been doing
4: years.
13: This, yes, yep. 17, 18 years he's been doing this now, and his last game in the booth with Bob is today. We're going to have Pete on as well. That'll be at 2:15, 1:45, I believe, for Bob as well. But we're going to talk to them both just about what has made that partnership there so special, and Pete doing it for 17, 18 years. This is his 18th year.
4: Yep, yep.
13: And he's, you know, two games in, and talk about who's going to be trying to take his spot, or is taking his spot.
4: Yep.
13: Not like by force, but via Pete.
4: Yep.
13: And so we're going to have them too, and just talk about what it's meant to them to, you know, both as not Bob, but Pete is a former Boise State player. And then, of course, Armando Villarreal, who has done this beautiful, the art on this beautiful helmet and so much more, worked with Boise State before, and just talked to him about his inspiration for this and where it came from. And just talk about it. It's such a beautiful helmet he's made.
4: Yeah, no doubt about it. Can't wait to hear that. We had Armando on the show last year. Can't wait to hear him once again. And just shout out to Pete for everybody here listening. He's done so much for this Bronco Radio Network. He's been kind enough to come down and join our show several times. You know this better than anybody, Richie, having played for this program. That's a guy who bled blue all over, still will bleed blue, advocates for his alma mater, and did a great job serving for 18 years.
5: Absolutely. I mean, what a great run for him. I love it. I'm super excited for the next stage he's got going on, but also excited for Callahan. Yeah.
4: All right, gents. We gassed it up for 2 hours. Now it's time for our predictions. Richie and I, right off the bat, I mean, we're letting it go to our head. We had some good predictions last year. Boise State covered, and they kept it closer than we thought. What's your score prediction?
5: I got Boise State tonight, 35, Memphis 17.
4: I'm going to go with a wild card here. I think this is a shootout. Nothing on paper says that. This is just a broadcaster inclination. Boise State 49, Memphis 37.
13: Okay, wow.
4: Whoa.
13: I'm not going to go that high. I'm going to say Boise State is going to take it. It's going to be relatively close, but they will pull away 31-21.
4: Hold me accountable, Richie. If that shootout doesn't happen, give me some, grill me for it next week.
5: It's saved in the notes.
4: Love
5: I'll
4: it.
5: Let you know.
4: Love it. Bronco game day in the books. Bronco tailgate show next with Matt and Richie.

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11: And ladies and gentlemen, good afternoon. 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My name is Matt Sizemore. I'm confusing a bunch of people right now, taking over the spot for Garrett Jones right now, who, if you were listening earlier, took over Bronco game day for me. So a little swap there, but one thing that is not swapped, and we don't want to at all because we love this guy, Richie Brockle, joining us as always. Richie, how you doing, my friend?
12: I'm doing great. Yes. You know, I'm just so excited. Fans are starting to come out to the stadium. If you haven't got down here, hurry down. It's a great afternoon. First home game. Memphis Tigers coming to the Blue. P6 or whatever, group of six conference game of the year.
11: That's right.
12: It's going to be awesome.
11: Oh, it really is. And you know, one thing I'm not used to, it's great being here, of course, always the first game of the year. And doing Bronco game days, it starts 5 hours before kickoff. This is 3 hours now before kickoff. There's a lot of people here.
12: So oh, yeah.
11: You're used to seeing this.
12: Yeah, we're going to get the Bronco walk here in a little while coming down. The Broncos come into the Allen Noble Hall of Fame. We'll get the band out later, cheerleaders. There's going to be lots of distractions for you that you're going to have to get ready for.
11: Just
12: so.
11: Need.
12: Yeah, there's lots of action already, so it's shaping up to be a great home game.
11: Awesome, awesome. Well, one thing I want to mention, of course, Bronco trading cards are back. Each pack contains 14 cards with a 1 in 10 chance for a signed signature card from one of 11 Bronco athletes. 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All right, Richie, we got a big one, of course, today against undefeated Memphis. But first, I want to talk about last week because... Wow, what a game we saw last week. And I am usually pretty, there's a lot of words you can say after a Broncos loss, anger, frustrated, hungry, you know, several things, who knows. But last week I did not, and I know I'm not the only one here, but it didn't feel, the sting wasn't as bad last week in that 34-27 loss against Oregon.
12: No, it felt like a win.
11: Yeah, right?
12: I mean, really, like as a fan, you watch the game and you watch, you know, what we've had the last couple years and you look at that and you go, man, it feels like we won that game.
11: Yeah.
12: And it's kind of crazy. I know the players are probably furious. They are so disappointed.
11: Yeah, for sure.
12: Coaches, I know, are disappointed. Coach D taking a lot of blame for the loss with that, the call there right going into halftime where we went through it two times in a row, didn't make them use their timeouts. They ended up scoring. I think that was kind of the possession that changed that game. And I think had we not done that, we would have won.
11: Oh.
12: But I give it to Coach D for being aggressive. I give it to him for, you know, being aggressive early. So it's hard for me to say that I would have done anything different because we were being successful, you know, going for it. We were, you know, successful on fourth down. We were 2 for 3. They were 0 for 3.
11: That's
12: going for
11: right.
12: it on fourth down. So we had just dominated the game up to that point. So to say, hey, I wouldn't have done the same thing. I mean, maybe we get another score going into halftime. So, you know, that's kind of the sour point of that game, I think, for everyone.
11: Yeah. So I'm trying to think of the thing that stood out to me the most, and I feel like all around it was just a better effort by the Broncos in general in all aspects. I mean, nothing – they looked prepared. I mean, they looked prepared. Eventually, it just ended up looking like they were playing the number two team in the nation, a team with several NFL players pretty much already on it. Of course, you look at the uncomfortable number, you can say Oregon outgaining Boise State 497 total yards to 274, including 378 to 181 through the air, despite Maddox Madsen's three passing touchdowns, I should say. But if you look at the biggest differences, the thing that stood out to me, I think, the absolute most was the tackling by the defense. What about yourself?
12: Absolutely. The tackling was phenomenal. That was such a nice change from the prior seasons. We've struggled with that. I mean, I hope that's something we can continue to, you know, stay on top of. I think the big thing for me was what a clean game it was for Boise State.
11: Yeah.
12: You know, we saw Oregon struggle. They were jumping off sides. You know, they had the two muffed punts.
11: That's right.
12: We recovered one of those. You know, we didn't have any of those issues. And you look, I think the last two seasons, we've struggled with special teams coming out of the gate.
11: Yep.
12: Looks
11: no
12: clean.
11: Problems there.
12: It was great.
11: I know.
12: You know, the kicking was good. I was nervous going for that field goal. And I was just like, oh, boy, how is this going to go? You know, should we and everything was clean right down the pipes. So, you know, it was just a really clean game by Boise State, and they've got to maintain that discipline coming into tonight.
11: Absolutely. And one thing that I think is always a potential elephant in the room is the play of Maddox Madsen, especially against big-time teams. The number two team in the nation, you always think, well, Maddox could go either way. Mad Dog could you know, throw have a four-pick game.
12: Yeah.
11: This. And instead, 15 to 29. So passing percentage, not great in the 50%. 181 yards with three touchdowns. No interceptions. That's his seventh career game with at least three passing touchdowns and six such without a pick as well. I know there's always still going to be people that, for whatever reason, want to see someone else. You know, he has one bad game calling for his head. What'd you like about Maddox?
12: He just controlled the game really well. You know, and you know, when he had his opportunities, like to use his feet, he went for it. He was out there competing. And I love that. You know, that's the one thing you can always say about Maddox Madsen. He's a competitor.
11: Yeah.
12: He's not afraid to go for it. He's not afraid to mix it up. And, you know, what I like, too, is, you know, he gets hit in the mouth with that club. He comes back. He recovers. He did well. It didn't throw his game off. You know, he had the one batted early in the game where he ended up catching it and going for a few yards.
11: His first completion of the season.
12: Yeah, to himself. So, you know, he's a competitor. I love that about him. I mean, for him just to continue to have a nice, clean game, clean season, that's going to be great. He's good enough to be able to lead this team into the playoffs.
11: And one new player I am more than excited about is Rashawn Jones.
12: Yes.
11: Catching four passes, 76 yards, first Boise State freshman in the FBS era to reach four catches, 75 yards in his college debut. He looked fantastic. That one-handed catch he got on the right side was just absolutely amazing. It's sad to me, though, that my first thought after seeing this was he could have a hell of a season. He could look absolutely great. And then who starts coming after him, though? Is he gonna be a guy that's going to be like an Ashton Gentry type and say, you guys took me in, you started me as a true freshman, I developed here, and then leaves? I mean, your excitement for him, I guess, without trying to spoil this like I'm doing immediately after one game.
12: I know, but he looked like he belonged out there.
11: Yeah.
12: He just fit right into that system, and you know, he got four receptions. That was, and he had the highlight catch, the back shoulder throw, hand.
11: Yeah.
12: And you know, I was just thinking, man, people better start getting their checkbooks out so we can keep him around.
11: Right.
12: And, you know, local guy. So maybe he will have a little more allegiance to Boise State. And you know, if we can keep him for two or three seasons, that's going to be awesome.
11: Yeah, I'm hoping we can do that. And it was really good to see somebody that I loved seeing, Matt Wagner.
12: Yes.
11: Get that touchdown. I mean, I know you and I will talk about tight ends all day.
12: Yep.
11: So to see him come in, we've talked about tight ends the past. I mean, all last year we were saying, why aren't the tight ends doing anything? Finally, you see Matt Wagner get involved game one. I mean, what's this say potentially about the rest of the season?
12: Oh, man, I love Matt Wagner.
11: Yeah.
12: You know, he's like an old school tight end. He's willing to get in there, mix it up. You're a bigger body guy. He's blocking. And then just have the hands and that. You know, he was in traffic. Two guys around him, pull it in. Awesome.
11: Yeah.
12: So fun to watch.
11: A lot of fun to watch. Now, looking at the defense real quick before we go to break, the defense for Boise State, they allowed 119 yards on the ground from Oregon. Travis Anderson, 11 tackles for his first start. Bone Phelps, 8 tackles. He played all 64 defensive snaps. What do you think? Obviously, we talked about the tackling. Tackling is looking real good. How do you feel about the defense in general against, obviously, a number two Oregon?
12: You know, I mean, if you just look at the box score and you see Dante Moore threw 28 for 37, 378 yards, three touchdowns, and you're like,
11: Oof. Oh,
12: man, that doesn't look good.
11: Yeah.
12: You'd think that's blowout numbers, but we stayed in the game, and, you know, he's a Heisman candidate.
11: Yeah.
12: You know, people are talking about him for the Heisman, and so, I mean, he was going to put up numbers.
11: Yeah.
12: But we contained it. We managed the game, and I think the moments where we fell behind and, you know, the defense struggled were times or when the offense went three and out.
11: Yeah.
12: You know, and that speaks to the depth at Oregon. You know, they've got guys they can rotate in. They've got bodies. We don't necessarily have that.
11: Yeah.
12: And that's where you're going to see us fall off in games is when the offense can't control the ball. We go three and out two times in a row. That defense is just going to get tired. And when you're playing the number two team in the country, I mean, you can't have that.
11: No, not at all. Get that cardio going, start.
12: Yes.
11: You've got to stay in, man. All right, well, stay tuned for more of the Bud Light Tailgate Show. 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
13: 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No delays right now on eastbound I-84 headed in toward the Flying Y. No slowdowns on westbound I-84 headed in toward Broadway. No delays on the inbound connector right now. Pretty heavy traffic, though, on Myrtle headed in toward Broadway. And, of course, on northbound, southbound Broadway, got some slowdowns there headed toward the stadium. If you want to avoid the traffic around the stadium, catch the free shuttles with 13 downtown stops running every 15 minutes, beginning 2 hours before kickoff until 1 hour after the game.
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11: And ladies and gentlemen, welcome back to the Bud Light Bronco Tailgate Show. Bud Light, easy to drink, easy to enjoy. Very special guest joining us right now, the one and only. He is a famed artist, Armando Villarreal, joining us right now. And he's the one who did the 40th anniversary helmet, and it is something absolutely beautiful to see. How are you, sir? Thanks for joining us.
19: I'm good. Glad to be here.
11: Yeah, all right. So this, obviously, you did one of our helmets last year, and it was absolutely fantastic. This year, just looking at the 40th anniversary of the Blue, it's such, for lack of a better phrase, it's a huge responsibility because it's something that's so iconic, not only to the people of Boise, but the state of Idaho, and in a lot of ways, the entire country as well. So tell me about the responsibility you felt, or did it feel different because the Blue, you know, not only belongs to this football program, but to Boise and the state of Idaho in general?
19: You know, as a little kid, you would see that annoying blue field on the TV.
11: So, good start.
19: Yeah, it's great to... And then last year when we got here, we got to walk out on the blue field and do work with Boise. So it was such a great experience last year. And then when they asked me to try to make a football helmet to, you know, honor the 40th anniversary of the Blue, it was mainly just trying to figure it out so it didn't look like garbage, you know, and make it feel like turf and make it look like something that the players and the fans would be proud of. So there was a lot of responsibility in that, just to start with.
12: Well, you seem like a pretty level, calm guy. You get a call and they say, hey, you got to design this helmet for the 40th anniversary. Do you get nervous? How many drafts do you have to go through to get to this? You know, what's your process look like?
19: I'm always nervous because it is such a responsibility, even any football helmet, because you want to make the fans happy and the school happy. But knowing it's something so iconic that's the blue turf of Boise, it is. It's just difficult to... to capture that. And then I think I tried the turf three times before we finally got something we could live with. And then once we got that, we did a couple versions of it, and then finally we had the final iteration done that we could go into production with, and what ended up here.
12: Three, you're a pro. But only three? I was like, man, I did 10, 20, you're dialed.
19: Well, in my head, it was probably 10 or 20, but the actual helmet, I think it was three or four versions.
11: Cool.
19: Of this.
11: Okay, that was my next question. They hand you a blank blue shell, essentially, and then do you just start, how many helmets would you say you go through before you found what it was? And do you have some other ones that maybe look a little different that are at your house or something? You said, no, these didn't work, and this was the final one?
19: Sometimes we keep them if they're not bad, and other times we sand them off and then redo them. So I think I have one other version of it, but it looks very close to that. The first version, we put a smaller logo that fit on it, and the grass was really little, and it looked a lot like the throwback helmet, honestly. So we kind of talked about it a little bit, and I was like, why don't you just let me play with it? And I just blew it up and ran it off the bottom, and you could see the grass on it better, and it felt right with it. So the scale of the field on a helmet, it didn't make sense to make it fit, so I like the way it turned out.
12: And once you have the final design, then you go through and paint every single helmet.
11: Yeah.
12: What's the time look like that on that? To duplicate it, because these are individually painted, they're not screen printed, so to make them look the same, how difficult is that between each helmet?
19: It's not bad because we use stencils, or masking, but it's not perfect because when you take flat masking and wrap it around the helmet, it gets distorted every time.
12: It's like carving a pumpkin.
19: It is. Yeah, it's rough, but my wife helps with all that. That's kind of her job.
12: Cool.
19: Thankfully, so I design the helmet, and then she goes and she cuts, these 150 masking on the Cricut, and then she weeds it all out, and then I'll lay the first one so she can see where I want it, and then thank God she can just replicate that over and over and over and over. Man. And then when she's done with that, I get it, and then I do the airbrushing on it, and we clear it and send it back to the manufacturer, and then they build it. So
12: what I'm hearing is your wife is the real hero in this process.
19: She is. She's right there. Yeah. She doesn't like to talk or be on TV or anything, so I get to be the face of the company.
12: Great.
11: Nice. Getting all those points. Well done. Let me ask you this. Obviously, we have the best seat in the house to this right now. It is right in front of us. Such an amazingly beautiful helmet. What would you say, what is a detail in this helmet that maybe fans across the country or just someone who wants to see a good football team is not going to see? What are the details that maybe you're really proud of that maybe isn't visible from a TV screen?
19: Honestly, just the grass. To make it look like turf. That was the biggest challenge in that. The logo was already established. The 40, we went back with the number, the font off of the original blue turf. Originally, there was 9 hash marks. I put hash marks on it just because. And then Boise's like, well, why don't we do 7? Because we've replaced the field 7 times. So make it, significant to that.
11: Yeah.
19: And then, the original logo that was on the blue field when they first put it in. So one thing working with Boise is they always, everything that's on there means something. Yeah. And it was the same with last year. It was the same with this year. I'm assuming if we do something next year, it'll be that way too. I'm not sure how we're going to top these two, but that's next year's problem.
12: That's your job, not ours.
19: Yeah, exactly. So we got to figure that out. But as far as I'm concerned, because from a distance, it just looks like the old logo and the 40 and everything. Yeah. But once you get up close and you start looking at it, there's that turf, and I'm very happy that it looks like turf. So that was the biggest challenge in it.
12: How has it been working with Boise State versus some of the other schools you've designed helmets for? What's kind of the difference in communication? I know you said the detail of every piece on the helmet means something. Is that kind of unique for what Boise State wants, or what's that experience been?
19: Yeah, no, Boise's awesome to work with. I normally work with Sterling, and then he's a kind of the liaison between everybody. A lot of the teams are just like, we want this, just for a certain theme or this or that or whatever. And Boise's always something means something, and they're very pleasant to work with. They're really good to work with. The first year, it was kind of feeling each other out, and they were pretty controlling in the whole thing. And this year, they're a lot more do your thing, you know.
12: Right.
19: So I got a lot of it's my interpretation of what they want. So we work together really well, and I think we come up with a great helmet. So
12: yeah,
19: hopefully everybody loves it. You know, it seems to be well, you know, received from everybody.
11: This is probably a silly question, but is there any other program that you have, a football program or school that you've worked with that is this tied to their field?
19: No, there's not.
11: Okay, yeah, that was a silly question, right?
19: Yeah, the blue is pretty much the blue, and then everybody else has a football field. Yeah. So.
11: All right, well, let me ask you one more thing. When those players run through the smoke, you know, out of the brand new tunnel for the first time with any of this, because there's so much new things happening right now inside of Albertson Stadium. What reaction are you hoping to hear from Bronco Nation looking at those helmets saying, you got it right?
19: Oh, just the roar of the crowd, you know, and I'm excited. I still get giddy when, you know, if we get to come and see the helmets done, and because you kind of get tired of looking at them.
12: I bet you do.
19: You know, 150 is, you know, that's a lot. So by the time we ship them off and then they're gone for a while and you're not looking at them, and then, you know, they build them and send them back and the teams put them together and all the decals and bumpers and everything on them, and then you see them out in the sunlight and the players wearing them, and it's like, yeah, that's pretty cool, you know. And we're very, very, it's just humbling that we get to be part of that, something, you know, so significant with the program and the fans. So
11: beautiful stuff.
12: And what a game to come to. First home game on the blue. It's going to be rocking in there.
19: Oh, everybody, I know.
12: It's going to be great.
19: It's such a beautiful day, too.
12: Yes.
19: So.
12: Yeah.
11: Perfect. Yeah. All right. Well, Armando Villarreal, the artist who made this beautiful 40th anniversary helmet, thank you for everything you've done for this, and so excited to see your work all over the field today. Thanks for joining us today.
12: Thanks for designing.
19: Thank you for having me.
11: All right, everybody. Stay tuned for more of the Bud Light Tailgate Show. 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
13: 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Still looking good right now on the freeway and on the inbound connector coming into downtown Boise. Once you get past Chinda Boulevard, they'll plan on hitting the brakes right around the beginning of Myrtle. Got some really slow traffic from there through Broadway. Obviously, slowdowns right around the stadium on northbound and southbound Broadway. But I'm not seeing any big problems anywhere this afternoon.
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11: 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And let's get into kind of, it was so great having Armando on the program, Richie, talking about this fantastic helmet. And man, this is something real nice. Well, let me ask you first. In your time playing, did you ever have anything at all like this?
12: No, I did not.
11: Okay.
12: They brought the helmet up earlier, and I'm looking at just the guts of this thing. I'm like, it's like wearing a pillow on your head.
11: I know.
12: Head.
11: Like, it's really nice.
12: I'd probably have way less brain damage if I had one of these things from when I played.
11: Yeah. Yeah, I think about looking inside, and actually, that's the first time I actually looked under the helmet, and that's a lot nicer than I remember.
12: Just a couple pads
11: on the side, the one on the top, and then good luck.
12: Well, we had the sticker that Dale used to just put on the side of the helmet. That was it. It'd get always ripped off.
11: This
12: is amazing. I mean, it's, what a great piece of art, and what a great thing that we get to experience.
11: Yeah, absolutely. So let's talk about this. It is the 40th anniversary of the Blue, and that is something absolutely huge. It's so iconic. I mean, you just think of what the Blue means to not only this program, which it's basically the identity of Boise State. Yep. Boise State in general, I'd say, is the Blue. Been around for 40 years. It's the number one sports destination, I believe, in the country. It was named for a couple years. I don't remember who said that, but we can look it up and find it. But Richie, obviously you played on the Blue. Let's first talk about, I want to know, you went from playing football in high school on, I would assume, green grass.
12: Yep.
11: What was it like stepping onto that field for the first time and playing? What did it feel like, and did it throw you off?
12: Yeah, it's weird. I think the biggest thing it throws you off on is watching tape.
11: Okay.
12: You know, because you're used to watching film and you're seeing green grass, and then you're watching practice every day and it's blue, and you're like, it takes you a little while to get used to it.
11: Huh.
12: You know, and I'll never forget then, like, I go to the NFL and now I'm watching tape, it's all green. That started to look weird.
11: Yeah.
12: Because you're so used to watching tape on the blue, and then you see green and you're like, oh, okay, this is different.
11: Yeah.
12: Which is kind of a weird feeling. And, you know, I'll never forget, too, I was in high school, and they'd pull me out of class to meet coaches that came in or whatever, and my best friend at the time comes and gets me and goes, hey, it's the team with the blue turf. And I was so clueless. I'm like, who's that? You know? And then he goes, who's Boise State? And I was like, oh, okay.
11: Oh,
12: yeah. You know, I had, shows how much I followed football.
11: Yeah, I guess so. Sure. Was that any type of, for you, any type of recruiting hook or anything? At all? I mean, I guess from what you said, no.
12: No. Yeah. I think the coolest piece about it is just how much it's kind of become a part of the program. And I think, you know, that just leads to more of just the involvement of the fans and the community, kind of how you rally around it. It's like this piece of a, you know, touchdown Jesus. It's kind of like that.
11: You've
12: got this thing where everybody's like tied to it. It's become such a staple of the program.
11: Absolutely.
12: Where it's so iconic. Like, it just builds the brand and it builds the story and the mystique. I mean, I think that's the biggest piece of it, and that's the biggest draw as a recruit. It's just this cool aspect that we have here.
11: Yeah. Absolutely. Yeah. And let me ask you, I'm sure you've probably made some friends that played against you in college, let alone in the NFL, talking to them

0: Amy came here, played in the one of the potato bowl.
1: Okay.
0: At the time, and he said it was just so different being on the blue, and
1: yeah.
0: such a like a weird feeling and such a cool environment, you know. So I think a lot of players want to play on it and be a part of it and experience it.
1: Yeah.
0: But not everybody gets that opportunity.
1: Yeah, maybe to play on it as the home team, but
0: yes.
1: I can only imagine throwing people off if you're coming here to play the Broncos. Now looking into the 2 and the 11-yard lines. Seems fitting. What do you think about honoring those two, Ashton Jeanty and, of course, Kellen Moore?
0: I mean, it's great. I mean, two icons of the program, right? Yeah. I mean, is there anybody better to have come through Boise State than those two players?
1: Aside from Richie Brockle.
0: Sure. Yeah, but, yeah, exactly.
1: Right.
0: You know, they got the 40 on the helmet already, so I'm good.
1: Okay.
0: You know, so they got me covered. Then they got the two icons covered. I mean, think of Kellen Moore's era. I mean, it all projected this team into a direction and put us on the map, and, you know, Ashton Jeanty with the Heisman finalist. It's taken the whole program and the whole city to just a completely new level.
1: Yeah.
0: And it's a national brand.
1: Yeah.
0: I mean, think of Boise. People couldn't even point to Idaho on a map 20 years ago.
1: That's true.
0: Nobody even knew where it was.
1: Yeah.
0: Until the Boise State Broncos started to get good and the blue turf and all those things. Now you go anywhere, people have heard of it.
1: Yeah.
0: They've heard of Boise. They know where it's at. It's, I mean, people used to think Iowa. You know, you know how many times I've heard that? Boise's in Iowa? And you're like, no, it's in Idaho. It's in the Midwest? No, it's in the Northwest. Now everybody knows everything about Boise, and it's because of the blue field. It's because of this program.
1: That's right. I agree with that. All right, of course, big game against Memphis today. Knowing the 40th anniversary, we're celebrating it today, basically, all season, of course, with these helmets. But really, the celebration starts today with the first home game here at Albertson Stadium. Would you say a celebration this huge, making such a gigantic deal about 40 years of the blue, would you say it adds pressure to win today, or is it going to help the Broncos? Because I think it'll help the fans, but what do you think? You think it's pressure or helping?
0: I think it'll help. I mean, because, you know, it's just leading to the atmosphere. I think the atmosphere in the stadium today is going to be electric. I don't know that the players are going to be paying too much attention to the 40. They're focused on Memphis.
1: Yeah.
0: But for the fans and the stadium, it's going to be rocking, and that's going to help the players.
1: Nice. Okay, love it. All right, we're going to take a quick break. Stay tuned for more of the Bud Light Tailgate Show. 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
2: 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Things looking pretty good right now if you're headed into downtown Boise on 184. The Connector plan on hitting the brakes right around 16th Street. Got some really slow traffic on Myrtle headed in toward Broadway. Of course, slow stuff on northbound and southbound Broadway approaching the stadium. And if you want to avoid the traffic at the stadium, catch the free shuttles with 13 downtown stops running every 15 minutes, beginning 2 hours before kickoff until 1 hour after the game.
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2: 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All right, Matt Sizemore here filling in. And we've got Richie Brockle, of course, as always. So we're still talking about the blue. We're talking about 40 years of the blue, and it is, of course, one of the biggest one of the most iconic things in the entire country, especially in terms of sports. I want to ask you, Richie, do you think that the blue, and I mean it's the identity, when people think of Idaho, they think either potatoes,
3: yeah,
2: or right, we're used to that, or the blue. Do you think getting the blue so many years ago by Gene Blaymeyer and Dr. Kaiser, was that the greatest branding decision in college sports history?
3: You know, it's interesting. You know, I think about that decision, or just the blue in general, and as far as branding goes, it's created a great brand, like for just brand recognition, because yeah, it's so unique. And we've seen copycats with the red and the purple and whatever at ECU. And, you know, so it's so unique and recognizable. It's an unbelievable brand. And I think, I don't know that it's, we talk about it in the general landscape. We were talking between the show about the general landscape of college football and if it's helped us.
2: Sure.
3: You know, I almost wonder sometimes if it's hurt us a little bit.
2: Well, go on.
3: Because you think about it and you're like, do these power four things look at it and kind of look at it as gimmicky and say that, you know, they're not serious?
2: No. And
3: I don't know. I mean, the play speaks differently, but then do they say, hey, I don't want to be associated with that weird thing?
2: I don't know. You're bringing up new
3: that
2: theories.
3: Thought, I had that thought in between segments. And I, you know, it's one of those things where, yes, it's iconic. It's put us on the map in a lot of ways because people want it on TV. They want to see it. But do people want to be associated with it?
2: I can't imagine. I mean, it's such an iconic just thing. It's just an iconic
3: Teams thing. Are scared of it.
2: Teams are they're absolutely scared of it. I mean, from talking to you and your experience, talking to opponents of it, say, oh, we can't see our opponents. Mm-hmm. I mean, I think if anything, it's great for camouflage, yeah, depending on the uniforms that are being worn. But at the same time, I feel like there's so many. If you look at the record, I need to find what the record is. It's absolutely ridiculous, especially over the past, what is it, like 10 years or something, like especially in the Mountain West. The record is just, the loss record is minuscule compared, yep, to the wins. So there's got to be more to it than that. It's got to be something that you get into this. Of course, there's great fans all the time. They're all always coming out to Albertson Stadium, but then
3: it becomes one of those things, though, where teams, and we've always had this issue, they don't want to come here and play.
2: Yeah, exactly.
3: So you say, hey, we want to invite you into the Big Ten. I don't want to have my teams have to go play on that field. Because it is such an environment. It's so unique. Nobody, like teams, I give so much respect to teams that want to do a home and home with us and come here and play, like Oregon. And they obviously backed out of the second time they had to come here. They paid us $2.2 million or something not to come and have to play on the blue.
2: Oh, that's nice.
3: But the first time, I respect them for coming and doing it.
2: Yeah.
3: And you talk about the decision to put the blue turf in,
2: yeah,
3: you know, in 1986. And I had heard a story that Gene Blaymeyer had said that, you know, his decision became, you know, hey, we got to spend, it was like $750,000 or something, which was such a big expenditure at the time,
2: sure,
3: for the athletic department.
2: Yeah.
3: You know, they were spending so much money, and he goes, you know, I want people to see that we spent this money, this huge capital expenditure. I want it to be recognizable.
2: Okay.
3: I don't want to just switch it to green and nobody notice that we spent all this money.
2: Okay.
3: You know, and the mindset at that time, we're scraping by. So Gene's like, tight budget, and even when I got here, you couldn't even get new socks. I had holes in my socks, you know. So, you know, he had to run the program in a very cheap way.
2: Yeah.
3: You know, and I always said that the reason it got switched to blue was because Gene Blaymeyer was cheap. He had to be. And you know what? It's he was like, oh, we got to spend all this money. We better make sure everybody knows, and we get blue turf.
2: Okay.
3: I almost think it was accidental in a way. It wasn't like a, hey, this is going to be a marketing machine. It's like, hey, I want everybody to see that we spent all this money.
2: So
3: that's my theory.
2: So your theory is he goes to the turf shop, for lack of a better anything. There's your typical green turf. It costs so much, but then suddenly, maybe on a joke field or a little league field or something like that, he sees his blue turf. Oh, you could have this blue turf for cheaper. Ha ha ha. And Gene goes, I want it.
3: Yeah, that's, and I don't even know that it costs. It probably costs more, but he said, hey, I want everybody to see that we did this, and we changed it out, and it's new, it's cool. There we go.
2: Okay.
3: We got the blue forever.
2: All right. Richie Brockle with the amazing
3: could
2: conspiracy.
3: Be wrong.
2: Yeah,
3: but I think there's a lot of truth to that, because you know it was one of those things where we didn't have a lot of money. Hmm. I mean, we still don't have that much money, but it was like, hey, we got to show everybody that we did something, and we're putting a stamp on this.
2: Okay, I like that. I would be so interested. I wish we could be talking to Mr. Blamire just to get in his head about, and I'm sure there's interviews out there that we need to find, but just to find out how much pushback he got when he introduced, first off, where he got
3: this. Well, they almost took it out.
2: When?
3: You know, they went to replace it. And they actually put a poll in the Statesman that allowed the fans to vote if they should go back to green or replace it with blue. And it was like overwhelming support to keep it blue.
2: Wow.
3: Yep.
2: Okay. So they could have very well gone with what the fans wanted?
3: Mm-hmm.
2: Huh. Interesting.
3: Yep. I can't remember when that was. But yeah, at one point there was a poll to go back potentially to green or keep the blue, and it was overwhelming support to keep the blue.
2: Do you remember how much time after it had already been there that
3: it was probably in the 90s
2: maybe 10 years or so.
3: Yeah.
2: Okay, I got you. Well, I'm glad they didn't do that, and I think the fans could or would agree with that.
3: I think college football probably agrees with that.
2: Oh, for sure.
3: Yep.
2: I mean, and College game day, that's only been here once, right?
3: Twice, maybe.
2: Twice. Okay. I mean, I don't know why you don't come here more. It's the most iconic thing in the entire
3: Absolutely.
2: Country. You know, come on back. In terms of branding, though, I mean, there's so much you can do with the blue, I feel. I feel personally like it is, and I'm trying to think of other examples. Of course, you got other programs. If you can name one, please throw it at me. But when I just think of something you associate with a college program or with a college in general, it's the blue. And is there anything you can think of, like any other college you can think of? Like, I think maybe USC with Coliseum, which is falling apart as we speak at all times. The Rose Bowl, UCLA. You know, or
3: the Hedges at Oregon.
2: Okay.
3: Or Georgia.
2: Okay, sure.
3: The Hedges at Georgia. That's kind of iconic. Like, in between the hedges.
2: Yeah.
3: You know, that's kind of your atmosphere there. You get
2: Touchdown Jesus.
3: Touchdown Jesus, Notre Dame. I mean, I even think about, okay, Lambeau Leap. I think it's that iconic.
2: Okay.
3: You know, because those are things associated with stadiums that everybody knows, everybody expects. And, you know, kind of like here, it's just this expectation that it's going to be this cool, iconic thing.
2: Okay. I got you. Yeah, I just think it's there's nothing more iconic at all, and the blue is, I hope, here to stay forever. Let me ask you something that there's no answer for, but right now we have 2 and 11 on the field. Of course, 2 Boise State icons that will be cherished and, idolized basically forever because they're on the field now, their numbers. Do you think now that we are in the NIL era, we are ever going to put another player's number onto the blue?
3: That's tough.
2: I know.
3: I mean, yeah, so it's one of those things where the position that we're in, where we're going to be kind of a feeder school to these bigger schools, it might be tough to do. I mean, it's going to just be a new standard, right? Because I don't know that we'll see players like that. That entrenched icon player that's here for 4 years anymore, just because of what it is and what college football is becoming. But I don't think we're the only one with that problem. I think we're going to see that across college football. I think college football is losing what has made it unique, and it's that, you know, it's the guys coming for 4 years. It's the buy-in to the school. That is slowly separating, you've seen throughout college football, and I think that's what makes college football great. And it's unfortunate because that's why people watch it.
2: Yeah.
3: They love the player stories. They love the tie to the university. Because I think if it's not for those two things, the player stories and the tie into the university, college football is almost irrelevant.
2: Yeah.
3: Because the talent's not as good as the NFL.
2: Yep.
3: And the pomp, like the excitement of high school football, I think is maybe going to be it's better. Like, yeah. I would rank it right now, like it, the way it's trending, I'd go NFL, high school, college.
2: Wow.
3: Hmm. And you know, because what's made college football unique is slowly starting to dwindle out. It's slowly starting to become like this professional league.
2: Yeah.
3: And it's not as good as the NFL.
2: I agree with you.
3: The talent isn't. And that's unfortunate because we're lucky here because we have so much buy-in to the university and people love Boise State.
2: Yep.
3: And we have this brand. So, like, Boise State hasn't lost that.
2: Yeah.
3: But a lot of schools are losing that.
2: I know. And why I think the only way we're going to get another number onto the blue is to get another Ashton Gentry type that really says, you guys gave me a chance and really has that loyalty, mm-hmm. which is... I mean, when you start talking the dollar figures that are being thrown
3: That's
2: around
3: crazy.
2: Here, it's almost, depending on, you know, the background of someone, it's almost impossible to say right. no sometimes because you want to support your family right away or just...
3: Well, even as a coach, you can't argue with them. It's yeah. like, oh, this is a good idea for
2: yeah,
3: you.
2: Yeah, that's absolutely a tough one. So we'll see one day. Right now, we got 2 and 11 on the field, and we'll keep them probably for the long run.
3: Yep.
2: We'll see. All right. Well, stay tuned for more of the Bud Light Tailgate Show. 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
4: 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Freeway looking fine this afternoon. Inbound connector running at pretty normal speeds. So you get to 16th Street, got some really slow traffic on Myrtle from there to Broadway. Heavy traffic, of course, on southbound Broadway approaching the stadium. Also seeing some slowing on northbound Broadway, but no reports of any major problems anywhere this afternoon.
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2: And welcome back to the Bud Light Bronco Tailgate Show. 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Matt Sizemore here, along with Richie Brockle and the voice of the Broncos, Mr. Bob Beeler. How are you, sir? Happy first game, first home game of the season.
10: Nice to be here. Like a 4 o'clock start. You can kind of ease into the day a little bit, and you can even hit a late dinner after the game.
2: There That's you right. go. So, Bob, you've been here for 19
10: this
2: years.
10: This is 19.
2: Okay, almost.
10: Number 19, almost 20.
2: Almost the big 2-0. So you have seen so many moments. You've called so many games now. What would you say the blue here on its 40th anniversary means to you personally?
10: Well, I think it just means community. Winning, if you ask me, two things, because it's a gathering place for the community. The community is so involved with Boise State, and I'm going to say athletics, not just Boise State football. But I think it's a rallying point for people that live here in the Treasure Valley. People like Richie Brockle, the school here. My broadcast partner, Pete Cabiner, came from Elko, Nevada. Yeah. I came from out of state to get this job. And I think it's something that people know before they get here. And I said on the radio the other day that if each state had to present their biggest man-made attraction or something,
2: wonder.
10: I said Golden Gate Bridge, the Arch, Statue of Liberty, you know, for California, for Missouri, and for
2: Mount
10: New
2: Rushmore.
10: York, I'd say Albertson Stadium's Blue Field for the state of Idaho.
3: That's a mighty fine group to be in.
2: Yeah.
10: Oh,
2: wow.
10: Yeah. I mean, I'm sure I could come up with some others in different states, but
2: Statue
10: I was thinking,
2: Liberty.
10: West, middle, and eastern part of the country. I think it's as recognizable. I think people, when you watch highlights, if you see blue turf,
2: you know where you are.
10: You know who's playing.
2: Yep.
10: At least you know one of the teams that's
3: right.
10: playing.
3: Did you before you came here? Then you're seeing it on TV, and I know we weren't on TV as much before you got here. But what were your thoughts? Like, what did you think? Like, could you even find Idaho on a map?
10: Yes.
3: Okay, that's good. You had good geography skills.
10: And I had been here a couple of times before I got the job here.
3: Yep.
10: Was here once with a basketball tournament over at Extra Mile Arena. I forget what it was called at the time. And then I'd come twice for the NCAA track championship. So the first time I'd actually seen it were the two NCAA track championships that I came to come.
3: Yeah.
10: So it was something that I had seen before that. And then the other thing, the thing I think is maybe the most impressive thing about Boise State football is if you look, whatever the conference Boise State has been in, whether it starts at the junior college level or goes to what I think will happen in the Pac-12, Boise State has found its way to be at the top of whatever conference they've been in, and I think that goes to the winning and the, you know, they do a great job of getting great people to come here and play. They've done a great job at hiring coaches.
2: Yes,
10: because you look at a lot of teams,
2: the
10: even that are good
2: trees.
10: Teams, you know, they go up and down. You know, there's like a lull for 4 or 5 years, and you're like, you know, how did Oklahoma do whatever or Alabama do whatever for? You know, this team has been the contender every single year.
3: The coaching trees are ridiculous.
2: Mm-hmm. Oh, huge.
3: It's ridiculous.
2: Yeah. Mm-hmm. Only a minor lull a couple years ago, but other than that, we've been real solid.
3: Yeah.
2: This might be too tough, but let's see if you can rack your brain for this. Is there like an image or sound or call that you had from a game here on the blue that really just sticks with you and keeps coming back that you always think of or you're most proud of or anything like that?
10: Well, I think one of the most iconic plays on the blue was in Pete's first game.
2: Okay.
10: 2009, and I believe you were on the field. It was against Oregon.
3: Yep.
10: And Billy Wynn breaking in and getting a safety against LeGarrette Blount, which probably set up the things that happened at the end of the game because he was frustrated. And the fact that Oregon didn't have a first down until the middle of the third quarter. And then I also think and this is after a game, but to seal a spot in the CFP, all the people who were on the field after the championship win against UNLV in 2024, it was a party to end parties. The goalposts were taken down. I don't know where they all ended up, but I think somebody said one of them went. Well, part of it went in the river or something.
3: Sure it did. Yeah.
10: It did. So you know, one of them is something that actually goes in the game. There are plenty of other touchdowns, but if you ask for one play, one call, I don't know. The LeGarrette Blount safety is pretty good.
3: That was as good as it gets there. Absolutely. So tonight going into the game, we got Memphis coming into town. You know, this is they're deeming this the group of six game
2: Bowl.
3: Of the year.
10: Probably. or if we win this one, maybe the Western Michigan game will then in 2 weeks become another game of the year. I've always believed the more you win, the more games of the year or big games, because if you lose, you kind of drop off out of sight.
2: Agreed.
10: But if you keep winning, then you put yourself in position for these kind. But, I mean, they've started out, I think, better than people expected. They knocked off the favorite in the Mountain West, which was UNLV, in the first game, close game. But they went on the road, and they got it done. And then they won last week against Arkansas State. So they're sitting at 2-0. They're right outside the top 25 at 30. We're even closer at 26. So I would think whoever wins this game today has a good chance of getting in the top 25 on Monday.
2: Absolutely.
3: Yeah, I think, too, you look at Oregon's going to be rooting for us. I've heard people say that, you know, by the end of the season, Oregon, we're going to look back, and that's going to be a marquee win for Oregon, you know.
10: Well, let's hope they come back. They were down at Oklahoma State today.
3: That's right.
10: But, I think that with the whole thing with the computers and how they rate teams to get into the playoffs – yes, you want everybody on your schedule. You know, sometimes you don't like somebody, but business is business.
2: That's right.
10: And yep. And if you like Oregon or don't like Oregon, whoever's on that schedule, just like you want to see people in the Pac-12 do well. Yeah. So that when you win against Fresno or San Diego State or whoever's contending in the league, you know, like a win for San Diego State tonight against UCLA would be big.
2: That's yep. huge, yeah.
10: You know?
2: So, of course, first home game of the season, you're calling tonight, and also a big one. It's your 221st and final game next to Pete Cavender, as he'll be leaving us after this game. What has Pete added to the broadcast that listeners just, I don't know, maybe don't fully appreciate? Just what do you love so much about Pete sitting next to you?
10: Passion for Boise State football, yeah. Number one. Preparation as far as what he knows about the teams. Like last week, continually amazed at what he can see away from the field. When you're calling play-by-play, a lot of times you're looking at yard lines. You're looking at where the ball is, who's catching the ball. Things he sees away from the ball. And then off the mic, the travel, the meals, the hanging out at the hotels. I mean, for 17 years...
2: Oh,
10: you know,
3: yeah,
10: we've enjoyed a lot of games. We've seen a lot of good games. We've gone to a lot of great places. And again, like we're talking about, when you win, there's a lot more good memories about, you know, doing the game at Washington, D.C. against Virginia Tech, or going to the Georgia Dome and beating Georgia in Atlanta, or, you know, all of the conference championships that, you know, Boise State has won. So, I mean, to be able to share those moments, talk back and forth with them, it's like if you're in the stands and you have the same people in your season tickets that sit next to you
2: for
10: every year.
2: Yeah.
10: You get to know them pretty well.
2: Yeah.
10: And it's a fun moment to share, and Pete wanted to have his weekends off, wanted to have his Thanksgivings off. And I have to thank Pete, because Mike Callahan, who we're going to mention to me in a moment, he was unable to go. His girlfriend's family had booked this family trip to Spain for 2 weeks.
2: Oh, gotcha.
10: And he was unavailable for the first two games. And I'm so grateful that Pete was willing to postpone some of his vacation and weekends to go to Oregon, and then to finish up here at Memphis.
3: Well, and what today. A farewell tour for Pete going to Oregon. Yeah. And I listened to your guys' call last week. It was great.
2: Yeah.
3: You know, I was on the drive-in, so I was listening to you guys on the radio the whole time. It was awesome. And then to have a home game, 40th game. I mean, what a send-out for Pete.
2: But you got to have that send-off.
10: And we need to get it done against Memphis today. We need to celebrate the 40th anniversary on the blue the right way.
2: Absolutely.
10: So I'm hoping for 40 points. What do you think about that? 40 for 40 years on the blue?
3: I think we could get that done. I think we could get that done for sure. Yeah. I mean, the offense, I thought, looked pretty good last week. You know, we moved the ball. It was very methodical, but we controlled the game, you know, with our offense, which I thought was awesome. So,
2: yeah, what did you like the most about last week with the Broncos?
10: I kind of liked the tackling. I thought the tackling was much improved. I know there were a couple of big plays, but Oregon's got some really good receivers. Sometimes you have to just shake the hand of the opponent if they make a nice play.
3: Yep.
10: But throughout the course of the game, the tackling, and then I thought on the money downs on defense, 4 out of 12 for Oregon on third downs, 0 for 3 on fourth downs. You know, getting off the field is important. Like today, don't give Memphis extra chances by letting them get a first down on, you know, if you got them third and seven, you know, stop it. Get off the field.
3: Yeah, we really got to get them off the field, because if not, they're just going to – they want to run the ball. They're going to continue to plod down and take up time, wear your defense out. So we got to get them off the field fast.
10: I think the team that – if you look at the scoreboard and they put up the team stats, I think the team that has more rushing yards today is going to win.
2: Okay.
10: Because then they can dictate. Mattson, as a quarterback, to me, is a much better quarterback when he passes when he wants to, not when he has to. And if your running game's doing something, then they have to be prepared for that. But also, if you're ahead, you can kind of keep them off balance. You don't have to throw something in a tight window trying to make a play. You know, like at Notre Dame, you throw a couple interceptions. But when you're down 21-28-7, you kind of have to try to do something. But take advantage of his strengths, which are understanding the game, getting everybody into the right spots, staying ahead. And I think that's the recipe all season.
2: And that was going to be my question, was keys to this game, to winning this game. So it's running game, whoever's running it more, whoever's staying ahead and just beating down that clock.
10: And I think don't make mistakes.
2: Yeah.
10: I mean, last year, Boise State in their 9 wins was plus 16 on the turnover.
2: Yeah. Huge.
10: In the 5 losses, they were minus 14.
2: Oh.
10: So don't give somebody short fields. don't give somebody the ball back when you're inside the red zone. And that was one of the things that helped last week. Boise State got the game's only turnover, recovered a punt on the 38-yard line, and then Zaire Gaines took the screen pass and scored. Oh. That was a momentum changer.
2: Yeah.
10: Because it put Boise State ahead and allowed them to kind of dictate the way things went for a lot of the rest of the game. Didn't hold on. But you can't give good teams extra opportunities. Right. And I think that, along with running the ball, because if you're able to run the ball, you can control the clock. You can get yourself in third and twos and then do what you want on third downs. And
2: absolutely,
10: I think that takes advantage. So.
2: All righty, sir. Well, we are just about out of time, so we really appreciate Mr. Bob Beeler.
10: Thank you.
2: Voice
10: thanks,
2: of Broncos,
10: Bob,
2: being here. And thanks for being here. And best of luck on a great call and great last call with Pete today.
10: I think it's going to be a lot of fun. Go Broncos.
11: Go Broncos.
2: All right. Thanks very much. 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
4: 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Things looking pretty good right now for the drive down to the stadium. Not seeing any problems on the inbound connector. Of course, got your normal slowdowns on Myrtle from 16th Street all the way to Broadway. Heavy traffic on northbound and southbound Broadway approaching the stadium. Remember, if you want to avoid the traffic at the stadium, catch the free shuttles with 13 downtown stops running every 15 minutes, beginning 2 hours before kickoff until 1 hour after the game.
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2: 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All right, Matt Sizemore here, filling in for Garrett Jones and Richie Brockle with me, and we've got a big one today, Richie. The Memphis Tigers, the 2-0 Memphis Tigers are in town, and admittedly, I need to find a position outside of doing this where I can be more involved with just watching football at all times. I don't get to watch it enough, I'll say. I don't know too much about Memphis other than they're a powerhouse. They're being talked about a lot, and they're 2-0 right now. I know their quarterback, Marcus Stokes, last week against what's supposed to be a very good UNLV team, 27-41 for 411 yards, four touchdowns, but he did have two picks.
3: Yep.
2: So that's big. Also ran for 45 net yards as well. What do you see in, let's start with the offense. What do you see in the Memphis offense that that Boise State really has to worry about?
3: You know, I mean, the thing they're going to try to do, and I said this with Bob, is they're going to try to run the football.
2: Okay.
3: You know, that's kind of their first. You heard Coach Huff talking all in the offseason or leading up to the week one that, you know, they're not going to have fun. You know, I think Boise State was out on the slip and slides or something on the blue. And so they've just got this tough guy mentality that they're going to try to come in and bully you and run the football. I think against Arkansas State, they ran for 335 yards.
2: Yeah, sure.
3: You know, so they want to establish the run. That's going to be their big thing. And, you know, the thing about this Memphis team is they have 81 newcomers on their roster, 61 transfers.
2: Jeez.
3: You know, coach came in and he started just moving guys around. They have 17 players from Southern Miss where they came from before. So, you know, Southern Miss players, they play tough football for Southern Miss. When we played those guys, they were physical.
2: Yeah.
3: They could really hit. So, you know, for their offense, they want to run the ball. They're going to try to control the game. You know, they're lower on the time of possession at 27 minutes, but they put up some big points against Arkansas, so a lot of quick hitters on that.
2: Okay.
3: Their quarterback came from Division II level, playing for West Florida.
2: Yep.
3: You know, he was Gulf Conference Offensive Player of the Year. So, I mean, he's kind of coming into a little more spotlight at Memphis. He's playing some good football right now, but he will throw some picks.
2: Yep.
3: I think for us, you know, again, it's just going to have to be a physical game. And we didn't see a lot of production last week on the sack side from our defensive line. But, you know, Oregon did a great job. They're so good at getting the ball out quick.
2: Yeah.
3: So I don't know that we had that many opportunities to get sacks.
2: Okay.
3: So that's not a concern. I think tonight we'll see a little bit more with our pressures and getting to the quarterback. I think that'll help us out.
2: Gotcha. And you talk about that running game, and they seem, and granted, you know, I'd say UNLV, they're good. They're not obviously as good as Boise State is, so we hope. Jalen Carter in two games, 34 carries, 280 yards, five touchdowns. That's an 8.2 yard average. Ran for 97 in a score at UNLV, and of course, against that Arkansas State, 183, four scores there. So
3: he had a 74 yarder against them, too, so he had a big one. He popped a big one.
2: Okay, gotcha. But then we also got Manny Covey added 15 carries for 103 yards against Arkansas State. So maybe it's just Arkansas State. That's where you do your most damage against them.
3: Yeah, I look at those two teams. I'm just like, eh.
2: Yeah.
3: Okay, you won.
2: It's great assault.
3: But it wasn't Boise State.
2: Yeah, absolutely. Receiving-wise, they've got Burnside, only two catches, but 74 yards there and a touchdown. Tight end Hunter Tipton, 16-yard score at UNLV. Jermaine Hayes, Aiden O'Callaghan scored their first college touchdowns last week against UNLV. If there's anything that I think we did improve on, it's the secondary. And I thought with the loss of Ty Benefield, I thought things were maybe going to drop pretty drastically. But putting Jaden Mickey over to cornerback defensively on the Boise State side, I think we've looked pretty good. So what do you think passing game-wise? Should we be okay today?
3: Yeah, you know what I think? Like I said earlier, I think our pressures are going to be much more effective this game. I think we're going to be able to get to them quicker, which is going to help those defensive backs. But Jalen Mickey had a great game.
2: Sure did.
3: Some nice open field tackles. And, you know, I was overall very impressed with our secondary. And I know we still gave up some yards. You know, I think they threw for 378 against us. And, you know, you can sit back and say, oh, that's not good.
2: Yeah.
3: But you're talking about a Heisman-level quarterback, the best receivers in the entire country. So we gave up a couple big ones, a 62-yarder, a 51-yarder that kind of skew that number a little bit. But overall, I'm pretty happy with how our defensive backs played.
2: Nice. All right. Now let's look at the Tigers defense. Elijah Kinsler, he leads the Tigers right now with 3.5 sacks. Memphis as a whole sacked UNLV six times, and they've got 9 sacks and 16 tackles for loss through two games. Of course, we've got the edge threat, Jamon Tapp. He has 67 tackles, 11.5 tackles for loss, and 7.5 sacks at Southern Miss in 2025, so from another team, but he's looking real good on the edge. If we looking at Boise State from last week, offensively, I thought I thought they looked more confident than they did so much of last year, despite winning that Mountain West Championship once again for the third time. But I thought they looked, you know, talking about Maddox Madsen, he really looked in charge. He really looked like he was the leader, the true leader. And I think it's just a different offense, despite us not maybe having, you know, true huge weapons. I think that we should be able to do something good against this defense and showing them their biggest challenge of the year so far.
3: Absolutely. And you know, us similar to them, we're going to try to run the football. And you look at last week, I mean, the most impressive one, I think, is when we went 99.
2: Yeah.
3: We just drove down the field, just marched it down. We had a good mix of runs, passes. Rashawn Jones showed some promise there as a true freshman. I mean, unbelievable catch on the sideline. He was able to get open. I think some of our other receivers struggled a little bit to get away from Oregon's defenders. But, I mean, again, that's the team that's going to have some of the best athletes in the country.
2: Yeah.
3: Memphis, what they're going to try to do, they're going to try to heat us up. They're going to blitz. They like to blitz. They like to bring lots of pressures and try to create turnovers. They've got 6 turnovers on the season, 4 interceptions already. So that's going to be kind of what fuels them, is getting those turnovers, bringing pressure, trying to disrupt you. I think our offensive line did pretty good last week against the pressure,
2: yeah,
3: especially early in the game. The pressure, the sacks and the QB hurries we gave up were late on the edge to their best pass rusher.
2: Yep.
3: You know, I mean, that's going to happen at some point. We got tired. He started getting some heat. But I think we should be able to handle this Memphis defensive front. I think our offensive line should be all right against their D-line. I mean, we just went against some of the best defensive players in the whole country. So.
2: Sure did.
3: The most interesting thing about this game, I think, to me, is both teams are 100% in the red zone. They've scored.
2: Oh, huh.
3: So high efficiency in the red zone. They both know how to score points. They both know how to get it done. I think it's a pretty similar matchup in that sense of how we kind of approach the game. So it's going to be fun.
2: Okay. I'm looking forward to it. We're going to take a break in just a moment, but give your ride a touchdown clean with an unlimited wash plan from Cobblestone Car Wash. 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We'll be right back.
4: 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If you're stuck in traffic, plan a trip to McHugh Sports, outfitting the Treasure Valley for over 50 years to get you ready for whatever the season brings. Right now, that means gear to stay warm on the slopes or in the stands. McHugh Sports in downtown Boise and off Bogus Basin Road. No problems on eastbound I-84 headed toward the Flying Y. No delays on westbound I-84 headed toward Broadway. Inbound Connect, you're running at normal speeds to get just past Chinden Boulevard. Going to hit some slowdowns, of course, on Myrtle from 16th all the way to Broadway. I'm also seeing some really slow traffic on Front Street headed out of downtown Boise. Normal slowdowns on northbound and southbound Broadway approaching the stadium.
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5: And welcome back to the Tailgate Show presented by Cobblestone Car Wash and a very special guest, color commentator for the Broncos. For the last time today, the one and only Pete Cavender. How are you, sir?
6: Oh, I'm doing great. Hey, I got at least one fan out there. And I got my mom. She's cheering, too.
7: Your brother isn't even clapping.
6: Cool. Yeah, I know. Well, that's what brothers are for, right? Exactly. To humble you a little bit.
5: Well, it's a real pleasure to have you, and I personally hate that I'm finally meeting you right now, and you know, right before you leave. But really, it is a pleasure, Pete. You obviously played on the blue. You played with this gentleman right here for three or four years,
6: yep,
5: something like that. But you were in the booth here afterwards, 17 seasons calling games. What would you say here on the 40th anniversary of the blue? What is your time not only meant, but what does the blue in general mean to you?
6: At this point, it's part of my DNA, honestly. Yeah. I mean, it's, you're either a Bronco or you're not. You either bleed blue or you don't. And that's been my favorite part of these 17 seasons of announcing these games, is being able to show that same passion that I played with, and having the fans live and bleed blue with me on the air, you know. And that's what's so special, I think, about football, is it so much relates to life. Where your lowest of lows can quickly become your highest of highs. There's no better evidence of that than the 2006 Fiesta Bowl.
5: Yeah.
6: And so, again, just funny, there's a few bets out there, people saying, are you going to cry maybe on the air or something like that? But honestly, I feel so full of love and feel so blessed to just even be a part of this. I am truly, truly honored and will always favorably look back at my life as being a Bronco.
5: Yeah,
7: absolutely. And I mean, what an era of, like, just being a part of being a Bronco, too. Like, look at what we did while we were playing. You know, you were a part of some of the best teams ever at Boise State. And now in your broadcast tenure, I mean, you've been a part of Ashton Gentry, another Fiesta Bowl, you know, big win at Oregon on the blue. Bob was just talking about that on the last show, the call when Billy Wynn got the safety. And, like, all these things that you've been around the Broncos nation. What's your favorite post-playing career memory?
6: Ooh. You know, I honestly just think the whole Kellen Moore era, which you were a part of, Richie, was just special. You know, I remember telling that on the air a few times, and I was a lot younger, a little wetter behind the ears back then, but remember saying, fans appreciate this. This is special, what we're doing. Being, you know, considered for national championship and just being brought up with those Ohio States and Alabamas and Georgias of the world was truly, truly special. And I think Boise can still get there, and that's what's exciting. I think that's what's awesome about the CFP playoffs, is everyone's got an opportunity. Does tweaks need to happen? Yes. Does, I think, leadership need to step in more and kind of save college football? I mean, it's still frustrating. We're asking, you know, is NFL guys going to play in college football right. yet or not? So,
7: crazy.
6: So mm-hmm. again, I think leadership needs to really step in and save the sport that we all love. But, again, you know, when you've been riding this magic carpet ride with Boise State, there's been a lot of wins, a lot of championships. Of course, some turmoil and ups and downs, but that's one thing about being a Bronco, is always swinging that sword, as Dan Hawkins used to love to say, and just continuing to fight and never say never.
5: Yeah. Pete, when you put on those headphones in just about an hour, probably a little less than that, when you put those on for the last time today, knowing not only is it your last broadcast sitting next to Bob Beeler, but also on the anniversary, I mean, that's almost fitting, if anything. The
7: what a farewell tour. Right. Oregon on the road, and then the 40th anniversary here.
6: I am blessed, and I'm a firm believer that everything happens for a reason. Timing happens for a reason. And honestly, I was kind of planning just riding off in the sunset. You know, I've never been one that, you know, searches out a spotlight or wants recognition or say, hey, come pat me on the back because I did a good job. It's just been special, I think, for being here, a part of Boise State, and just kind of a full circle moment. I mean, I remember coming up here on my recruiting trip with my mom and my brother, and here they are with my 221st broadcast sitting next to Bob Beeler on top of the, you know, quite a few games that we played. And I'm just kind of looking forward to kind of taking a step back and prioritizing some things in my own personal life, as I'm 41 years old and pretty much at the halfway point. It's halftime, and so I better finish strong, right? So, but I will always be a Bronco. I'm still going to be involved in it in some capacity. But, yeah, just ready to pass the baton to someone else.
5: Yeah, I gotcha.
7: First home game of the season, Memphis coming to town. What do you think about the Broncos playing against these Memphis Grizzlies, and how do you think this is going to go?
6: I want to see the same energy that Boise played with at Oregon. And looking at the score with them at Oklahoma State, I'm not sure how good, you know, Oregon is. I'm not sure how good UNLV is when Memphis beat them a couple weeks back. But I just want to see the passion. And for me, that was something that's been, you know, of course, I think Spencer Danielson is taking steps in the right direction, but I have not seen that type of passion from a Boise State squad
7: in
6: quite a few times.
5: Right.
6: And there was a lot of things, you know, to be positive about on that one. Of course, you know, can the running game been better? Yes. Could we slow down a few of those explosive plays? Yes. But the tackling, man, the open field tackling, that was a clinic.
5: Huge.
6: I think that might have been the best tackling game Boise State's defense had, maybe period, since I've watched up there in the booth sitting next to Bob. So, again, just feel truly blessed. I think Memphis, the one thing I love about Charles Huff, first-year head coach at Memphis, is, man, he is a motivator. That Memphis team is going to be fired up.
5: Yeah.
6: And
7: they're not going to overlook us either.
6: No, and they're not. And so we're going to get their best shot. You know, there's a lot of things I even think with Coach Huff. You know, let's just say Memphis wins this game. Memphis makes the playoff. Maybe an ACC or an SEC team's looking at Charles Huff. So there's, I mean, a lot on the line for both teams. But there's one thing that I know, and especially when Bronco Nation is behind it, it is sure damn hard to beat the Broncos here on this blue.
5: Mm-hmm.
6: So I sure hope the fans are as rowdy as they've ever been. When the second half comes up, I want to see the intensity dial up even more. We skipped kind of Garth Brooks, Friends in Low Places in the fourth quarter. I'm okay with that. Get maybe that little more of the animal party, Animal House thing going on. We had at Oregon to get the energy going. But, again, it's just been an honor. So many great memories. And, again, I feel so loved and so blessed.
7: Yeah. Do you have any good one-liners picked out for tonight to go out on?
5: Ooh.
7: You've had some good one-liners over the year in your calls.
6: You know, they kind of come out of my rear end, I guess, to be honest, when they come out. I don't exactly sit at home and say, oh, what can I do? They'll just maybe sound cool. Or when you rally, probably sound dumb when it comes out of my mouth. But that's just one thing I think that's been awesome about announcing these games for Boise. There's been so much success, so many good plays, so many great players that's really made my job a lot easier.
5: Yeah. Yep. Pete, of course, the past 17 years, what a responsibility you've had sitting next to Bob and being the color guy, and just made so many great calls you've made in that 17 years. If there's anything, obviously we know that Mike Callahan is going to be taking your spot, not replacing, but just sitting in that same chair.
6: Taking the flag and carrying
7: warm.
6: It for me.
7: Exactly.
5: Yeah.
7: Warm seat.
6: Exactly.
5: There you go. Keeping it warm. If there's any advice you could give him as he steps into this new role, something that you were able to take, make your own, and do something so special with, what would you tell him?
6: Probably just what you told me, Matt, is make it your own. Yeah. You know, and that's one thing I think I really enjoy about Michael Callahan. Actually, he was the first name that came out of my mouth when I decided to step away from doing this, is I think he's similar to me, to where he can be reserved and kind of, you know, even keel a little bit, but he's very passionate as well and not afraid to show that passion. And so I know just from talking to fans and looking at Twitter and X and all those different things, that I think that that's what the fans maybe appreciated most about me, at least maybe that they're brown-nosing a little bit, is just that passion. And so I want to see Michael Callahan do that. And again, just make it your own. Have fun with it. And that's one thing I think that we all kind of forget in these arms race of funding and, you know, who's got deeper pockets and who's, you know, in what conference and what's happening there. Football's a game. It's meant to be fun. And if you're not having fun, it is too much darn hard work to do it. And so have fun. And if it takes a little bit of that extra 1% effort to have that, you can fake it. Again, just have fun. And that's what the game's all about.
5: There you go.
7: Absolutely.
5: Gotcha.
7: You know, I'm just, it's funny sitting here with you for the last game because we've had so many interviews up here now and so many times together. And
6: I remember when you walked on campus, Richie.
7: I know.
6: A little young buck, Ric Flair. You know.
7: It's crazy, and I'm so happy for you.
6: Nature boy. Appreciate it.
7: I'm so happy for you. This has been awesome, and it's fun to have you up here every home game and be a part of that as well, too. 17 years, man.
6: Yeah, I guess I'm going to give Michael Callahan one tip. I've watched a lot of Broncos football for a lot of years, starting since about 2002, so maybe polish up on your history a little bit. I joke around that Boise State football started before Kellen Moore came on campus, so let's learn some of those old greats that
7: a lot of people don't know. We talked about that earlier with Winston said in an interview, and I think that's the biggest piece is the history, knowing it. And I think Pete and Hawk always did such a good job of explaining what it was. We were a JUCO, man.
6: Yep.
7: People don't realize that. Now, you got to understand that history to really appreciate it and be able to call it and talk about it.
6: Yep. And I remember going back on that in 2003, Boise made for the first time ever a bowl game outside of Boise. We were going to the Fort Worth Bowl to play TCU, and man, you thought we were going to the Super Bowl there in the dorm rooms. And fast forward 3 years, you know, we're playing in the Fiesta Bowl against Oklahoma. So, again, the Ascension has been wild. Enjoy the ride. And I guess as we're talking about respecting the history as well, just want to give a thank you and a shout-out to all the first responders, the police officers, firefighters of the 25th anniversary of 9/11, even the civilians that showed heroics that day. I think it's important for every American to look back. And yesterday was a good reminder, kind of what's important about life, and again, kind of where your priorities should be.
5: Agreed.
7: Well said.
5: Much bigger than football. All right, we're about out of time, but I'll just give you the opportunity. Although I'm sure you're going to say a lot in your time in the booth tonight or today, but any last words for the fans who have enjoyed you for the past 17 years?
6: I just want to say thank you to all the fans, obviously, and you know, there's nothing that I enjoy more than talking to another Bronco, that I know that bleeds blue.
5: Yeah.
6: And again, it's the culture. It's something special we have here is not just the university. It takes a village, it takes the city, it takes the state. Can there be more support in certain areas? Yes, I think that can happen. I kind of called out Micron a little bit last week. I'm not sure if you heard that. But again, it takes a village. It takes a whole community. And just because Boise is in the first year of the Pac-12, and are they Group of Six? Or are they Power Four? What are they? Boise has a foundation set to hunt for a national championship.
5: Sure do.
6: And I think if we keep kind of corralling the troops a little bit and everyone's rowing in the same direction, there's no doubt in my mind that Boise State will break through that glass ceiling at some point.
5: Beautiful.
7: Absolutely.
5: Pete Cavender, Bronco legend. Why don't you two played together, so what do you want to say, Richie?
7: You know, I just appreciate you, Pete. Thank you for always coming up here, always being available, being a great teammate, and doing a great job on the air, man, and representing the Broncos
6: the
7: right way.
6: I appreciate it. That's one thing I pride myself on is trying to be the best servant as I can of not just college football, but Boise State and being the best advocate for it as well.
7: It's the best.
6: So, appreciate it, guys.
7: Thank you.
5: All right, Pete Cavender, Bronco legend, thanks so much for being here. Stay tuned for more of the Tailgate Show, presented by Cobblestone Car Wash, official car wash of the Broncos. 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
8: 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Things looking good for the drive to the stadium this afternoon. No problems on the freeway. Inbound connector starting to see a few slowdowns around the Cole Road interchange. Also got some big slowdowns starting right around 16th Street on Myrtle headed toward Broadway. Got some big delays, of course, on northbound and southbound Broadway approaching the stadium, but no reports of any problems. If you want to avoid the traffic around the stadium, catch the free shuttles with 13 downtown stops running every 15 minutes from now until 1 hour after the game.
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13: Yeah, he proved that the moment wasn't too big for him. He went out and he played ball and he trusted his coaching. And there's going to be little things that he needs to improve upon. But the moment wasn't too big. He went out and played and did a really good job for us. And I think he's just going to continue to get better. But that was a great sign. And again, going back to the offensive line, as a group, you know, you had that feeling for the entire group where they were in it the whole time. They played with the right mentality. At no point did I feel like, you know, they were overwhelmed. It just comes back to certain things that we need to get better at and continue to improve. But really proud of that group.
5: That right there was offense coordinator Nate Potter for the Boise State Broncos talking about Tyler Etheridge, left tackle, making his first start for the Broncos last week. Welcome back to the Tailgate Show presented by Cobblestone Car Wash. My name is Matt Sizemore, filling in for Garrett Jones right now. Next to me, Richie Brockle, the Bronco legend. And Richie, of course, former tight end, but you know offensive lineman better than anybody. Yep. And Tyler Etheridge, I mean, making your first start for a Division I program for the Boise State Broncos, playing against number two Oregon, and you are the new starting left tackle. How much pressure was on Tyler Etheridge last week to do a great job, which he ended up pretty much doing?
7: That's tough duty. I mean, you're on the road too at Oregon, so you can't hear anything.
5: Yeah,
7: you know, you're going against some of the best defensive ends in the entire country.
5: Yeah,
7: I mean the role that he had in that game was huge, and I mean, We didn't really see that much pressure off the left-hand side. A lot of it came from the right. And yeah. So, I mean, when you're on the road at a place like Oregon and you're at tackle, so you're one guy removed from the

0: line. We only had, was it two returning starters?
1: Yeah, but then we had Rasmussen in there at left guard. So, I mean, and that was his first start as a Bronco. So, great job by the offensive line.
0: Okay, so looking at some of our offensive predictions, our offensive answers going into this game against Memphis. Memphis right now, they have 9 sacks on the season in 2 games. Boise allowed 3 at Oregon, but again, number 2 team in the nation. And of course, the best, arguably the best front 4 in all of college football, and they did a great job with them. So staying ahead of the rush, getting a quick game going. If there's anything that I think really showed the Broncos to be doing incredibly well last week, it was their screen game.
1: Yes.
0: I mean, that one to Sire Gaines was just, oh, first off, he looked fantastic. He gets a little open space, and he just looks absolutely electric. So do you think this will be a big screen game, knowing that they're going to put a lot of pressure on the line and the quarterback?
1: Yeah, I definitely think the screen piece will be a mix-up in tonight's game, just because they do like to pressure so much. And it's one of those things, though, in order to have a good screen game, you got to be throwing the ball down the field.
0: Okay.
1: You got to establish some of those downfield throws, because you know you've got to get them wanting to get to the quarterback, wanting to put pressure on you to disrupt that career, and then the DBs have to be dropping out so you get that open space, right?
0: Right.
1: So it's going to get the game's going to get set up first by the run.
0: Okay, of course.
1: You know, that's going to be what we're going to establish. Then we're going to try to hit them on some play action, get some of those big shot plays, and then that's when the screen game can really come into effect.
0: Okay, I like that. And of course, you know, Maddox Madison looked good in the passing game. That man, that lob he threw on that first touchdown just looked absolute to Cam Bates, I believe.
1: It was great.
0: Yeah, it was good to see him getting in there too. I mean, what a throw. Beautiful spiral there, man. I was just like,
1: yep. Yeah.
0: Sometimes I see his throws and I don't expect them,
1: yeah.
0: You know? And that's probably a small shot at Mad Dog, and I shouldn't be doing that. But man, some of those throws, they just look fantastic. But I want to see, personally and possibly selfishly, 2 people get the ball a ton today. Matt Wagner, of course,
1: yep.
0: Tight end. And then I want to see Rashawn Jones doing a little more. Because for Rashawn Jones to do what he did as a true freshman at Autzen Stadium against number 2 Oregon in his first collegiate game was something incredibly special.
1: Absolutely. Like that actually surprised me. So,
0: yeah,
1: like, me too. I knew he had some expectations going into that game, but the way he performed was beyond expectations.
0: Oh, yeah.
1: You know, so that was really great. I would like to see Dylan Riley get a little more comfortable in the run game. He never really got going last week.
0: Yeah, no, he didn't.
1: You know, so I would like to see him really get going. I think he was 11 or 17 for 50.
0: Okay.
1: You know, so with that many carries, you know, you'd expect to see him break a few more bigger ones out, but you know, I think his long was 7 yards. I would like to see Dylan Riley get a little more comfortable back there, because he never looked like he settled in.
0: I agree with you. Do you think, because so much of the talk was how he put on 15 pounds of muscle, they were
1: right.
0: saying, do you think that's hindered him all? Because he didn't seem to have that electricity that he did last season.
1: Yeah, it could. I mean, very well could. I mean, Sire Gaines is a power. He can run. He can run guys over, and he's a powerful runner.
0: He sure is.
1: Dylan Riley kind of was more of that breakout speed guy last year, so I hope that weight's not affecting him. It can affect you for sure.
0: Yeah.
1: But we'll see tonight. You know, if he's able to get a little space, we'll see how he can go.
0: Gotcha. All right. 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
2: 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Getting busier for the drive to the stadium as we get closer to kickoff. Going to hit the brakes on the inbound connector just past Chinda Boulevard. Then really slow from there all the way to Broadway. Seeing some big slowdowns on northbound, southbound Broadway approaching the stadium. And of course, University Drive is shut down at Broadway.
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4: Broncos 1-for-1 on fourth down. Mattson awaits the snap. Mattson gets the snap in the pocket, throws it end zone. Matt Wagner, does he have it? Yes, he does. Touchdown to Matt Wagner on the O on the left side. Broncos within a point of tying it up on fourth down. Boise State scores.
5: And this must be our Matt Wagner segment right
6: here.
5: Oh,
6: yeah.
5: Yeah. right here. Of course, welcome back to the Tailgate Show presented by Cobblestone Car Wash. Now time for our keys to the game brought to you by Lithia Ford of Boise. But one thing, Nate Shellman sitting here showing me Oklahoma State right now up against Oregon, number six Oregon, while they dropped 36-31, 10-21 left to play. We were just talking, we need Oregon to win now, though.
6: Yes.
5: Yeah.
6: I know, I've been following this game on the screen. You know, Oregon just took the lead finally a little while ago for the first time during that game. They've been down the entire game, and now Oregon State retook the lead here with less than 10 minutes left in the ballgame.
5: My gosh.
6: Crazy.
5: Okay, so number two dropped to number six, and so I think people are starting to say, okay, maybe what's going on with Oregon?
6: Well, and Oklahoma State is 0-1 on the season.
5: Okay.
6: So, you know, it's not like they're a barn burner and coming into this game ranked. They're unranked. They're 0-1.
5: All right.
6: Oregon. And they're beating Oregon. I mean, they are playing down at Oklahoma State, a harder place to play.
5: Sure.
6: But...
5: but stop it, Oregon.
6: I know.
5: Get your stuff together.
6: What are we doing?
5: You got the number one pick in the draft coming up at quarterback. So
6: Oklahoma's one loss is to Tulsa.
5: Okay. All right. What's going on here?
6: Yeah, it was 24-10.
5: Oh, my God. Okay.
6: So pretty crazy.
5: Oregon, you got to figure this out. We don't know what's going on with you, but you need a big win right now.
6: Yes.
5: All right. It's time for our keys to the game brought to you by Lithia Ford of Boise. And we've got a couple keys here. Obviously, we played a great game. I mean, that's starting to look like less and less of,
6: yep.
5: a good loss, if you will, against Oregon last week. But it gave, I think, Boise State fans a lot of energy, a lot of hope in what this Boise State team can do. Taking on Memphis today, 2-0 Memphis. You know, you're looking at some of the keys to the game we talk about. One thing I want to talk about is winning early downs. I think it's going to be so important for them to get that run game going. Like, yep, we've talked about, whoever has the better run game we think is going to win. But, I mean, we've got to be getting at least five, you know, average 5 yards in the run game, I think, starting off just to keep it going, right?
6: Yeah, I mean, that. I think that's going to be the tale of tonight is the run game.
5: Yeah.
6: You know, who can establish the run in this game and who can really control the clock? Because that's Memphis's key. I think you hit it right on the head. And, you know, the other piece of being able to run the ball, I think, is just controlling the game and not having silly mistakes.
5: Mm-hmm.
6: You know, Memphis thrives off those things. They're good at creating turnovers. They're good at controlling the clock. They're they will hurt themselves in the penalty part. They're 76th in college football, averaging 57.5 penalty yards per game far through the first two games.
5: Okay.
6: So we can't beat ourselves in this game. We've got to control the ball. We get no turnovers, limited penalties, and I think that's going to be a huge key to this game.
5: Gotcha. I think another big key is going to be no or limiting explosive plays. Because you think about how Oregon won, and you know, I think about that one play. I can't remember the receiver's name, but Oregon, every so often, we didn't see it a lot last week, but we know they have NFL players on their roster right now. And when we saw it, we saw it. Yep. Like that one huge play where with the huge juke and both Boise State defenders ran into each other. That looked like an NFL play right there. That looked like a high caliber throw, catch, and run after that with that juke. And so I think limiting those explosive plays, that's going to be something huge for the Broncos today too.
6: Yeah, and I think tonight, you know, for your first home game on the blue, you know, it's going to be electric. 40-year anniversary. It's a beautiful day out. Fans are going to be excited. Just come out and ride that momentum.
5: Yeah.
6: You know, because you've already got it coming to the game. You don't have to do anything besides show up, and you've got the momentum on your side because you're on the blue.
5: Yep.
6: It's going to be riding that momentum and just continuing to feed off the fans. Like, the defense is going to have, you know, a huge night because the fans are going to be behind them. And I think just riding that energy and not losing on the blue, I think the energy tonight is going to be huge.
5: Yeah, I'm excited to see what the fans do in this game. I think another thing is red zone. Keeping Memphis out of the red zone, just like I'm sure they're saying the same thing, because both teams are 100% in the red zone right now. Memphis 6-for-6 in the red zone right now. So that defense has got to step it up and keep them out of there, right?
6: Yep. And the other piece to that, too, is dealing with the pressure.
5: Yeah.
6: Memphis is going to try to put the pressure. They're going to try to be the bully. They're going to try to run it over you. They're going to try to heat you up with the blitzes. Just handling that pressure from Memphis's defense, and that's going to be falling our O-line and the running backs, you know, and partially Maddox Madsen.
5: Yeah.
6: Some of the times we saw him get in trouble against Oregon, he held the ball a little too long.
5: Right.
6: And I don't know if that was just lack of decisiveness on his part. I don't think so, because I think he's poised enough and experienced enough. It's the receivers maybe weren't getting open, or he wasn't getting the look he liked. So him getting the ball out of his hand and him handling the pressure that Memphis has got to bring.
5: Another thing that we didn't see last week that I hadn't really thought much of is we didn't see a lot of Maddox Madsen using his legs, not getting out of there. What do you think about that? Were you okay with that? Because obviously not counting the three sacks, or I mean counting the three sacks, I should say, 7 carries, 5 yards there. So, you know, he wasn't getting too mobile, but I'm not necessarily upset with that. But we do know when he does take off, he has a chance to do something dangerous.
6: Yeah, some of those sacks he took, he was getting hit pretty quick.
5: Yeah.
6: You know, so he didn't have much time to get out of there, or he would try to roll back. But, you know, I think their defensive ends were pretty athletic. I don't think he had a lot of opportunity to really get out and start to run. They did a pretty good job of keeping him in the pocket. But when he did run, he did go out and he lowered his shoulder and he got after it. So I love seeing that from
5: Maddox. Oh, that's right. First quarter, that looked real. I thought I was a little scared there for a second.
6: I know. He makes you nervous, man.
5: Yeah.
6: But he's a competitor. He's going out there. He's trying to win.
5: Yeah.
6: And I like that.
5: Yeah.
6: So.
5: Well, you know, of course, I think the biggest thing that I'm excited for today, we see all these fans around us. I mean, it is a sea of blue out here.
6: This
5: is something, you know, filling in today for Bronco Tailgate. This is something I don't normally see. This is really a cool sight. And then getting in that stadium, I've been in many times, you way more than myself, of course, and just see the blue wave. But to see, I am so excited to see these fans react to the 40th anniversary, and just, like you were just saying, keeping that energy up the whole game is going to be so important for a Bronco win today.
6: Yeah, and you know, we've been sitting here with this helmet in front of us the whole time. I mean, what a cool tribute to the 40th anniversary. And you know, if I was a player, I'd be fired up to wear that. I mean, that thing's sweet.
5: Yeah.
6: And you know, you're going to go out, I'd be thinking about, if I'm a player, I want to scuff this thing up.
5: Yeah.
6: You know, there better be scuff marks all over this, because I'm out here just blasting people. So, you know.
5: All right. 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
7: 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No problems on eastbound I-84 headed toward the Flying Y. No delays on westbound I-84 headed toward Broadway. Inbound connect, you're running at fairly normal speeds to get just past Chittenden Boulevard. Then you're going to hit the brakes. Then really slow traffic on Myrtle all the way to Broadway. Really heavy and slow, of course, on northbound and southbound Broadway approaching the stadium. No reports of any problems, though, but if you want to avoid the traffic at the stadium, catch the free shuttles of 13 downtown stops running every 15 minutes from now until 1 hour after the game.
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4: 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Cobblestone Car Wash, the official car wash of the Broncos. All right, Richie, this is our last segment right here. And there is so much excitement going on around here in the plaza. And the fans are out. They're all coming up and just checking out this helmet.
5: I know.
4: I can't stop looking. I mean, this thing is just beautiful, isn't it?
5: Man. Yeah, what a great design on that. What a great tribute to the 40th anniversary. We got fans going into the stadium already. People out here tailgating.
4: Yeah.
5: I mean, you could just feel the energy of week one at home.
4: Absolutely. Yeah, it's very cool. Looking around at some of the scores right now around the league, I was trying to find some Pac-12 scores specifically, but one thing we do need to mention right now, with 7:39 left to play in the fourth quarter, Oklahoma State is currently up on number 6 Oregon, 36-31. And I think a loss by Oregon now, after what we just went through last week, would not be good for the Broncos there, Richie.
5: No, and Oklahoma State has the ball right now, so yep. In control of that game.
4: In control of the clock. That is not looking fantastic. Right now, only in the second, Kentucky ahead of Alabama, 14-10. BYU up against Arizona, 14-10 as well. And, of course, Washington, number 19, Washington up 10-7 on Utah State. So there's some action going on right now. But of course, we've got a big one coming up against Memphis. Richie, are there any other keys to this game that you're like really looking forward to seeing? Or obviously, we talked about seeing that run game. Whoever's going to get that run game going the most, we think is going to win. But anybody else that maybe anyone specific, a specific player that you're thinking could have the biggest impact today?
5: I want to see what Rashawn Jones can do.
4: Yes, me too.
5: You know,
4: yeah.
5: And the offensive line. We got some new guys in there, so. It's really going to be interesting to see how they rebound from that first game, if they're able to step it up and continue to play at the level they played against Oregon.
4: Yeah, I agree completely. What do you think, like, looking just at a couple individual matchups, what do you think is going to be more important? Boise tackling versus Carter versus their entire offense. Boise protection against that line that we saw is going to be doing something good, or is it going to be Madsen taking away or chipping away at that secondary? What do you think are some of the biggest ones there?
5: I think the key matchup is our offensive line versus their defense.
4: Okay.
5: You know, because they pride themselves in pressure. They pride themselves in physicality. So just seeing how our offensive line can handle that. I mean, I think we did a fairly good job last week, but can we do it week in and week out? That's going to be the big tale of the tape, because, you know, you can have one great game, but can you do it over and over and over again all season long? So how do we bounce back after the loss? Were we able to get the things corrected that we made mistakes on in week one? And are we able to be consistent?
4: Yeah, I agree with that. Do we know, and maybe you know this, and I should have looked this up beforehand, Ben Ford, we want to get him back. He obviously was such a great target last year for Maddox Madsen. He did not play last week, and if he did, I didn't see him. But no, I am pretty sure he did not play last week. Do you know anything on his status at all?
5: No.
4: No, okay. We do not know about Ben Ford. I think he's... I remember Coach Danielson talking in the offseason saying he was close to coming back. He was a participant in a lot of practices. I know he wasn't a full participant in most cases, so it'd be really great to see him back.
5: We need all the help we can get a receiver. You know, that's kind of been the tale of the tape the last couple of seasons. But I would love to see us out there full strength at receiver, and just, you know, I think he had one catch in that last game against Oregon. So,
4: yeah.
5: You know, seeing him get more involved as he continues to get healthy would be an awesome addition.
4: Yeah. So, of course, another thing we've gone over is the turnover battle. Boise State looked very good last week.
5: Yep.
4: Very good. Limiting those turnovers, and they've got to do it again this week. But you think if we play that perfect game again, I mean, do we stop Memphis? Do we not even let them get to the 20s in points? Is it that easy, you think?
5: I think if we play the game we're supposed to play and play how we played against Oregon,
4: yeah,
5: we will. This will be a boat race.
4: I don't think we lose at all if we play that way.
5: No, there's no way.
4: To anyone.
5: I don't think so. I mean, you look at what Memphis has done and beating UNLV, probably their more impressive win over than Arkansas State, but I don't look at that and go, oh, man, we're in trouble.
4: Yeah.
5: You know, I see that and I go, okay. They're a good team.
4: Yeah.
5: And you know, they're going to come in fired up. They're going to come in with excitement. They're going to want to ruin the 40th anniversary. Coach Huff is going to have them fired up. And you look, it's similar to us going to Oregon last week. If you have a pulse, you can get excited for that game.
4: Yeah.
5: Right?
4: Yep.
5: So for Memphis, they're going to come in here just raring to go.
4: Yeah.
5: Playing out of their mind. They might make some big plays early, but I think our ability to sustain that and continue to not make mistakes, that's why I think that's so important, that we don't hurt ourselves in this game.
4: Yeah.
5: No silly penalties, you know, to me it's like those pass interference penalties where it's third and long.
4: Yeah.
5: You get a pass interference, you give them a first down. Those are the penalties that kill you in games.
4: Absolutely.
5: If we can avoid those, I think we'll be in a good spot.
4: And I don't believe I'm going to talk about this, but I think it's worth talking about. I think we may have found our kicker, our field goal kicker, and Kanan Moore, 2 for 2 on field goals, 3 for 3 extra points. Is he, I mean, is this, granted it was game one, but it's at Oregon.
5: Big game for him.
4: He looked great. Is this, his last year, you think, between him, or no, he wasn't there, but Boomer, there was just a lot of back and forth. Is Moore now, is he our guy?
5: I think he kind of solidified his spot in that game.
4: And, okay.
5: You know, last year, when Colton Boomer was kicking the ball, I was always a little nervous.
4: Yeah.
5: And I was nervous that first game, too, but to watch him sail it right through the uprights, I'll give him credit. Even though I don't like giving kickers too much credit.
4: Yeah, I know it.
5: And I'm gonna give credit to the whole special teams unit. I mean, that's usually game one. That's usually your kryptonite. That's where you're getting beat.
4: Yeah.
5: And when we saw that the last time we played Oregon was we got beat on special teams.
4: Yeah.
5: You know, we came into that game with a plan and ready to go.
4: Yep. I got you. You know, this is an odd question, but throughout your career, whether it's in college or in the NFL, how much is not thinking about a kicker or what's going to happen in your kicking game? How important is that, not thinking like you know, you get to a certain point at the field and there's who knows if we're going to make right. At least get 3 points?
5: That's huge.
4: Yeah,
5: because you know, like if you have good, having a good kicker is great because it's automatic. You're like, okay, we got 3 points here, we got scoring position, we're gonna get 3 points. And I've always had pretty good kickers. I had Brotsman, I had in the NFL, oh geez, drawing a blank on his name right now.
4: That's all right.
5: I won't come with it. But
4: he's
5: like
4: a kicker.
5: Yeah, exactly. You know, you think about it. Even on kickoffs, kicking the touchback. Like, you know, my first couple years in the NFL, we were like 76% touchbacks.
4: Oh, okay.
5: You know, and if you're kicking against like Devin Hester.
4: Yeah, that's big.
5: You got to know that that's going out of the back of the end zone.
4: Yeah, better be.
5: You know, because like the guy like that gets the ball, it's a touchdown.
4: Yeah.
5: So having a good kicker is one of those things, and a good punter too, because he mishits that ball, it's a tragedy. Field position is so important, and in close games, field position is everything.
4: Yep.
5: Because if you can't move, if you can only move them 20, 30 yards, that's not a big shift to the field. But if you can move 50, now you got them out of scoring range. You got them out of position to give your defense so much more options when they have to go the whole length of the field.
4: Absolutely. Yeah, so we'll see. I mean, it might be nice to just have that solidified, not worry about the place here. We know that Oscar, the punter.
5: Doyle,
4: there it is, yeah. I was going to say O'Doyle, but he's Australian.
5: Yeah.
4: He's not Irish. we know he's good as well. So the kicking game looking solidified. And defensive-wise, it was fun to watch this defense last week, see their tackling. Travis Anderson, defensive back, 11 total tackles, led the team, what I thought was pretty crazy. And then Bowen Phelps, he's getting it done too.
5: I expected Bowen Phelps to have a good season this year, and he's kind of really showing out. You know, That's a position, too, we've always just kind of had solid guys at linebacker.
4: You know, not
5: super flashy guys, not NFL-caliber guys, but just solid role players. And Bowen Phelps, I think, fits that mold perfectly.
4: Yeah, and I love seeing the, like, Jericho Washington also. Yep. That's a name we haven't even mentioned. He looked fantastic. Five total tackles. I love seeing DBs go after running backs.
5: Yep.
4: You know, making those open field tackles if need be, grabbing by the legs, which you really need to as a DB. But that's been a lot of fun to watch. And it's really cool looking at this stat sheet here on total tackles. And aside from Bowen Phelps and Kyle Hall, linebacker, everybody else in the top is defensive backs. So that's something I feel that, you know, obviously you're making tackles after the catch, but I mean, we saw these guys rushing in to make tackles against running backs as well.
5: Absolutely, getting tackles for loss too. I mean, having DBs that want to tackle, like especially corners, we saw our corners tackle
4: yes.
5: really well. Corners usually don't want anything to do with tackling people.
4: Nope.
5: They're scared.
4: Yeah.
5: You know, but you saw Jalen Mickey getting in there mixing it up, and like, if you got corners that can tackle, you're a tough team.
4: Yeah.
5: You know, because those guys usually want no, they don't want any of the smoke from those, especially when offensive linemen are pulling at them. They don't want anything to do with that.
4: No.
5: So if you got guys that are going to hit O-linemen, make good open field tackles, and be physical, like that kind of speaks to your whole team. And when we're great, Kyle Wilson was out there smacking people as a corner.
4: Yeah.
5: You know, like, you think about that, a corner wanting to really mix it up and hit people, like that kind of, like, stamps a like a label, like, hey, we're tough. We're a tough team.
4: Awesome stuff. All right. Well, kickoff is in an hour. 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Shine on Broncos. We are almost out of time here, Richie. We already made our predictions. I immediately forgot what they were.
5: I got them here. I said Boise State 35, Memphis 17.
4: Okay.
5: You said 31-21.
4: I did say 31-21. All right. I'm going to stick with that. It might not even be that, depending on how. I think 31 is a good one for the Broncos. I think we'll put up at least 30. I'm hoping we can hold them to 14-17 points.
5: I think we're going to hold them under 20 for sure.
4: Okay. I like that.
5: Yeah, I'm calling it.
4: Richie Brockle, it has been a pleasure sitting next to you for tailgate.
5: Yeah.
4: Why don't we do this again, or I guess back over to game day next week.
5: Absolutely. I'm looking forward to it.
4: All right. Thank you, my friend. It has been a pleasure. This is the Coca-Cola Bronco Radio Network from Learfield. We're going to send it over to Bob and Pete. Thank you all for listening, and go Broncos.

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6: They caught it, the hook and lateral, and the Broncos have scored.
7: Boise State wins 21-7, and it's on to the college football playoff.
6: Throwing, and it's intercepted. The Broncos get the pick. Coming up with the interception, Leighton Vander Esch. We're waiting for the call. Touchdown! Touchdown! Austin Pettis with yet another touchdown, and the Broncos have the lead.
7: Another one-play drive for Ashton Jenty. 75 yards off the crossbar.
8: Two-point conversion from the 3-yard line. And it's a fake play. They're going to get it. And he got it. Jabransky faked the pass. Johnson ran it in for a touchdown. And the Broncos have won the BS Bowl.
5: Bronco football is on the air. This is the Mountain America Credit Union Bronco pregame show. 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Here's the voice of the Broncos, Bob Beeler.
9: Boise State is ranked 26th in the Associated Press poll and Memphis 30th, setting up today's showdown on the blue, with the winner clearly putting themselves first in line for the group of six bid to the college football playoff. Broncos did a lot of good things in their 34-27 opening loss at number 2 Oregon last week. They took the opening kickoff, marched 75 yards for the score, with quarterback Maddox Mattson completing 4 of 5 passes, including this one for the touchdown. Second down and 7. Riley the back with Mattson this time. Ball sitting on the 13. Mattson all day, back of the end zone receiver there. Touchdown to Cam Bates. Broncos lead 6-0. Mattson to Bates is how the scoring starts in this game. Boise State down the field, and it's a 12-play touchdown drive. After Oregon tied the game at 7, the Broncos special teams forced a fumble. The offense cashed in immediately for another touchdown and a 14-7 lead. From the Duck 38-yard line, Boise State with a fresh set of downs. Mattson screen pass, going to go for some nice yards, busting tackles. Sire Gates gets to the sideline and will score. Sire Gates puts Boise State in front, a 38-yard screen pass from Maddox Mattson, and Boise State strikes quickly after the Oregon fumble. The defense's tackling was much improved. Even though they gave up some big plays to the Ducks, they got off the field on the money downs, holding Oregon to 4-for-12 on third downs and 0-for-3 on fourth. Fourth and 1 from the Bronco 47-yard line. Moore will line up in the shotgun. Both Davidson and Hill in the backfield as running backs. They'll give it off to Davidson. No, it's a fake. Flat pass out to Hill. Hill is stopped, and I think they're going to say the knee was short of the first down, and the Broncos have stopped the Ducks on fourth down. After giving up the lead late in the third quarter, Boise State executed another 75-yard drive that ended up in the end zone to tie the game at 24. Broncos 1-for-1 on fourth down. Mattson awaits the snap. Mattson gets the snap in the pocket, throws it end zone. Matt Wagner, does he have it? Yes, he does! Touchdown to Matt Wagner on the O on the left side. Broncos within a point of tying it up on fourth down. Boise State scores. After both teams made a field goal, the Ducks hit a 62-yard pass to jump back in front 34-27 with 7:51 to go. The Bronco defense found a way to force Oregon to punt late in the fourth quarter. Broncos need this stop to stay in the game. Moore gets the snap. Great protection. No, he goes down. It's a first sack. And it's Bull Bull. All of a sudden, Oregon's protection broke down. Bull Bull gets in there. First sack. The Ducks would hold on 34-27. With a tough, hard-fought loss, the Broncos ended up moving up in the polls. And that sets up today's matchup with 2-0 Memphis. Tigers have beaten UNLV and Arkansas State to set up today's showdown on the blue. The Mountain America Credit Union pregame show is up next. It's the 221st broadcast from my partner Pete Cavender, who is retiring from the crew after today's game. We'll hear from Pete next on the Coca-Cola Bronco Radio Network from Learfield.
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9: 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Today we celebrate the 40th anniversary of the Blue. Bob Beeler along with my partner Pete Cavender, who is on the call for his 221st Boise State football game. Pete, the new blue, as we look at it here on the 40th anniversary of the original blue, certainly looks bright. It certainly looks ready for an opening game.
16: It looks spectacular, and there's no prettier sight, I think, in college football than the 100 yards of blue turf here at Albertson Stadium. But I tell you what, that's not the only upgrade. You look at all the new video boards that Boise State's put up, the north end zone that cost $70 million. Totally changed the environment here in this stadium. I think feels much more like an NFL stadium now. And, man, we have a Super Bowl in terms of two group of six opponents here tonight with Boise State and Memphis.
9: 1986, the first season with the Blue. Boise State in that time frame, a whopping 218-46. Pete mentions two teams that are on the cusp of getting in the top 25. Boise State sitting at 26, Memphis sitting at 30. And both of these teams have been no strangers to postseason action. Boise State made the playoffs, both made the BCS Bowls. This is one that's probably going to shake out a lot of things for the group of six as far as the playoffs are concerned.
16: I would totally agree. And you look what Boise State's done the last 10 years. You have 94 wins. This team in second place behind Boise State that's a group of six is Memphis at just 90 wins, only four short of Boise State. If you said Memphis has had a long run of successful coaches, you look at Justin Fuente before he left for Virginia Tech, Mike Norvell before Florida State, Ryan Silverfield, who took off for Arkansas last season. Memphis is no stranger to the big spotlight. Even made the 2019 Cotton Bowl against Penn State. As you said, both teams have the eye on the prize, which is the college football playoff. And believe me, we're going to see an entertaining fight, a heavyweight battle tonight here on the Blue.
9: Let's look at just the maybe the Cliff Notes version of what we expect to be the strength of these two teams. For Memphis, it looks like running game and defensive front. Boise State also sports a good running game. When they get a 100-yard running back, they're almost unbeatable. And I thought tackling for the Broncos at Oregon on Saturday was a hallmark.
16: For me, tackling, that was the best Boise State's defense had tackled, probably period, sitting next to you, Bob, for 17 seasons. Even though Boise State gave up still a couple of explosive plays there against Oregon. And to your point, the Broncos last season, they rushed for over 165 yards. They were undefeated. They were 6-0. So that's important for Boise State, I think, to get that established today. Last week against Oregon, the Boise State Broncos struggled to some degree to get the running game going. Typically, they get that to wear teams down in the fourth quarter. Didn't have that opportunity. Have to get it here today because there's no doubt Memphis wants to give Boise State a dose of their own medicine, too.
9: Pete, it has been my honor to sit next to you for the last 17 years. Really appreciating you letting us hold on to you for two more games before Mike Callahan, who is going to be sitting in your seat starting with the South Dakota game next week. But just looking back on the 17 years, is there a game that you called that you would say maybe ranks higher than anything else? Is there a play that ranks higher than anything else?
16: You know, this might be a little surprising, I think, maybe to some listeners and even to you, Bob. But I think last year beating Utah State and Logan, to me, that was incredible. To get Boise State three straight years, the Mountain West Conference Championship game, to dig out of the hole that they've been in, to get in that, finish the conference in the Mountain West as the king, undeniable, can't dispute it. And again, that's what's been fun about Boise State. There's so many great memories, they're almost hard to think of, but man, sure have been blessed to be a Bronco, and I will continue to bleed blue, no doubt about it.
9: Mountain American Credit Union is partnered with the Boise State football team to bring you first downs for Bronco Life. This season, with each Bronco first down, Mountain America donates $50 to the Bronco Life program. 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When we come back, we'll hear from head coach Spencer Danielson. It's the Broncos and Tigers in an important early season game on the Blue on the Coca-Cola Bronco Radio Network from Learfield.
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9: 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Had a chance to sit down with Coach Spencer Danielson earlier this week. He's 24-9 overall as a coach, 14-1 here on the Blue. And here is that conversation. Boise State, Memphis. Is this game as big as it seems, Coach?
24: Obviously, every game's huge. Every game's the most important one because it's the one we're in. But it's one of those ones that when you look at, even in the preseason, you look at our schedule, this is one of those games that we know we got to go play our best. It's got huge implications. And you got a big-time team coming to the Blue. Game one for us on the Blue. And can't wait.
9: You mentioned coming to the Blue. And playing at home is by no means a guarantee to win. But how does it help? If you're here and you've got your people on your blue turf, they're traveling, how's that help?
24: Yeah, I think you look at the best teams in college football, they're really good at home. And that comes into the fan base, it comes into the noise, it also comes into there being a mentality that you don't come in our house and beat us, right? And that's what I'm trying to make sure continues to happen. We lost a game in the Blue last year. The previous year, we didn't. We gotta make sure we protect our home, but it's not gonna be because of the color of the turf or because we just roll the ball out there. We gotta go play our best, and you play your best because you wanna protect what matters.
9: What's gonna be the greatest challenge today in facing the Tigers? What do they do the best that's gonna make it tough for you guys to handle?
24: Yeah, well, I think first off, I mean, how they are offensively, they're very, very explosive. I mean, they can put points on the board in a hurry. They use every inch of the field. They got speed at every position, and they got a quarterback that can hurt you through the air or on the ground. And so we got to slow that offense down first and foremost. And then defensively, they create a lot of chaos. Man, they lead the country in interceptions. I think they lead the country in sacks. I mean, they're just that type of a defense that they're going to create a lot of chaos.
9: When you look at what you guys did at Oregon, and you did a lot of good things at Oregon, but what has to be better today than was over there to be able to win this game?
24: First off, we've got to create more turnovers on defense. We have to take the ball away. In that game against Oregon, if we had one more takeaway, that could have blown it open. Mm-hmm. We got to create more explosive runs on offense. Like we have to have more explosives than six. And then on the flip side, we gave up too many explosives as a defense. We gave up 9 for 330 yards. You're not going to win football games giving up that kind of yard. So we got to tighten it up on O&D, and then we got to find a way to create turnovers.
9: I'm looking at the two running games. both teams' running backs look fantastic. Is the side that gets the better of the run going to win this game?
24: Yeah, I think that's a foundational part of winning football, right? I mean, if you can run the football, everything else is usually going to come off of that. And so it's going to be a huge stat in this game is who can establish a run game.
9: And last time against Oregon, we were less than 100 yards, one of our lower totals. What needs to be better to get that up in the 150 to 200 range?
24: Yeah, it's going to take everybody. It's going to take, obviously, play calls are going to have a part of it. But more importantly, it's going to be our players going out and executing from our O-line to our tight ends to our backs. We've got to get up to the second level more and create more explosive plays. And our guys got to go execute. We've got to break tackles, right? It's a player's game. And our coaches, our job through the week is to get them ready to go cut it loose. And then when Saturday at 4 o'clock hits, it's time to go.
9: When I look at the quarterback matchup today, about as different a backgrounds as you can get. A guy coming from Division II on a transfer for Memphis, and Maddox Mattson here for a fifth season. So tell us what we're going to look at in both quarterbacks.
24: Yeah, when I think of their quarterback, I mean, he was one of the top recruits coming out of high school for a reason. I mean, he's explosive. He can throw the ball a mile. He can run. Very, very talented. Huge pickup for Memphis, and obviously their offense runs through him. And I know when I think of Maddox, I mean, that's our guy. Right, he stayed true to us. He's a winner. He makes great decisions with the football. He did some really good things last weekend against Oregon. He's even going to take another step this week. Boise State, this is why you play college football, to play in these games.
9: Coach, thanks for your time. All the best today against Memphis, and let's get to 1-1.
24: Thanks, Bob.
9: And that was head coach Spencer Danielson. 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We come back. Our player feature this week is on Tyler Etheridge, the new starting left tackle. That's next on the Coca-Cola Bronco Radio Network from Learfield.
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3: 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Our player guest today is Tyler Etheridge. He is the new left tackle for the Broncos, transferring this season from Division II CSU Pueblo, where he was the two-time all-conference player. I asked him this week about his first FBS game, what went well, what he wants to be better at today.
4: I would say for me, I felt like my pass pro angles were pretty good. I know I could work a lot on my hands and just staying calm, but I felt really free out there. I would say for what I need to work on going towards Memphis is just playing with better pad level, better communication. That was a tough crowd, a very loud crowd at that. But I know that, you know, being here on the Blue is going to be super special and loud as well. So I would just say just communication and knowing where I need to go, where we're sliding to, and just stuff like that. But nothing that can't be fixed.
3: What do you look for when you're preparing? What do you want to know about the guys that might line up against you? What are you watching?
4: So for me, what I do is I go through the film once, almost as a fan at first, just to see how they work, how they're playing, who they're going against, what they think of, how they're looking on third downs. And then I go to specific stuff that may not matter, how they're playing on field goal, how are they going to play when it's, you know, a run to the right side and the left side DN is, you know, he's the backside player. Is he pursuing the ball? Is he getting really amped up on third down, but what is he doing on second and long or second and short? Does he want to get his head inside there and create disruption? So I look for those type of things, and then I go to technique, and obviously everyone has a preference when they're playing football, right? Do you want a hand swipe? Do you want a long arm bull rush? So I just look for those type of tendencies and things like that.
3: You get different people that line up. The offense, you're left tackled every single time. They're going to know that. But with defensive line, they move people in and out a lot, but they also switch sides a lot. So are you, as you come out of the huddle and you line up, do you make a conscious effort to know who's in front of you?
4: Yeah, I do. Yes, I do. So that's the beauty of the sport, right? You're going to take account of who you're studying to both sides. So I'm going to study the field DN, the boundary DN, the stud, the D tackles. I need to know all these things, right? As we're working as one, they're trying to work as one as well. So if they're twisting and doing games, we need to be held accountable for that. And so that's just the beauty of film study, right? You're not watching for yourself. You're watching for the person next to you. You're watching for the person in front of you. And so, I need to know both people. I need to know sub packages, right? If they have a speedy guy who they like on third down and longs, I need to know who that is. And obviously when you're game, you never know who they could put out. They could put out someone totally different, but just trusting in my prep, trusting in what I know is, you know, as offensive line, we get the first move. We know the snap count, and they don't. So that's what I just pride myself in, is just getting off the ball and really just trusting what I do. You know, you see something that you might not see in an unscouted look, you just got to trust that, you know, your prep has qualified you to have that good confidence.
3: And that was starting left tackle Tyler Etheridge. 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Pete Cavanagh will rejoin me. We'll take a look at the Memphis Tigers, today's opponent on the Blue, when we come back on the Coca-Cola Bronco Radio Network from Learfield.
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2: 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Boise State Memphis played once before, was back in 23. The Tigers won the game 35-32. Broncos led 17-0 in the game, and the Tigers came back. These two teams scheduled for two more meetings, home and home, around 2030. Tigers 8-5 last season, 4-4 in the American Conference, but 2-0 this season under first-year head coach Charles Huff, who came from Southern Miss. He was at Marshall the year before that, so three seasons, three different teams for Charles Huff. Pete, what stands out in Memphis? What's going to make them a tough customer today?
3: Well, I think what stands out first and foremost is the coach, Charles Huff. You look at him, he's got swagger. He's got no BS mentality. You hear his press conference earlier this week. He tells the press that he hasn't been able to sleep all week, stressed about this game, worried that if Memphis doesn't bring it, they're just going to get bludgeoned to death for 60 straight minutes. But I think this team plays with a lot of that same confidence as well from Charles Huff. He brought a lot of his guys from Southern Miss to Memphis to play in this football team. When you look at this Memphis squad this season, I think they're almost similar to Boise State, where they have a very potent running attack. Maybe the advantage that they have is you look at the quarterback Stokes, maybe a little bit more mobile than Maddox Madsen, doesn't mind taking a hit on some of those runs. Then defensively, they have one of the better front sevens that Boise State's going to see all season long. Not overly concerned with their secondary, so I think there's some windows of opportunity for the Broncos in the pass game, but they can't get that done unless Boise State establishes the run game early in this one.
2: Well, the two numbers that jump out at me, Pete, are two things that you mentioned today, and one is their ability to run the football. They're averaging 265 yards a game, but defensively, they're giving up over 300 yards a game passing, so is it as simple as if Boise State can outrush Memphis, are they going to win this game?
3: Well, I think that kind of plays in Boise State's favor. Again, we talked about it earlier. If Boise State rushes for over 165 yards last season, they were 6-0, and Boise State will be the first to admit that we're a run-first football team to try to establish that, to try to oppose their will on the opposition, and to try to control the clock. I think Memphis is going to do the same defensively. Again, I think the strength is at the front seven of Memphis. They got four interceptions so far in two games, but all four of those came last week against Arkansas State. To me, where Memphis excels defensively is on third and fourth down defense. So Boise State, they have to stay ahead of the sticks, make sure those second and third downs are manageable, and hopefully keep those drives alive.
2: We'll talk about the Broncos coming into this game in just a moment. Double R Ranch is the Valley's premium trusted beef brand. 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More to come from Albertson Stadium, Boise State and Memphis. Straight ahead, we're about a half an hour away from kickoff right now. 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
5: 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Bob Beeler back along with Pete Cavanagh. Both teams are out on the field right now warming up. Boise State comes into this game wanting to get their running game back on track. They've had the most rushers in college football since 2009. They've done it 15 times. Dylan Riley last year got 1,125 yards and 10 touchdowns, only held to 50 yards against Oregon. Sire gains 8-11. Boise State was one of just nine teams last year to have two running backs with 800 or more yards. He had 39 rushing but did have two catches for 44 yards. Pete, how do we get both Gaines and Riley working on all cylinders and having between 150 and 200 yards on the ground?
6: Well, being a former offensive lineman, there's probably no surprise. I'm going to say it all starts up front for Boise State in the running attack. And I thought Boise State's offensive line, considering who they were facing last week against Oregon, a lot of first and second and third round draft picks on that Oregon Duck defense. The Boise State offensive line played pretty dang good, but now it's time to take that next step, fellas. This Memphis defense isn't much easier. They're probably just as good as the Oregon Ducks, but they say you make the most improvement from week one to week two. So I want to see that from the offensive line today. Better protection in the pass pro, bigger lanes in the running attack, and hopefully Dylan O'Reilly and Sire Gaines can both go over 100 yards rushing here today.
5: Maddox Manson trying to do something that the last quarterback was able to do was Trevor Lawrence, and that's win three straight conference championships. Lawrence, the Heisman Trophy winner, did it with Clemson three in a row, and Manson trying to win three in a row, two in the Mountain West, and the inaugural one for Boise State in the Pac-12. He's 20-7 as a starter. I thought he had a pretty good game against Oregon with three touchdowns, no interceptions, threw for 181 yards. But I'd like to see that percentage tick up. It was 52%. I want to see it get in the mid-60s. I think if it gets there, Pete, Boise State is going to have a very prolific passing game.
6: I agree. As Maddox Mattson, if he passes between 60-65%, that is a sweet spot. But you look at what he did last week still against Oregon. He's only the 10th quarterback to visit Autzen Stadium since 1995 to throw three touchdowns and zero interceptions. I'm sure there's guys on that list like Andrew Luck, Matt Leinart, Mark Sanchez. So he is an exclusive group on that one, protecting the football. Protecting the football is always going to be important. But if he can hone in, get a little bit more accurate with his passes, ooh, this Boise offense is going to be scary.
5: Let's go over to the defensive side of the ball. I think everybody that was there realized that Oregon had a couple of big plays that helped them win the game. But by and large, Boise State's tackling, something that they really focused on both in spring ball and also in camp leading up to the season, the tackling was significantly better.
6: And Oregon's going to do what Oregon does, and they had nine plays for 330 yards last week against Boise State's defense. And that really wasn't because of tackling. That was just because Oregon is explosive. Because to your point, I agree with you, Bob. For the 17 seasons plus two games I've sat next to you, that might have been the best tackling performance I've ever seen from Boise State's defense, especially from the defensive backs. I mean, you look at Boise State, six tackles for loss and four of them for defensive backs of Boise State. Travis Anderson getting his first start at a free safety position, had 11 tackles. Six of those were solo. He's tied for first in the Pac-12 for tackles. Coming in the game, he just had seven tackles. So a lot of fresh faces, a lot of guys playing really well. But I just really love the attitude of Boise State's defense. They're going to have another challenge here today against Memphis.
5: And they won the special teams matchup. Kanan Moore looked solid, making both of his field goals. Didn't allow any return yardage for the Ducks, and maybe today we can maybe see if we can get some return yards for ourselves.
6: Well, we got Dylan Riley sitting back there returning kickoffs, and man, I'd sure love to see him get an opportunity or two.
5: Albertsons is proud to be the official grocer and tailgate headquarters for the Broncos. 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We'll be back to match up these teams in closer detail. We'll let you know who's going to start for both these squads after this on the Coca-Cola Bronco Radio Network from Learfield.
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5: 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Let's meet the players who are ready to drive Boise State to victory. Here are your Toyota starting lineups. First for the Broncos, Boise State will start Maddox Mattson at quarterback. He is 20-7 today. He needs 14 completions to tie Hank Bachmeier for 7th on the all-time list at 536. He stays healthy, plays every game this season, Pete. He's going to move his name way up those record book lists.
6: And I tell you, it is such an advantage to play as a senior against your peers. You're just the older guy in the field. You're the stronger guy in the field. You're the top dog. Maddox Mattson needs to play like that here today.
5: Running backs Dylan Riley, Sire Gaines will both see time. Gaines last season, 811 yards. Riley, 1,125. Two of the better running backs that are on the same team in the country. How do we get both of them close to 100?
6: Well, I think, again, it just starts up front with that offensive line that I believe will play much better today against a very tough front seven of Memphis. But Sire Gaines, he's got two games in his career with a rushing and receiving touchdown. And Dylan Riley, one of the best running backs, especially in the fourth quarter last season. Hopefully both of them can get stronger in the second half.
5: Boise State utilized about 7 receivers in the game against Oregon. Cam Bates had a touchdown, also a couple of catches. Akeem Wright was held without a catch. I expected a little more from him. But a guy that I think burst on the scene was true freshman Rashawn Jones, just the 9th time in school history and the first time in a debut, a true freshman, 4 catches for 75 yards.
6: Yeah, Rashawn Jones was a beast, and that catch he had on Boise State's last drive was unbelievable. Everyone saw it on the highlight tapes. But don't forget about Ben Ford coming back here on the blue. He has 5 career touchdown catches. All of them here happened here at Albertson Stadium.
5: Boise State's offensive line from left tackle to right tackle, Tyler Etheridge, Carson Rasmussen, Stewart Taffa, Roger Carrion, and Dalen Matoyer, and Boise State's tight end will be Matt Wagner.
6: Yeah, Matt Wagner might be the 1-2 punch with Rashawn Jones in terms of receiving game. Had a huge catch on 4th down to score a touchdown against Oregon, and he's going to be a guy that just continues to grind and get better each and every week.
5: Front four on defense, Max Steeds, Jaden Virgin Morgan will be the ends. Mikeo Edward, along with David Latu, will be the starter at tackles.
6: Yeah, last week against Oregon, Bull Bull, the backup defensive end behind Jaden Virgin Morgan, got the lone sack. And maybe that's one complaint about Boise State's defense. You got to find a way to get sacks. Since 2010, the Broncos are 6th in the country in sacks. They have to continue to pressure the quarterback.
5: Linebackers, Bone Phelps, 8 tackles last week, tying a career high. The other linebacker spot will be rotated between Jake Ripp and Logan Brantley.
6: And I love the physicality, especially the athleticism that Bone Phelps brings that linebacker position. Won the Bullworth Trophy walk-on of the week last week for his performance against the Ducks, getting 8 tackles.
5: Secondary, pretty new. Jaden Mickey, Jericho Washington, Sherrod Smith, those 3 will trade off at corners. Travis Anderson, Derek Ganter will be at safeties, and Roman Tillman will be the nickel.
6: Yeah, one guy that really impressed me last week was Travis Anderson. We said it earlier, had 11 tackles against the Ducks. 6 of those were solo. He had 7 tackles going in that game. Travis Anderson, even though he's a junior, he's going to continue to get better too.
5: For Memphis, let's take a look at their lineup. The quarterback will be Marcus Stokes, first season with the Tigers. Running backs, Jalen Carter, Manny Covey, both very explosive.
6: Yeah, Covey and Carter are going to be the 1-2 punch for the Memphis offense. Marcus Stokes, though, likes to run with the football. Has 5 rushing touchdowns so far this football season. He's a former commit to the Florida Gators.
5: Receivers for Memphis, pretty much like Boise State, they use a lot of different ones. Tayshaun Chapman, Stonka Burnside, along with Brady Clues, 3 of the better ones. And the tight end, maybe their best receiver overall, Hunter Tipton. He had 5 catches last game.
6: Yeah, I agree with you. Hunter Tipton probably is the best wide receiver for Memphis's offense. Maybe a little bit of a mismatch issue there as well. He stands at 6 foot tight. Those tall tight ends are so tough to defend.
5: Xavier Allen, Skyler Grant, Phillip Gray, Martin Bootsma, and Aaron Karras are the offensive line for Memphis.
6: This offensive line has started hot. They have 2 games already underneath their belt, only giving up 2 sacks and 5 tackles for loss.
5: Now let's look at Memphis's defense. 8 of the 11 starters were with Southern Miss and Coach Charles Huff there a year ago. Jamon Tapp, Elijah Kinsler will be at ends. Taylor Burton, Jaden McKinney will be the tackles. Front 4, Pete, probably the best part of their defense.
6: And these 2 defensive ends might be the best defensive ends Boise State sees all season, too, with Tapp and Kinsler. You look at the athletic, they called them both on their freak list. Kinsler had 2.5 sacks against UNLV in week zero. You look at Tapp, he's in the Senior Bowl top 300 list as one of the best recruits for the NFL next season.
3: Zach Ruffin, Mike Montgomery, two linebackers, two guys that started at Southern Miss last year.
6: Yeah, both of those guys are tackle machines, and that's what really a good defensive line does for linebackers, is frees them up to roam free and get those tackles on ball carriers.
3: One of two returning starters for Memphis is Chauncey Logan. He plays one corner, Anthony Richard the others. Two Fosters not related. Amir Foster at safety at nickel. It's Ian Foster and Dylan Smith, transferred from Oklahoma State, will be the strong safety.
6: Yeah, Dylan Smith had a big day last week against Arkansas State, two interceptions, but in my mind, the best defensive back on the roster is Ian Foster playing the nickel position.
3: Take a timeout. More to come. Pre-game pageantry. The blue chaos flag going up. Gene Blamire will be one of the people to raise that blue chaos flag. All that's coming up when we return to Albertson Stadium on the Coca-Cola Bronco Radio Network from Learfield.
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3: 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Boy, a beautiful day, 87 degrees right now, but with a 10-mile-an-hour breeze coming from the east, southeast to the west, southwest, we've got a beautiful late afternoon for football. 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All right, Pete, we're waiting the arrival of the teams. 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
6: Well, I think the biggest thing for Boise State is they have to get the running game going. They started off pretty decent against the Oregon Ducks, averaging about 5 yards a carry, that slowly dipped down to about 3 yards a carry before the game was done. Only rushed for 93 yards against the Oregon Ducks and facing a similar tough defense today in the Memphis Tigers. So the Broncos, they want to open up the offense. It's going to start with everyone's hand in the dirt, establishing the line of scrimmage, and running the football. Defensively for Boise State, I think it's simple as well. Stop those explosive plays. Of course, Oregon, that's kind of what they live and breathe on, but the Memphis Tigers offensively are built very similar to the Ducks. Last week, the Ducks had 9 plays for 330 yards. If Boise State can clean those up and make Memphis earn every yard they get, Boise State should walk away with their next victory here on the blue.
3: 2-0 Memphis, 0-1 Boise State. Broncos ranked 26th
5: and the Tigers are ranked 30th. Huge game in the G6 for the college football playoff bid. We'll take a timeout, be back with the teams running on the field, and get this thing underway on the Blue. 40th anniversary of the Blue, the new Blue, on the Coca-Cola Bronco Radio Network from Learfield.
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22: 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Now with the call of the game, here's Pete Cavender and the voice of the Broncos, Bob Beeler.
5: Home openers are just special. It gives you the feeling that fall is here, brings the community together, and Boise is ready for another outstanding football season. Bob Beeler, along with my partner for the last 17 seasons, Pete Cavender. And Pete, as I look back on all the games we've done together, how many great moments have we spent in this stadium? I look back to the first game and thinking, wow, what a start we had. 19-8 over Oregon. LeGarrette Blount tackled for a safety. Billy Wynn with the call. The passion that flowed out of your mouth during that game as Boise State took on Oregon, beat them in the opener in the 2009 season. 221 games later, Pete, we are doing it against Memphis in what may be even a more important game than that one against Oregon.
6: You know, I tried living my life with no fear, an open heart, and sure will. And dang it, I wouldn't say I'd cry, and now I'm already doing it. And I just feel so blessed and so special. And watching the national anthem after the 25th anniversary of 9/11, it's just what's important in life. It's family, it's friends, it's sticking through each other with each other through thick and thin. And that's what makes being a Bronco just truly, truly incredible. And I implore everyone to live life better and to bleed blue every damn day.
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5: All right, Pete, what does it feel like? The team is underneath the north end zone. They're going to run out in just moments. The band has formed the tunnel. Buster Bronco has come through the tunnel already, getting set for Boise State and Memphis. What's it like right before?
6: Well, really, everyone is just kind of, I think, silent and in their own head and visualizing really the first set of plays of what can I do to try to get advantage? What can I do singularly to try to help Boise State and be a part of this team, knowing my role, accepting my role, and then excelling in my role? A new kind of entrance for Boise State as they're coming out of the north end zone, coming through almost like the Dallas Cowboys through some fans and everything else. But believe me, there's going to be tons of juice here, not just in the radio booth with me, but with all 35,000 fans here wearing blue and orange rooting on for Boise State.
5: Today's game is brought to you by Albertsons, the official grocer and tailgate headquarters of the Broncos. 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Oregon lost today at Oklahoma State, 39-31. Washington State also went to the Big 12, lost to Kansas State, 34-7. Watching the way these things are shaking out, Pete, I am becoming more and more confident that Boise State is the best team in the Pac-12.
6: And truly, I don't care. I don't care what other teams are doing. I don't care what other scorers are saying, what stats players are getting. All you can control is the controllables, and that's the game here to kick off in about 5 minutes. 1-0 mentality. You got to have heightened focus on what's in front of your face. And believe me, Memphis has Boise State's entire attention right now.
5: And again, this Memphis team off to a good start. I think a better start than most people would have expected. They went to UNLV, a team favored to win the Mountain West now that Boise State is no longer in that conference. They won the game 27-21, I thought looked good, and then handled their business last week at home against Arkansas State. I'm glad we're not playing them in week one, because I think if somebody plays in week zero and the other team does not, it really gives them a huge advantage. I don't think playing two games for them and one for us is that big a deal.
6: Agreed, and plus when you play two games, there's a little bit more bumps and bruises and wear and tear, and Boise State hopefully escaping Autzen Stadium with no injuries, a little bit more fresh, a little bit more sharp, maybe a little bit more hungry. Again, this is going to be a heavyweight title fight, both teams exchanging haymakers, and hopefully at the end of the day when that final bell rings, Boise State is standing up top.
5: Broncos making their way. Hammer today carried by Dylan Riley. He plays on almost every single special team. Bone Phelps has the American flag. And it looks like Cam Bates may have the bleed blue flag. And here come the Broncos. Team runout presented by Starlink, high-speed internet that keeps you connected wherever you are.
6: There's a lot to be said to be a Bronco. There's a reason why a lot of these players stick through in this day and age. We're so easy to go and check to see if the grass is greener in other pastures. But believe me, every one of these guys that Spencer Danielson has recruited is OKGs. That started from Coach Peterson, even before him, with guys like Coach Hawk, Dirk Cutter, Lyle Smith, Tony Knapp. The history is deep. The culture is contagious. Jump on the Bronco bus, baby! This is like another win on the blue coming up here in a few.
5: 40 years on the blue, 218 and 46. That's an average of about one loss a year at home. And lately, the percentage has gone down for the opposing team. Memphis has also come out on the field. We're going to have the blue chaos flag raised today by former athletic director Gene Blamire, who in 1986 had the idea of making the blue turf. He'll be assisted in the raising by Nancy Kaiser, who is the widow of former university president John Kaiser, who was president at the time as well, who, I guess, blue-lighted Gene Blamire with the go-ahead to have a blue turf. Their vision helped make the blue an iconic national brand. Thanks to Gene. Thanks to Nancy for being here with us today. I also have to thank Gene Blamire. He was the athletic director that brought me here 19 years ago. Brought so many great people here. Coaches, administrators, people that have worked for him. Thank you, Gene. It's been wonderful to be here these last 19 seasons to meet people like you, Pete, work with people like you, Pete.
2: Gentlemen.
5: And Boise State, certainly better for Gene Blamire being the AD.
6: I don't think a lot of this stuff would happen if it wasn't for guys like Gene Blamire, no doubt about it.
5: All right, let's get to the coin toss right now. Our referee is Chris Snead.
2: I'm going to repeat what he says, okay?
4: This is a coin to commemorate the 25th anniversary of the 9/11 tragedy. What is your call going to be?
7: Tails.
4: This is heads. This is tails. This is tails. This is heads.
2: What did he say?
7: Tails.
4: He said tails. I'm going to let it hit the ground. That is tails. You've won the toss.
7: Defer to second half. Kick this week.
5: So Boise State, for the second week in a row, Pete, is going to get the football first. And last time it worked out pretty well at Oregon, 75-yard touchdown drive and the first lead of the game.
6: Yeah, and sometimes that works out well because, again, just so much adrenaline, so much focus, especially on those first couple scripted plays from Nate Potter, visualizing it, trying to imagine what you're going to do to try to make yourself successful in those certain scripted plays. Believe me, Boise State would love to get this crowd in this game early and start with a bang, get up early in this football game. And you look at Boise State, too. Since 1999, when Boise State scores 14 points in the first quarter, their record is 110-4 losses. So hopefully Boise State can come out with a big old explosion here in about 1 minute.
5: I want Boise State to score 40 on the 40th anniversary of the Blue. Boise State has won 87 games in a row when they have scored 35 or more. The Blue Chaos flag right now being raised by Nancy Kaiser and Gene Blamire. Crowd cheering it on as it works its way up the flagpole. And we are just about ready for the home opener to commence.
6: Yeah, what a special, special thing it is here to play football on the Blue. We talked about it a little bit. Since 2000, Boise State 147-17 here on this Blue turf. 1-6 games here at Albertson Stadium. The margin of victory is 40 or more points. Think about that. 1-6 games. My experience from 2000 to 2007, we beat teams by 40 or more points 13 times. That was 41% of my playing days. And that doesn't count games like 2003 against BYU, beating them 50-12, or 2005, beating the Idaho Vandals 70-35. I'll even add into that. We beat teams by 50 or more 8 times. We beat teams by 60 or more 3 times. No one beats Boise on the Blue. Let's go, Bronco Nation!
5: Kicking off for the Tigers today will be I believe it is Tariq Ahmed Basic, and he will kick off. It'll go into the end zone, and we'll have a touchback. Oh, wait a second. Yep, it is a touchback. I thought at first they were going to say it made a left turn around the 2-yard line. Boise State will take it at the 25-yard line, 1st and 10. Mattson on the first drive last week at Oregon was 4 out of 5 throwing the football. As we look at the line for Boise State, Metoyer and Carey on the right side. Toffa is the center. Etheridge and Rasmussen on the left side.
6: Maddox Mattson, one of the few guys that had played against Memphis in 2023, did have tons of success in the passing game.
5: Mattson in the shotgun. Four-man front for Memphis. Bates in motion. Running play to the left side. Riley will get across the 25 to about the 28. Mike Montgomery, the linebacker, on the tackle. And a short gain, but there looks like a flag on the far side of the field. We'll see if it's against Memphis or Boise State. It looks like it may be illegal procedure, Broncos.
2: Illegal formation, offense. More than 4 men left in the backfield. It's a 5-yard penalty. Replay first down.
5: So the ball gets moved back to the 20.
6: And sometimes you'll see some of those mistakes early goings of the season. Hopefully you can get all of them out by game one, but obviously still very early in this 2026 campaign for the Broncos.
5: Broncos sub some of their skill players. Riley is in the game. Rashawn Jones, the freshman, to the left, right, and looks like Bates now to the right. Broncos go back to the run, and it's Riley, and Riley with a much better gain outside the 25 to the 26. Kinsler on the tackle, and we'll call it a gain of 6. So Boise State will have a 2nd and 9, a little bit behind the chains, but not much.
6: Yeah, and I love that Spencer Danielson had Dylan Riley bring out the hammer for his football team in this football game. Struggled a little bit last week against Oregon, only 50 yards. Believe me, Spencer Danielson would love to see Dylan Riley get going.
5: Ball on the left hash, second and nine Broncos from their own 26-yard line. Jones and Wright to the right. Madsen for his first pass. Checks down left side and threw it at the feet of the tight end, Matt Wagner. It's incomplete. And now the Broncos will have a third and nine from their 26. Boise State last week, just 4 out of 15 on third downs. Pretty good percentage defensively for Memphis. 32% is all opponents have converted.
6: Yes, it's a big down for Maddox Mattson. We talked about it earlier in the pregame segment. Has to be more accurate in his passing. That one, as you said, hit Matt Wagner right on his feet.
5: Third and nine. No score. Boise State needs to try to keep this drive alive. Madsen back to pass. Pretty good protection. Throws it to the right side. He's got his first down. Cam Bates. He'll pick up 10. Mountain America first down. Ian Foster forced him out of bounds. Big time throw. Maddox Mattson for 10.
6: Yeah, Cam Bates was huge again last week against Oregon. Had the opening touchdown for the Broncos. Really set the tone. Hopefully that first down grab does the same for Boise State today.
5: Broncos up to the 36-yard line where it is first and 10. So they get the game's initial Mountain America first down of the game. Ball on the right hash. Mattson under center. Puts Matt Wagner to the tight end, motion to the left. The Broncos will run that way. Nice run, Sire Gaines. Out across the 40 to the 41. We'll call it a pickup of 5. Burton on the tackle, defensive tackle for Memphis, one of the two returning starters on defense from last year.
6: Yeah, nice patient running there from Sire Gaines, just kind of picking his hold and lower his shoulder pads and picking up 5 or 6 yards on that one. It's such an advantage for Boise State to have two capable backs. Both have their own individual strengths, but both are damn good.
5: Memphis has changed up a couple of guys at defensive tackle to get some fresh guys in there. Two running backs in the backfield with Madsen. Madsen back to pass, flares it out to Riley, caught it at the 38, to the 40, to midfield. He'll be knocked down by Chauncey Logan, forced him out of bounds, but a very nice gain. First down for the Broncos, a pickup of 10.
6: Yeah, I really hope Boise State runs out a lot more this season. The two-back set with Sire Gaines and Dylan Riley, it just puts so much eye candy for the defense. Not sure where to look at, if it's going to be a pass, if it's a run, trick play. Beautiful play call there by Nate Potter.
5: Ben Ford and Rashawn Jones go to the right. Gaines and Riley are still in the backfield together, and why not get your two of your better offensive players on the field at the same time? It's a run to Riley. Riley shaking tackles into Memphis territory inside the 45 down to the 43-yard line for a gain of 7 miles on the tackle for Memphis, and Boise State starting to get the run game going.
6: Yeah, the Broncos just being methodical with that run game going. Now after that penalty on the very first play of the game, 5, 6, 7 yards a pop, Boise State has to keep the run game going.
5: Second down now for the Broncos and 3 to go. They've reached the Memphis 42. No score in the game. First possession for Boise State. Madsen in the pistol. Gives it to Gaines. Give it back to Madsen. Looking downfield. Throwing it to the left side. Rashawn Jones is there. They're going to say no interference. Nice defensive play by Ellis Ellis.
6: And Ellis Ellis, I think, got a little bit lucky in that one. Ran into Rashawn Jones as he turned around to catch the football. Technically, you're not supposed to run through the receiver like that, but the officials might have just missed that one. But a nice little trick play from Boise State. They played the Ducks last week straight up. Zero trickeration. Try pulling one out early here against the Memphis Tigers.
5: Crowd sees that play at the end, and they thought Ellis knocked down Jones, but no call. Boise State's going to have to earn third down and 3. They earn third and 9 to start this drive. Madsen in the shotgun, waiting the snap from Taufa. Madsen, give it off to Gaines. Gaines running room to the 40, to the 30. He'll get to the 25 and finally get knocked down at the 24. Dylan Smith on the tackle. Gain of 18 for Gaines and a first down.
6: And how about that hole in that right side of that offensive line? I think I had enough time to go down the elevator, rush on the field, and run that ball. Still get a first down for Boise State. Sire Gaines, though, does it much better than anyone. First down, Boise State.
5: Another Mountain America first down on the drive for the Broncos. Moving closer to the Western Heating and Air red zone. First down and 10 Broncos at the Memphis 24. Madsen to Gaines. Gaines to the right side. Gaines strung out, and he'll lose a yard back to the 25-yard line. Nice job by the Memphis defense. Anthony Richard, one of the Tigers there to finish him off.
6: And you look at the Memphis Tiger, just where they're at geographically in the country, almost like SEC light on this defense. A lot of really big, physical, strong bodies on that side of the football. Boise State's not going to have any size advantage, speed advantage. You're going to have to find your holes and pick them.
3: This will be play number 10 on the drive. They've had 51 yards. They have a second down and 11 from the 25 of Memphis. No score. Madsen, run Riley. Riley with his feet, keeps his balance. He'll get to the 22-yard line for a gain of 3. And Boise State with another third down to convert. I believe they are in Kanan Moore field goal range. He hit 2 field goals last week at Oregon, but Boise State is thinking about keeping this alive for a first down. They need to get to the 14. The ball's at the 22. 9:55 left. Boise State's had the ball for over 5 minutes on this drive. Madsen in the shotgun. Memphis showing blitz. Madsen gets the snap. Looking left. Throwing it long to the left side. It's Jones. He got a hand on it, but that is it. Nice play defensively by Anthony Richard.
6: Yeah, tough no call there against Rashawn Jones. Once again, I think he was being held a little bit on that deep fade from Maddox Madsen, but still a decent start for Boise State, marching down to Memphis territory, converting a few tough third downs. Unfortunately, on that one, just misfired a little bit.
3: Moore will kick it. 39-yard attempt. 2 for 2 last week at Oregon. This will be from the right hash. Oscar Doyle, the punter, to hold. Trying to give the Broncos the lead on their first possession. Low snap, but set up by Doyle. Kanan Moore's kick is up. Kanan Moore's kick is good. Boise State scores points on the first drive for the second week in a row, a 12-play drive that leads to a field goal by Moore. We'll take timeout. Broncos score first. Memphis will have the ball when we come back on the Coca-Cola Bronco Radio Network from Learfield.
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3: 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Boise State with a 5 minute, 23 second drive. Had the ball for 12 plays. Ends up in a 39-yard field goal. So they get points, Pete. Lead it 3-0.
6: Yeah, the running game was pretty good on that one as well. You look at Sire Gaines, Dylan Riley. Each of them had 3 carries. Sire Gaines, 23 yards. Dylan Riley, 15. But the average carry is 6.3 yards a pop. Maddox Madsen was also decently accurate on that one, minus one bad throw to Matt Wagner. Hopefully Boise State can use those 3 points, build on it, and Boise State's defense can get the ball right back to Maddox Madsen and company.
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5: Colton Boomer will kick off for Boise State. Alante Brown on the near side for Memphis. He's the guy they want to get the ball to. Brown this season with three kick returns for an average of 23 yards. His longest return, 43 yards. He's out of Chicago, has played at Nebraska and Michigan State before coming to Memphis this year. Boomer's kick is going to make it. No, it's not going to make it. It's going to left turn at the one-yard line, and that's bad news for the Broncos. And that means Memphis will get the ball, I believe, at the 35-yard line to start play.
6: You see the new T-Dog bourbon out there. Really not in midseason form yet. Kind of still sitting around trying to sniff out that tee. But again, Boise State defense played so prolific last week against Oregon, especially in the first half. Needs to play with a lot of energy today against a very good Memphis Tiger offense.
5: Let's see what the Tigers bring out. Quarterback is Marcus Stokes, averaging 206 yards passing a game. Like Boise State, they use multiple running backs. Jalen Carter, who is the reigning American Player of the Week after his 183-yard performance last week against Arkansas State, is the running back. Boise State with a down three, so they kind of change up their defense a little bit. Some extra defensive back. Nope, now there's four as Jaden Virgin Morgan comes up to show himself as a defensive lineman. They'll run the ball to Carter, and Carter won't even get back to the line of scrimmage. Virgin Morgan is there. Latu is there. Edward was there. A lot of blue in the backfield, not a lot of white blocking.
6: Yeah, Max Stege also did a nice job from his defensive end position. That was just beautiful D-line play for Boise State. Squash everything down the middle, make a muddle huddle so the ball carrier has absolutely nowhere to run.
5: We will call it no gain. Second and 10 Tigers from their own 35. Broncos up 3-0. Stokes will fire the ball over the middle, and it's over the head of the receiver, Hayes. And now a late flag comes in from up the field, and it's going to be pass interference against Boise State.
6: Yeah, it did look like Boise State had their hand in the cookie jar a little bit on that one. Might have been holding a little bit against Gerard Smith. All the requests is I thought there was a few against Boise State's offense on the opening possession. Hope these
2: pass
6: officials call this game even.
2: Defense, number 7. Ball replaced for spot of the foul. And an automatic first down.
6: Again, I'm okay with bad calls or no calls or good calls, whatever it might be. Just be consistent if you're the officials.
5: Hunter Tipton will go in the slot to the left side. Now he'll go to the far side. Memphis loves to spread you out. Two receivers on each side stacked about as close to the sidelines as you can. Stokes trying to get the snap. Boise State's defensive back spread out. Memphis wants a lot of one-on-one. And they'll run the ball up the middle and getting to the 50-yard line, the running back for Memphis. Carrying it was Carter again. Travis Anderson, who had 11 tackles on the stop.
6: You see Memphis wants to use tempo right back on the football.
5: They get the snap. Broncos blitz in the middle. Stokes going long left side as a receiver out there, and the ball is caught inside the 10-yard line by the tight end Tipton. And it's going to be a gain of about 40 yards. It's going to get them inside the red zone.
6: And we talked about it in the pregame. Tipton's a little bit of a mismatch standing at 6'5". It's a tough cover there for Sherrod Smith. Looks like the officials are kind of huddling up on that one.
2: Sideline warning. Memphis bench.
5: So the ball to the 9-yard line. Pass interference and a long pass to the tight end. Have Memphis knocking on the door on the 9. Stokes looks over to the sidelines. Carter in the backfield with him. Two receivers to each side, and again, they really space you out. Stokes claps his hands twice, gets the snap. Hands it off to Carter, and Carter will go from the 9, maybe to the 8, gain of 1. Anderson, Virgin Morgan all there to stop the running play up the middle. Second and goal now, I guess, officially at the 7.
6: And Memphis using a very fast tempo again on the football.
5: In the shotgun, Stokes awaits the snap. We'll see if he gives it to Carter again. Four-man front for the Broncos. Stokes comes up, says something to his offensive line. He moves his tight end, Tipton, over to more of a fullback spot on the left side, making that the strong side. Stokes runs it to the left, trying to turn the corner, and Virgin Morgan stops him and forces him to go out of bounds. May get a yard on the play. It'll be third and goal.
6: Yeah, it was a great play there by Jane Virgin Morgan, making sure he keeps contained, making sure that quarterback Stokes doesn't get outside of him on that one. Got just enough of him to push him out of bounds, give Boise State a third and goal opportunity on defense.
5: Referees move the ball about a yard further up the field. It's at the four. Third down and goal. Stokes again awaits the snap. Four-man front for the Broncos. Stokes directing traffic. Gets the snap, trying to go with a quarterback draw. Runs up the middle, get to the two, and that's it. And now a decision for Memphis. Do they go for fourth and goal at the two, or do they try the field goal? It looks like the kick team will come out.
6: Yeah, great job there by Derek Antor Jr. Looks like he might have been one of the first one to get to quarterback Stokes. Just blasted right through his hip pad, knocking his feet out from underneath him before the rest of the Broncos piled on. Nice job for Boise State to stiffen up there as Memphis got closer to the end zone.
5: This looks to be about a 20-yard field goal. Philippe LaForge out of Montreal, Canada, to try to tie the game at three. And LaForge's kick is blocked in the middle. Memphis picks it up, but he's tackled. Boise State blocks the field goal, and that is how the Tigers are denied. We'll have to try to catch the number. Boise State's defense tightens inside the 10, and what a job surging in the middle to block the kick.
6: And that's all it was those inside guys pushing the offensive line of Memphis back into the holder, blocking that kick. That makes 28 consecutive seasons for Boise State. They blocked at least one kick, and that was a big one against Memphis.
5: Looks like they've credited Bone Phelps with the block. Bone Phelps last week with 8 tackles, leading returning tackler with 66. We've got time out on the field. We'll take the break. Broncos holding on 3-0 on the Coca-Cola Bronco Radio Network from Learfield.
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5: 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Boise State down the field. Memphis stiffens. Kanan Moore makes his field goal. Memphis right down the field inside the 10. Bronco defense stiffens. Bone Phelps blocks the field goal, and it's still 3-0 Boise State.
6: Yeah, we were talking during the break. That was a big swing in 2023 when Boise State lined up. Looked like they were going to go for it on 4th and 1. Andy Avalos called a timeout to think about it, trotted out his field goal team, Memphis blocked it, then returned it for an 80-yard touchdown. Obviously, huge swing in that upset, what I'll call it, of Memphis Tigers against Boise State 2023. Hopefully, that can have the same effect for Boise State, but roles reversed, where Boise State uses that as a springboard to have an offensive explosion for the rest of this game.
5: Pete, you generally don't like to start drives at your own 8, but if you're blocking a field goal inside the 10-yard line, you're thrilled to have a 1st and 10 at your own 8. Gaines behind Mattson. Mattson under center. Grizzle goes back to line up as a fullback. They'll hand it to Gaines. Gaines across the 10. Gaines breaks a tackle. He'll get to the 14. Call it a pickup of 6 for Sire Gaines. Zach Ruffin, linebacker, on the tackle for Memphis.
6: Yeah, just nice job once again, Sire Gaines, just refusing to go down with 1 or 2 or 3 tacklers on him. Just so much fight in the youngster, Sire Gaines. Awesome to see on the sidelines as well, just the blue and orange, especially the orange on the hash marks, representing Ashton Gentry and Kellen Moore. Just a spectacular day here in Albertson Stadium.
5: 93 yards rushing last week against Oregon. Boise State already with 44 on the ground, and we still have 6 minutes to go in the first quarter. Mattson left side.

0: goal line. Handoff, Sire gains up the middle, runs into Tap, and moves the pile a little bit. The way Memphis jumping on it, I think they tried to knock the ball away. Burton will officially get credited for the tackle, but gains with close to 3 yards on that one. But the running got tough.
1: Yeah, you can see right now Boise State's leaning a little bit heavier on the running game versus the pass. Got 9 rushes for 6 passes. Trying to get the running game established will eventually open up the pass game for Boise State.
0: Officially gave them 4 with forward progress. 2nd and 6. Boise State up 3-0. 4:45 to go first quarter. They need to get to the 31 for a Mountain America first down. Back to the run. It's Riley. Riley across the 30. Spins out across the 31 to the 32. Another Mountain America first down. Another 7 yards for Riley. Jamon Tapp. Defensive end on the tackle, and Boise State doing a nice job, Pete, of gashing them for 5-6 yards a pop.
1: And again, when you have two capable tailbacks like Boise State has, a Dylan Riley and Sire Gaines, you can do a nice job of really mixing those guys in to make sure every time they touch the football, they're fresh and ready to give you their all.
0: Broncos taking their time between huddles. They know Memphis likes to push the pace. Boise State trying to do the opposite. They're in the pistol formation, fresh set of downs after the Mountain America first down at the 32. Madsen back to pass, looking downfield. Plenty of time, checks off, throws it short. It was a tough try to get the ball on the far side to one of the tight ends. I believe that's Austin Terry. Or check it, that was Keavi Brown that was the intended receiver. I may have been right. It may have been Terry initially.
1: Yeah, a lot of contact again on Boise State's receivers trying to catch a ball. Memphis just deciding to let it play, even though Boise State has a pass interference call against them.
0: 2nd down and 10 from the Bronco 32. Mattson this time has Riley in the backfield with him. 2 receivers to the left. Now Terry goes in motion to the right side. Mattson back to pass in the pocket, throws it, and a great catch at the 35-yard line by Terry. Took it away from Zach Ruffin, who makes the tackle 4 yards, and now Boise State with a 3rd down and a little more than 5. Broncos on 3rd downs today are 2 out of 3.
1: It's going to be a passing situation, more likely than not, for Nate Potter calling a play here. Really, we look at Memphis this season, hasn't blitzed a whole lot, but expect a lot of games with that defensive line doing twists, picks, and loops. Boise State needs to have good protection on this one.
0: 3-0 Broncos. Boise State with the ball for the 2nd time today. Mattson in the pocket on 3rd down. Mattson flushed out of the pocket, running to the right. He's going to take off. 40, 45, flag is down. He's got the 1st down if it's against Memphis. Ruffin on the tackle before the flag. A 9-yard pickup and a 1st down, but I think Boise State may be the guilty team. Crowd booing.
2: Holding, offense, number 0. Cody is 10 yards from the spot of the foul. Replay, 3rd down.
0: So the foul against Dylan Riley, the running back.
1: You see he was kind of hand battling on that one, trying to block there from Maddox Mattson. His issue, even though he pulled his hands back off late, did not have his hands inside. If you have anything on the outside, the officials are going to throw a yellow flag at that automatic.
0: So the ball gets moved back to the 30. The Broncos will now have a 3rd down and 12.
3: Broncos
0: need to get to the 42. Mattson, the only guy in the backfield. Everybody else looks like they're going to go into the pattern. 4 up front to rush. That's what comes. Mattson with time down the middle. He's got the catch. No, it's knocked away from Cam Bates. Amir Foster with the pass deflection. And Boise State's 2nd drive will end in a punt from Oscar Doyle. Back to return the punt will be Alante Brown.
1: Yeah, and I'm not sure Amir Foster actually knocked that ball loose from Cam Bates, or at least caused Cam Bates to hear his footsteps. Looks like that was right in the breadbasket for Cam Bates, and unfortunately just could not bring it down for 1st down for Boise State.
0: So the Broncos deny Memphis points on the blocked field goal. Doyle will punt from the 30, high end-over-end kick. Foster will take it. A fair catch will be called for at the 26-yard line. We'll call it a 44-yard punt and no return. 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We'll be back with more here at Albertson Stadium.
1: No, there's a flag on the field, looks like, is man, Boise State can't get enough

0: flags thrown at him in Memphis. None.
1: Dead ball foul. Personal foul. Unnecessary roughness. Defense. Receiving team number 9. That penalty is 15 yards from the end of the run. It'll be first down, Memphis.
2: Linebacker Mike Montgomery, the guilty party for the Memphis Tigers. 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Broncos 3, Tigers nothing. 2:34 to go in the first quarter on the Coca-Cola Bronco Radio Network from Learfield.
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2: 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Boise State ahead 3-0. Memphis will have the ball for the second time today. The Broncos scoring came on a 39-yard field goal by Keenan Moore. And, of course, our field goals are presented by Nampa Floors and Interiors.
0: Yeah, you look at Memphis's opening drive where they got down to the 3-yard line before Boise State blocked a field goal try. Really what sprung them down there towards the goal line was a 41-yard pass from Stokes' receiver, tight end Tipton. Again, that was Achilles' heel, essentially, for Boise State last week against Oregon, giving up those explosive plays. 9 plays for the Ducks, went for 330 yards. So Boise State has to do a better job limiting those explosive plays from the offense.
2: Smith, Ganter on the short side of the field in the secondary. Boise State using something new. They're playing with an extra corner. They've got Washington, and then inside him is Mickey, and then Anderson is the other safety. So playing with three corners and no nickels against this speedy Memphis team. Broncos looking, trying to get after Stokes on first down from the 13-yard line. Stokes throwing it long, receiver out there, and the ball high-pointed and knocked down by Washington. Almost caught by Jamiri Davis. It's incomplete.
0: Yeah, Rico Washington a little bit slow getting up after that one. Pretty lucky as he kind of tipped the ball. The ball hung in the air to the wide receivers. He tipped it a few times to himself. Looked like Davis could have maybe brought that down for a touchdown, but the ball hit the turf, thank God.
2: Second down and 10 from the 13. 3-0 Broncos. Stokes gets the snap. Fakes the run, throws the flat pass over the top. It's Tipton. Tipton caught it at the 35, racing towards the goal line. Tipton still running inside the 20, the 10, the 5. He will score as they just float a pass over the middle. Memphis now leads at 6-3, 87 yards to the tight end. Tipton, his second touchdown of the season.
0: Yeah, Tipton, they were hiding him a little bit in the backfield, and everything kind of got muddled up before Tipton slipped out. Complete coverage bust by Boise State. Looks like a couple Broncos tried to get there in time to try to punch the football out, but Tipton too fast on that one. Boise State, again, has to stop those explosive plays.
2: That time it wasn't missed tackles. It was just missed coverage in the secondary. On for the extra point is LaForge for the Tigers to try to give them a 7-3 lead. 87-yarder comes with 2:14 remaining in the first quarter, and LaForge, who had a field goal blocked, gets the extra point there, and now Memphis is on top by the score of 7-3.
0: I mean, you look at Stokes, the quarterback for the Memphis Tigers, just 2-for-3 passing, but already 128 yards. Boise State's defensive backs, I know they're spread out. You look at the wide receivers for the Tigers, literally lining up on the outside hashes. I'm not talking the middle field, the outside hashes. So one-on-one coverage, and right now Memphis has the advantage with those one-on-ones.
2: Idaho loves Bronco football and getting out on the water to tackle invasive species. Every watercraft, including boats, paddle boards, and kayaks, must be clean, drayed, and dried after every use. It's up to us to protect Idaho's waters.
0: And just a nice play there from Coach Huff, the Memphis Tigers head coach, just having Tipton back there. Almost looked like he was blocking as a fullback type of position. And it caused Boise State to say, oh, you're staying in the block, I'm going to go and blitz. That caused Tipton to be wide open in the center field. Easy pitch catch. Memphis has the early lead, 7-3, with 2:14 left to go in the first quarter.
2: Got another kick return from Bills Heating and Air Conditioning. Memphis will kick off, and Riley will let it go as the ball goes past the end line. And Boise State will start it at the 25-yard line, first and 10. This will be possession number 3 for Boise State in the first quarter.
0: And a big possession, I think, here for Boise State. If this is going to be an offensive firework type of show, Boise State better get their offense going.
2: Up front, it's Etheridge, Rasmussen, Taufa at center, Carry On, and Matoyer. 138 yards now for Memphis, 128 through the air. They only have 10 yards rushing. Boise State with 90. 59 has come on the ground, to 31 through the air. Mattson under center. One back. They fake it to Riley. Mattson looking long left side. Gets it to the sidelines. Wagner with catch number 2 around the 40-yard line. We'll call it a gain of 15 to the tight end, Matt Wagner. Dylan Smith, the safety, on the coverage.
0: Yeah, that was one heck of a catch there for Matt Wagner. Needed it for the offense as well to try to get a little bit of juice going. The most explosive play for Boise State so far in this football game. Hopefully the first of many.
2: The Broncos get the ball out to the 40-yard line as they get the Mountain America first down on the 15-yard gain. Mattson gets the snap back to the run. The Broncos go. It's Riley, and he'll have the better part of 4 out to the 44. Dylan Smith tackles Dylan Riley. Second down coming up for Boise State. They're going to say the knee touched at the 43, so gain of 3, second and 7 coming.
0: Again, Dylan Riley is the type of back to only get stronger in the second half. You look what he's done this offseason, put on about 15, 20 pounds on his frame. Looks a lot more solid with that body armor on. Has to make sure he is a force the entire football game.
2: 7-3 Memphis, 1:10 left in the first quarter. Mattson in the shotgun. Hands it to the run, to the left side. It's Riley getting strung out. Missed tackle by Memphis, driving across the 50. He's got the first down. Riley with that extra weight, able to push his way. Foster on the tackle, gain of 8. Dylan Riley moves the sticks for a Mountain America first down.
0: Yeah, it looked like Dylan Riley was dead to right there at the line of scrimmage. Maybe even lose a yard or two, but doing a nice job. You with the nifty feet, bouncing outside of all that mess. Schlein, a Memphis defender, out of his way before diving forward for the big Bronco first down.
2: Ball inside the 50 at the Memphis 49. Wright and Bates go to the right. Coming to the left, the freshman Jones. Tight end Wagner just off the line and in the backfield on the left side. Receiver in motion to the right. It's Cam Bates. They hand it to him on the reverse. Bates to the 45, inside the 45. Down to the 42, getting a block from Jones and Wagner. Call it a pickup of 7. Smith again on the tackle for Memphis, and a very nice reverse to Cam Bates. Last year, he did a nice job on run plays, 6 of those for 78 yards. I believe it's the first time he's carried the ball on the run this season.
0: Yeah, Cam Bates is a little bit of the do-it-all guy for Boise State's offense. Can run the football, obviously use him on those fly sweeps and reverses. And that's a good look there from Nate Potter telling Memphis, hey, you want to go sideline to sideline? You're going to have to defend sideline to sideline for us, too.
2: And Boise State's going to let the clock run out in the first quarter. They will be down 7-3. The teams will change ends. The Broncos will have a second and three from the 42-yard line of Memphis. Let's take time out. More to come on the Coca-Cola Bronco Radio Network from Learfield.
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2: This week's Sports Student Athlete feature spotlights the 2026 regular season champion Boise State women's tennis team. Broncos earned multiple postseason honors, including Mesa Variant being named to the All-Mountain West Tournament team and four other Broncos earning academic all-district recognition. Congratulations to the Boise State women's tennis team on being the four student athletes of the week. Boise State trailing Memphis 7-3. We've changed ends. The Broncos will have a second down and three at the Memphis 42-yard line. Pete, as we look at some of the numbers, Stokes has 128 yards passing, but 87 on one play. Not much running at all for Memphis. Riley with 33, gains with 33 as well.
0: Yeah, and 41 on the other catch as well. So 41 yards on one reception and 80 on the other, 87, as you said. One of the longest plays Boise State's given up since 2024 against the Oregon State Beavers. Again, we talked a few times about it, those explosive plays against Boise State's defense. That's the easiest, surefire way if you're an offense to score some points is to get those explosive plays. And again, that's been the Achilles heel of Boise State's defense, who's played great outside of that.
2: 15 minutes in the books. 7-3 Memphis. Boise State in the first quarter outscored opponents 113-50 last year. They were ahead 7-0 against Oregon last week and again trail by four right now. But this is their third drive on the move into Memphis territory, looking for their first touchdown of the game. A.J. Jones in there now as a wide receiver for Boise State. He'll go to the right. Cumonte Williams goes to the left. Broncos will play with a couple of tight ends. Mattson under center. The running back is Gaines. Four-man front for Memphis. Two down linemen and two stand-up ends. Mattson looking to throw and threw it at the feet of Wagner. The defensive end, Jamon Tapp, had coverage. And just looking that time, Mattson didn't like what he saw and decides he'll try to get third down and two or three on this play.
0: Yeah, and that's okay to live and fight another day in football. Just trying to set up a tight end screen there for the big senior Matt Wagner. Obviously, Maddox Mattson didn't like that look and made the smart call killing that play.
2: Darren Morris, the lone receiver, the transfer from Southern, goes to the left. Ball on the left hash. In motion comes Ben Ford. He'll now line up on the right end of the line, and the Broncos spread him out, run the ball to Gaines. He's got the first down. Another Mountain America first down. Mike Montgomery on the tackle. 5-yard gain for Gaines. And Boise State converts another third down. Comes to the line in a hurry. Mattson looking to throw this time on first and 10. Going long left side is Darren Morris. There! and they're going to call pass interference. Interestingly, the receiver, the umpire on the far side of the field, that referee threw the flag. The one right there did nothing.
0: Yeah, that's happened a few times against Boise State. The official about 30, 40 yards away from the play has thrown the flag. The one standing looking at it 10 feet away just stands there with his hands in the air saying, I didn't see anything. So again, these officials hopefully get a little bit more consistent as this game goes along.
2: Darren Morris, again, the intended receiver. Ellis flag, and Boise State will now have the ball at the 22-yard line after a 15-yard penalty. Broncos knocking on the Coastline Equipment red zone. Looks like two running backs in the game. Seen that a couple of times today. Broncos will hand the ball. No, they'll fake it to Gaines. Matson rolls right, throws the ball. Caught at the 10-yard line. Coming back to the ball with a nice catch. The freshman, Rashawn Jones, gets the first down. Logan on the tackle. Gain of 12. A lot of misdirection there.
0: Yeah, and again, that's been set up because of the pre-snap formation, getting two tailbacks. A lot of eye candy for Memphis to look at. And a great job by Rashawn Jones as well. Playing like a senior, even though he's a true freshman, coming back to that football and bringing it down for another first down, Boise State.
2: Mountain America first down. They're in the Coastline Equipment red zone at the 10-yard line. It's first and goal for Boise State. Pistol formation. Madsen with Riley behind him. Throws it left side, slant in. Ball caught at the 2. And down to the 1. Richard had the coverage. Was it Ben Ford on the catch, or who made the catch? Was it Akeem Wright for his first catch for Boise State?
0: Yeah, I believe it was.
2: 9 yards on the slant to Wright. He was inside the defensive back who made the tackle. You couldn't see who he was. And it was Wright, first catch. Broncos now have second and goal at the 1, trying to take the lead. They're down 7-3. Grizzle in front of Gaines, I formation. Memphis not set up. Memphis is going to call a timeout. Their first timeout called in the game. They're going to keep it here on this break.
0: You can see Charles Hubb, head coach of the Memphis Tigers, just did not like the defense that was out on the football field defending that first and goal play for Boise State. Usually you want to hang on to those timeouts a little bit tighter towards the end of the half, but obviously you don't want to give up a free touchdown with the wrong defense on the field either.
2: Bud Light is a proud sponsor of Boise State Athletics. Easy to drink and easy to enjoy. If you're just joining us on the Coca-Cola Bronco Radio Network, Boise State scored a field goal on its first drive of the game. 12-play drive. Kanan Moore hit from 39 yards out. Boise State blocked a field goal on Memphis's first drive by Bone Phelps. And then Memphis with an 87-yard touchdown. Stokes to Tipton. And now the Broncos trying to reclaim the lead with a second down and goal at the 1. True eye formation. Handoff Gaines left side. He's going to lose a yard. Credit Kinsler knifing in from his defensive end position to make the tackle.
0: And that was one area that really impressed me when I watched Memphis week 0 against UNLV, is just that down defensive front. So big, so physical. Did a nice job getting penetration against Boise State's offensive line. Sire Gaines nowhere to run.
2: So now the Broncos will have third and goal at the 2 after the loss of 1. 7-3 Memphis. Gaines again behind Grizzle in the backfield. Madsen under center. Madsen back to pass, right side, wide open, and overthrew the tight end slash fullback Grizzle. It'll be fourth and goal at the 2. He couldn't have been more wide open, and Madsen was not on target.
0: No, Madsen could have just easily floated that football, let Grizzle just run underneath it. But again, I think the pressure from Memphis caused Maddox Madsen to throw that football a little sooner, maybe a little bit harder than he wanted to, knowing he was going to take a hit. But again, if he just would have floated it, that would have been an automatic touchdown to Grizzle.
2: Looks like Boise State is going to go for fourth and goal at the 2. Memphis in front 7-3. Boise State blocked the field goal in a similar spot. The running back is Gaines. Williams left side. And looks like we're going to have a timeout from Spencer Danielson. So both teams using timeouts in a short amount of time. Plenty of time left in the second quarter. 12:33 to go before halftime. It's Memphis 7, Boise State 3. And you get the feeling, Pete, that, you know, if you're going to look at a couple of plays that are going to decide this game, this fourth and goal at the 2 is one of them.
0: No doubt.
2: Boise State last week on fourth downs, 2 of 3 against Oregon, including that touchdown pass to Matt Wagner in the second half. All right, what do you call here? Do you think you can run the ball for 2+ in this situation?
0: You know, Maddox Mattson is a mobile enough quarterback. I always like in these situations having a couple different options. Maybe roll Maddox Mattson outside of all that mess, all that pressure that Memphis is creating with their down defensive linemen. But as long as you do that, you got to make sure you got to bring 1, 2, 3 wide receivers, a few different options for him to throw to, as opposed to just one or run.
2: 7-3 Memphis. Broncos with the ball, fourth and goal, just outside the Tiger 2. Morris will go to the left, Ford will come to the right. Two tight ends on the right side, and a late player coming on for Memphis. They only had 10 men on the field, and Charles Huff looks beside himself, has to call a second timeout. I'm assuming they had 10 and then 11 with the guy running on the field, Pete, not that they had 11 and they ended up with 12.
0: Yeah, again, just Memphis just not with the right defense on the field based on the personnel of Boise State. Just nice job by Nate Potters and Spencer Danielson causing Coach Huff to burn two of his timeouts early going here in the second quarter.
2: Teams will come back on the field. Morris will go left again. Ford in the game to the right. They'll play with a couple of tight ends, Wagner and Kukunboo. And those are the guys that are going to make it happen in the backfield. I believe it is Sire Gaines. From just outside the two on fourth down, Boise State trying to take the lead. Mattson under center. Ford in motion from right to left. Mattson fakes it to Gaines. Mattson all day, flushed out of the pocket to the right side, throws on the run, and it's incomplete. And Memphis has come up with a fourth down stop. Boise State not even close to scoring on that fourth down play.
0: Yeah, Maddox Mattson just throwing that football away with the fourth and goal. Sometimes you got to take a little bit of a shot there. Of course, you don't want to throw a pick six or any interceptions, but fourth down, you got to go for broke. You got to give your receivers a chance with that ball.
2: So Memphis denies Boise State points. Both teams inside the 10 do not score today. We'll take a break, but before we do it, let's pause 10 seconds for station ID. This is Bronco Football.
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2: 12:26 to go in the half. Memphis still ahead 7-3 on the Coca-Cola Bronco Radio Network from Learfield.
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2: 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Boise State just stopped on downs at the Memphis 2. This game's had some big plays. 87-yard touchdown pass for Memphis Stokes to Tipton, where Boise State's defense totally bit into the line, and the tight end was wide open. Boise State blocking a field goal, keeping Memphis off the board. That was before the touchdown. And then they get to the one-yard line, Pete, lose a yard on a run, and then try to pass it the rest of the way and get nothing.
0: Yeah, probably the best word to explain the first quarter and a half for Boise State is just sloppy. Just not really playing with that same type of swagger and confidence as we saw last week in Autzen Stadium. But Boise State, with Memphis starting the ball on their own two-yard line, maybe a chance for a safety, maybe a chance for a turnover. That's what I love about football. Anything can happen.
2: Manny Covey, now the running back for Memphis. He and Jalen Carter have alternated. Carter played the first quarter. Covey is in there now in the second quarter. In the end zone, the exchange made on the handoff. No, it's a fake to Covey. Out of the end zone, long play, and pass interference will be called against Boise State. And that time, I think Washington thought he was beat. Pass was intended for Jamiri Davis, and it'll be a 15-yard gain on the penalty.
0: Yeah, that was actually a good penalty there by Rico Washi because he was beat. That was probably going to be a touchdown. The only thing he could do to stop it was to hold him and give Memphis the free 15 yards. You can see Jaden Mickey talking to Washington, telling him, hey, calm down a little bit, trust your formations, trust your feet, and be better on the next one.
2: So now the ball at the Memphis 17-yard line after the 15-yard penalty. Memphis 2-0. Run left side, nothing doing. Bone Phelps leads the charge on the tackle. Probably a yard loss back to the 16. It'll be second down and 11.
0: Yeah, I cannot say enough praise about the youngster Bone Phelps, the former walk-on, the former special teams demon. Has grown so high, now he's wearing number one for this defense, wearing the green dot. Bone Phelps is the heart and soul of this defense.
2: And Memphis without a huddle, right back to the line, second and 11. Phelps creeping up to the line, showing blitz. Now they change their complete defense. Mickey, one of the defensive backs, is also on the line, trying to confuse Memphis. Memphis has used a couple of timeouts already. Stokes blitzed. Steps up in the pocket, going long, has a receiver out there, and the ball is caught at the 35-yard line. Making the tackle for Boise State is Sherrod Smith. But a huge catch for Memphis to get the ball downfield. It's going to go to Terrell Timmons.
0: Yeah, and just looking at that, looking at Sherrod Smith, he had quite a bit of a little bubble there, that wide receiver, but standing flat-footed as the receiver walked past him. It looked like he was more sprinting past him as Smith was still standing still. Got to have better feet, got to have fundamentals. It's man-on-man coverage. If you got beat, no one's there to help.
2: So to the Boise State 16-yard lines, Timmons, a backup receiver, 59 yards. Memphis inside the red zone. They'll go to the run to Covey. The run has not been there. Anderson had him up top. Down below was Jake Ripp.
0: But again, those explosive plays. You look at Stokes, just three completions, 196 yards passing. His rating is 569. I don't even think it got that high.
2: Too many big plays against this Boise State defense today. Memphis up 7-3. 10:25 to go. Second down and 9. Ball at the 16-yard line. Stokes will keep it himself. Dive into the middle of the line. He'll get 2 to the 14. It'll bring up a Western Heating and Air third down try for Memphis. Rip again on the tackle for Boise State.
0: Yeah, Boise State's doing a nice job stopping the rush. Well, Memphis only about 9 yards rushing, but you look at the quarterback Stokes, as you said in the pregame, a former Florida Gator commit, then went down to Division II and was a finalist for the Division II MVP of the entire country. So obviously a very capable quarterback we've seen here today against Boise State.
2: They need to get it to the 6 for a first down. Stokes in the pocket. Picked up, thrown for the end zone, caught, touchdown. Chad, no! He dropped it! He never made the catch as the ball got in his hands. He hit the turf and it bounced out. And Boise State gets a third down, Western Heating and Air stop.
0: Yeah, what a lucky stop there as well. Essentially the 40th anniversary of the Blue Turf gets that stop. Chapman had that football, and as he was trying to finish the catch, the turf just jarred it loose. Sometimes it's better to be lucky than good, and Boise State on that one sure was lucky.
2: The 33-yard field goal attempt for LaForge had his first one blocked. by Bone Phelps. This will come in the middle of the field. And LaForge's kick is up. And the kick is good, so the Broncos give up the big pass play. But it ends up only being worth the field goal. And Memphis now by 7. They lead it 10-3. We've got timeout on the field with 9:33 remaining in the second quarter. Tigers 10, Broncos 3 on the Coca-Cola Bronco Radio Network from Learfield.
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2: 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Both teams feel, I'm sure, that they've left some points on the board in this game. Broncos give up that long touchdown pass, give up another long pass. Looked like Memphis had a second touchdown in the quarter of the end zone, but Pete, you mentioned the blue turf came through for Boise State, jarring the ball loose, and the Broncos trail by 7. We'll get the Bills heating and air conditioning kickoff back.
0: Yeah, and you look really at the team stats. You look at Memphis, they've only rushed for 10 yards and completed 3 passes. If I said that with 9 minutes left to go in the first half, you'd say, well, Boise State's probably up like 17-0 or whatever at that point. But those 3 completions, 196 yards, Boise, as sloppy as they've played and as clueless as the DBs have looked sometimes in this first half, fortunate to only be down 7. One drive could tie up this football game, then it's game, set, match the rest of the way.
2: Broncos set to return the kick. Dylan Riley in the end zone. Ahmet Basic will kick off. And it'll go into the end zone for another touchback. And Boise State, for the third time today off of kickoffs, will start at the 25-yard line. Important drive. Tigers out to a 7-point lead.
0: Boise State's moved the ball okay. They got about 75 yards passing, 73 yards rushing, so balanced. But only 3-for-7 on third downs and 0-for-1 on fourth down, so not just finishing those drives.
2: Positive side, better than 5 yards a carry for both Gaines and Riley. They've combined for 69 yards rushing. Batson, though, only 50% throwing today, 8 of 16, and missed a wide-open receiver in the end zone. From the 25-yard line, Maddox, right side with a pass caught by Jones. Jones at the 28, reverses his field inside. He'll get out across the 40 to the 42-yard line. Ishmael on the tackle, a pickup of 17 to Rashawn Jones.
0: Yeah, I really hate comparing players to other players, but when I see Rashawn Jones out in the football field, especially the way how he moves, especially the way after he makes a catch, my goodness, he looks a lot like a young Khalil Shakir.
2: He can have that kind of career. Boise State will be very, very happy. First and 10 for the Broncos. They get the ball out to their 42-yard line, trailing by 7 at 10-3. They'll go to the run. And it's Dylan Riley, and Riley will get close to the 45-yard line. We'll call it a gain of three. Dylan Smith on the tackle coming up from his safety spot for the Tigers.
0: Again, that's a productive enough run there on first down. Just get some positive yardage, 3 or 4 yards. Try to stay ahead of the sticks. Keep the playbook wide open for Nate Potter.
2: Approaching midfield. Ball just across the 45. We'll call it second and seven. Ball on the right hash. Riley in the backfield right now with Mattson, who's in the shotgun. Two receivers to the left, two to the right. And now Riley out of the backfield for a third receiver left. Mattson in the pocket, throws it left side. Riley with the catch and a tremendous tackle at the 47-yard line by Ian Foster. Minimal gain for the Broncos. And now they'll have to earn third and five, needing to get to the 48 of Memphis for a first down.
0: And you love the really reading of the field of Maddox Matz on that one. You can see you go to first progression, second, third, then to fourth to Dylan Riley. But that was just one heck of a play by Memphis's defense, getting that stop for minimal gain.
2: Jones will go in motion to the left side for the Bronco offense. He's the only receiver over there. All the other receivers to the right. Mattson in the shotgun gets the snap. Throws the ball to the right side on the slant. Broncos want an interference. They are not getting it. Wright was knocked down by Chauncey Logan. And now Boise State will have a fourth and five from its own 47. And for the moment, the offense is going to stay on the field.
0: Yeah, you can see kind of Spencer Danielson and everyone pointing. Stay out in the field. A very risky play here for Boise State. It's played a little bit sloppy here in the first half with it being fourth and five.
2: I wonder if they're going to try to draw them off sides and hope Bronco Nation can make enough noise to get a Western Heating and Air false start. Let's see if they maybe shift in motion to see if they get Memphis to give them the free five. Mattson moving Riley from the line of scrimmage back into the backfield. Fourth down, claps his hands a couple times. And flag is down, and they tried to draw Memphis off, but Memphis wasn't biting. It'll be fourth and ten.
0: Yeah, that was a right call there for Spencer Danielson trying to get a free first down with the penalty for Memphis. I know this is a much, you know, a lot of new faces on Memphis this year that came from Southern Myth, from Coach Huff. But you look at Memphis last year, but had about 5.5 penalties a game, pretty high number, but they're playing clean on that last one.
2: Caden Kello will snap. Oscar Doyle will punt. Back to return the punt will be Alante Brown, standing at Memphis's 15-yard line. 7.5 minutes to go in the second quarter. 10-3 Tigers. Doyle's punt will bounce at the 2 and go into the end zone. So that will be a 58-yard punt, but no return, and actually only 38 yards on the net. The touchback will bring it out to the 20. We'll take another break. Memphis with the ball back, leading 10-3, 7:23 to go in the half on the Coca-Cola Bronco Radio Network from Learfield.
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2: 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But it's Memphis 10, Boise State 3. Ball at the 20-yard line after the Doyle long punt touchback. And Memphis, with a couple of long pass plays, have really been the difference for them offensively. And Boise State, despite the fact Riley and Gaines are averaging better than 5 yards a play, have kind of thrown it more than they've run it today.
20: Yeah, still a little balanced. You can make the argument 15 rushes versus 19 passes, but I agree Boise State's had more success running the football on the ground. Then you look at the three completions for Memphis, 41 yards, 87 yards, 59 yards. Again, have to be better on those explosive plays, especially in the pass game for Boise State's defense, as those defensive backs were spread thin in this one.
2: Speaking of the defensive back, Kyle Hall now in at safety in place of Derek Ganter. Boise State playing without a nickel, playing with three corners. Tuioti now and Rip are your linebackers as Bone Phelps gets a breather. First and 10, Memphis. They lead by 7, taking over at their own 20. Stokes hands the ball off. Run up the middle. This might be a touchdown for Jalen Carter. He'll get to the 50. He'll get to the 30, to the 20. Jericho Washington can't bring him down. Carter's going to score. And Memphis once again hits the knockout punch against Boise State. An 80-yard run for Carter. He had 4 touchdowns last week. And Boise State now down 2 touchdowns.
20: And what a difference a week can make. I thought last week against Oregon, Boise State never tackled better in my 17 seasons calling these games next to you, Bob. But in this game, I don't think Boise's defense has ever played worse. Explosive plays in the pass game, explosive play in the running game. A 40, 50, 60, 70, 80 yards. It's just not good enough, not even close to good enough. Boise State's defense better figure things out in a hurry.
2: 13 seconds is what it took Carter to run the 80 yards for the score. LaFour John for the extra point, and he's got it. So with 7:10 remaining, it's Memphis with 17, Boise State 10, excuse me, 3. We're in the second quarter, and if there's any consolation, Pete, Memphis, remember, was trailing Boise State 17-0 in the first half in the game in Memphis.
20: Yeah, then they scored 28 unanswered points. Boise State really needs to have kind of the similar performance Memphis did on that day in 2023, I should say, and really wake up. But it's more defense, again, just those explosive plays. One play drives from Memphis, deep bombs, long runs. Just not even close to being good enough for Boise State defense.
2: An 87-yard pass from Stokes to Tipton over the middle, in which no one covered. And that 80-yard run, Carter broke the line of scrimmage. And it sure looked to me like the middle of the field was totally vacant. And the only question was whether Washington, coming from the side, could tackle him before he got to the goal line. And the answer was no. Memphis kicks off again. Another touchback. Fourth drive for Boise State, starting at the 25-yard line.
20: Yeah, that's what really Boise State should have expected in this football game. Of course, they're going to know they're going to be spread thin. That's why they have three corners playing in this football game. Again, man on man, you have to win your battle. Boise State is not winning them, especially at the wide receiver versus defensive back position. Hopefully, Boise State can kind of reestablish themselves. Of course, lots to still play. 7:10 left here in the first half. Stick to the game plan, get the running game going, and hopefully the rest of the offense can follow.
2: 10 of 19 is Mattson for 93 yards. 37 yards rushing for Riley on 7 carries, 36 for Gaines. Riley is the running back now as Mattson under center. On first down, hands it to Riley. Riley jukes a man. He'll get to the 30, bounce to the outside of the 40, knocked out of bounds around the 47 by Dylan Smith. 22 yards on the run for Dylan Riley, and that's the good start they needed.
20: Yeah, just nice explosive run there from Dylan Riley, finding some space, cutting back inbounds before bouncing it to the outside. Nifty running from Dylan Riley.
2: So the Broncos get a Mountain America first down at their own 47-yard line. Boise State, as a defensive tackle, Jaden McKinney helped off the field for Memphis. Boise State has had the ball in decent field position, just really have not cashed in. Got to the 1-yard line on a previous drive and
1: got turned back.
20: That's why third downs are so important. Boise State only 3 for 8 on third down, and of course, failed to convert that fourth and goal try.
1: And how about Memphis, 0 for 2 on Western Heating and Air third downs? Mattson under center. Riley, the running back, to put the tight end Terry in motion, and Memphis is going to use their last timeout of the first half. Memphis. They must have seen something, Pete, they didn't like.
21: It will be 30 seconds.
20: A good little breather. Still a little bit warm here in early September in Boise, Idaho. Could be a lot warmer. The biggest thing, I think, for Coach Huff is knowing how important this game is. He went on and on and on in his press conferences this week with nothing but respect and admiration for Boise State, telling his team, hey, if we don't bring our A game, we're going to get bludgeoned in this one. And I can tell you, Coach Huff has brought their A game.
1: Boise State needs to make this a one-score game by halftime. Clock says 6:49 left in quarter number two. Darren Morris goes to the left side. Two tight ends and Rashawn Jones to the right. Now Austin Terry in motion to the left. Mattson to Riley. Riley bounces outside of the 50, across the 45 of Memphis to about maybe the 44. We'll call it a gain of 8 or 9. Montgomery, the linebacker, on the stop.
20: Yeah, great job once again by Dylan Riley, utilizing his speed on that last carry.
21: Offense, more than four in the backfield. It's a 5-yard penalty and replay first down.
1: And that is the second time today that Boise State is lined up with more than four in the backfield. That's something you should be able to correct.
20: It's just kind of a synopsis to some degree of how this game has gone for Boise State. Just kind of shot themselves in the foot, just not look sharp. Boise State's playing a lot more like this is week one as opposed to week two.
1: Would have been about an 8 or 9 yard gain. Instead, it's a 5-yard penalty. It remains first down, but now the ball back to the Bronco 42. 17-3 Memphis, getting late in the second quarter. Mattson in the pocket. Nope, handed the ball off. He kept the fake going, and the run's going to get him about 3 yards, maybe four. Tap on the tackle for Memphis. And now it'll be second down and long. They're behind the chains as they get the ball to their own 46-yard line, needing to get to the Memphis 43.
20: A couple set of downs here for Boise State.
1: Wright and Bates come to the right side. Gaines in the backfield this time with Mattson. Four-man rush for Memphis. Mattson, right side, ball caught. Bates at the 50. Fights his way inside the 50 to the 48-yard line. We'll call it a gain of 6. Logan on the tackle, and now Boise State with a 3rd and 5 coming up.
20: Yeah, great accurate pass there from Maddox Mattson. Kind of sidearmed it a little bit over there to Cam Bates for 7 yards, making this third down a little bit more manageable, about 5 or 6 yards to go.
1: Broncos taking their time between plays. Come to the line at the 48. They need to get to the 43, so they need 5. This is third down. Mattson puts Wright in motion. They'll run the ball to Gaines. Gaines driving, and he's going to get the first down. That is just second, third, and fourth effort by Sire Gaines. We'll give him 7 yards. Montgomery was a passenger on the back of Gaines, and the Broncos will convert the Mountain America first down.
20: Yeah, I highly doubt there's anyone on Boise State's roster that is pound for pound stronger the Sire Gaines. Again, sometimes it doesn't have to be pretty. Just cover up that football with both hands, lower those shoulder pads, and start chugging it out with your legs. Sire Gaines, a big first down for Boise State.
1: 4:40 left in the first half. 17-3 Memphis. Broncos with a fresh set of downs at the Memphis 41. Mattson under center, puts Jones in motion. It's a reverse to Jones to the left side, trying to turn the corner, and a great open field tackle by Ellis. No gain on the play. Jones just didn't get to the spot at the end of the line where he could turn up field. Ellis did a nice job of containment.
20: Yeah, really did. And that was really just a great play, just having an open field tackle against someone that had a full head of steam and Rashad Jones. Memphis very impressive so far today against Boise State.
1: Second down and 10 from the 41. Broncos need to get to the 31. Bates in motion from right to left. Broncos go to the run. It's Gaines surging over left tackle. He'll pick up 6 to the 35-yard line. Montgomery, we've called his name a lot on defense for Memphis. That'll be his 3rd tackle of the game. Memphis paced by Smith with 8 tackles. No one with more than three for the Broncos on defense.
20: In this first half, Boise State has owned time of possession, but unfortunately he's only able to say that there's 3 points on the board because of it.
1: 3:24 left in the first half. Third down, we'll call it four. They need to get to the 31. Broncos guys collide in the backfield. Fortunately, no fumble as Madsen, they gave it on the reverse. I believe it was to Wright, and Wright ran into the running back.
20: Yeah, it was one of those hot potato little fly sweeps where if the ball did come out, it would have been an incomplete pass, but still very dangerous there by Boise State. Obviously, not very sharp when you got two of your own offensive players bumping into each other.
1: Broncos offense has had an afternoon nap so far. Fourth down, they're going to go for it. Too long for a field goal, too close to punt. Fourth down and six with 2:35 left. Madsen in the pocket, steps up, throws it long over the middle. He's got his receiver. First down and more at the 15. It's caught by Wright, and Wright spins and scores. 37 yards to Akeem Wright. The alarm clock goes off, and Maddox Madsen strikes for the first touchdown of the game for Boise State, and it's 17-9.
20: It might not have even been the alarm clock. It might have been the snooze button a few times after that alarm clock went off, but eventually Boise State wakes up with that pitching catch from Maddox Madsen to Keem Wright. Big touchdown. It takes a spark, but dang it, it can light a fire.
1: On for the extra point, it's Moore. And Moore's kick is right down the middle. And it is game on as it's now Memphis 17 and Boise State 10. And you talk about, Pete, in the time we've done games, a much-needed touchdown score. It was there. First touchdown in the Bronco career for Wright, for Maddox Madsen, as far as touchdowns for him, number 54 in his Bronco career.
20: Yeah, you can almost sense that the game was slipping a little bit away from Boise State in that possession, even though still in the first half. Very, very important for Boise, trying to get some points out of it to stay in this football game. And that was huge for Boise State. Obviously a prolific bang type of play for the Broncos. And with as much one-play touchdowns as Memphis has had, as much as Boise State's offense has controlled the line of scrimmage, there's no doubt Boise State's defense should be fresh, but they got to play a lot better.
1: 75-yard drive for the Broncos. Takes 4:42 off the clock. And now Memphis will get the ball back with no timeouts remaining. Boomer will kick off. Alante Brown set to return the kick for the Tigers. Boomer runs up. Kick will sail into the end zone, bounce about 8 yards deep. Memphis will take over at the 25 on the touchback.
20: Last week against the Oregon Ducks, Boise State essentially, I thought, controlled the majority of that game outside of the middle eight. That's the last 4 minutes of the first half, first 4 minutes of the second half. Obviously, Boise State with a scoring opportunity. But keep in mind, Memphis decided to defer, so they'll get the ball to start the second half. An opportunity for them to get the ball with two straight possessions. It's very important for Boise State to end this first half, making sure Memphis does not score any more points.
1: Boise State has two timeouts of their own with Memphis backed up at the 25. Might think about using it. Memphis will get the third quarter kickoff. They'll go to the run to Covey. And maybe a yard if they're generous on the spot. Bone Phelps in there for the tackle.
20: And for the most part, outside of that long touchdown run, Boise State has completely shut down Memphis's running attack.
1: No gain. Quick snap. Big blitz in the middle. Pass going long to the right side. And they're going to call holding against Mickey. Intended receiver was Hayes from Memphis.
20: And I'm not sure that ball was catchable either. And again, there's a lot more flags being thrown at Boise State's defensive backs versus Memphis's.
1: Now here's the thing. If they call holding and not pass interference, it doesn't have to be catchable. Let's see.
21: Pass interference. Defense, number 7. 15-yard penalty.
20: And if I'm Memphis, the quarterback, the wide receivers, I tell each other, they cannot defend us, they can't guard us, keep throwing it deep.
1: 15-yard penalty. They do call it pass interference. Ball at the 40-yard line of Memphis. 2:06 left. Probably the last play before the two-minute timeout. Stokes with a pass that's tipped in the tight end. Tipton sheds tacklers into Boise State territory at the 47 for a gain of 13. Logan Brantley on the tackle, and that will bring us to the two-minute timeout.

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2: I am Max Deitch. I play defensive end for Boise State. And you're listening to the home of the Broncos, News Talk KBOI.
3: Spencer Danielson giving, looks like from our vantage point, pointing and speaking rather loudly to the head referee in this game, Chris Snead. And I think it's about what they've called downfield in the way of pass interference.
4: And some of the calls have been legit. Let's give the benefit of the doubt to the officials. But the other ones, I think they're almost officiating Boise State's defensive backs a little bit differently than Memphis's defensive backs. I think Memphis, those guys have held pass interference just as much as Boise State has. But for some reason, Boise State's the one getting all the flags.
3: The line judge on the far side of the field came running across the field to be part of the conversation with Coach Danielson. There are four referees that are surrounding him. They kind of ushered him back to the sideline. And this is a very heated conversation right now.
4: And again, I've said this for years sitting next to you, Bob. One thing I sure like to see moving forward in college football is for the white hat, the head official, just have a quick little 3-4 second or minute blurb, little post-conference with the media afterwards, kind of answering a few questions. Because again, a lot of things right on these games. There is human element, and you're okay with that error being there. But again, you just want things to be consistent so you guys know how to play right based on who the officiating crew is.
3: This is about the longest conversation I have ever seen with a referee and a head coach. In fact, it took longer than the timeout.
4: And you see Spencer Danielson kind of patted the white hat on the back. Of course, I don't think they had anything egregious, Spencer Danielson said, but obviously trying to look for a few answers.
3: Pac-12 is miking up coaches. I wonder if they will have any of that conversation on the USA Network broadcast. Marcus Stokes, 4 out of 6 for 209 yards throwing the ball, but also has a couple of PIs. They blitz him. He throws off his back foot. And the ball is intercepted. Broncos will intercept inside the 10. Travis Anderson comes up with his first interception. And what a break for the Broncos as Memphis was moving it into Boise State territory. What a play for the Bronco Jr. in his first year as a starter.
4: Yeah, Travis Anderson is quickly becoming one of my favorite Bronco defenders on this season's team. You can credit that to the pass rush, causing Stokes to almost throw a 500 ball on that one. But if it wasn't for the pressure, that wide receiver was open once again. Thank God for pressure. Thank God for interceptions. Thank God for second life for Boise State.
3: They're going to say it's at the 10. I thought maybe he had it around the 8, but I guess forward progress, if you will, where he first caught the ball. And now we'll see what Boise State can do with two timeouts down 7, 17 to 10 with 1:53 to go in the first half. Madsen under center. Riley is the running back. Jones in motion from right to left. Hand off Riley. Riley to the left side. Gets open. 20, 30, 40. Cuts back to the middle. To the 50, to the 40, to the 30. He'll be tackled at the 20-yard line. But what a change of events as Boise State moves it from their 10 to the Memphis 20. Gain of 70 yards on the play.
4: And Boise State keeping the pedal to the metal, putting the offense right on the ball. And listen to yourself right now, Bronco Nation. This is home field advantage. Keep it up. Boise State now finally has the momentum in this one.
3: Broncos get inside the red zone presented by Coastline Equipment. Officially a 71-yard run as they mark him down at the 19 of Memphis. So the interception, the 71-yard run from the 19. It's a reverse to Jones. He's got blockers. 20, 10, 5, touchdown Boise State with 1:07 left in the half. 1, 2, 3, the interception, the run to Riley, the reverse to Jones, and Boise State within a point of tying it.
4: We say it all the time, big time

0: players make big time plays in big type of games. This essentially being a group of six Super Bowl, and no player bigger than Boise State's offense, the true freshman Rashawn Jones. So much trust in the youngster as he high steps and is a PAT away from tying up this football game.
1: Jones with his first touchdown as a Bronco. Moore on for the extra point. The kick is up, and the kick is good. And in a blink of an eye, it's now tied at 17. So our touchdown to Jones, presented by Store It Self Storage. For all your storage needs, Store It has you covered. And Moore's extra point to tie it, presented by Nampa Floors and Interiors. How about the interception off the pressure? Two plays, 90 yards, taking 46 seconds. And if you're Charles Huff in Memphis, you're wondering what happened.
0: That's what happens here on the blue. A little bit of blue carpet treatment, magic carpet ride, whatever you want to call it. But things can sure change in a hurry here at Albertson Stadium as Boise State, with as bad as that first half was, looking good right now.
1: Boomer will kick off. Memphis, no timeouts left, but minute seven, they still have a decent amount of time, and they also realize they're going to get the third quarter kickoff. So if you're Memphis, kind of playing on house money. Referee said something. Do we have a timeout called there? Boise State called a timeout before the kickoff. Maybe Spencer Danielson just wants to make sure everything is in order. Don't give up a big play here. Yeah, Broncos now have outgained Memphis 340 to 299. And boy, there have been some big plays today. There have been more yards on, what, a handful of plays than on the majority of plays.
0: It almost looks like me playing college football on my Xbox, where I just totally screw things up whenever I switch to being a defensive back. But again, things can change in a hurry in Albertson Stadium. The crowd's back into it. I think Memphis is thinking a little bit of uh-oh. And I'm okay with Spencer Danielson calling a timeout. Maybe settle his team out a little bit, as you obviously cannot carry on those timeouts in the second half. Why not use them?
1: They have one timeout left. Memphis with none. 17-17. Boise State has scored the last 14 on a 37-yard pass to Wright and a run by Jones. And Boomer's kick will go into the end zone. Memphis will take the touchback and start the ball at the 25-yard line.
0: The Bourbon the T-Dog, now that he's got another shot, gets it on this one. Looks like a seasoned veteran, even though this is his first game here on the blue.
1: And again, that interception by Anderson. 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All right, you've got no timeouts. You got 107 left. Boise State only has one timeout. Are you going to go pedal to the metal if you're Memphis? Or knowing you have the ball in the third quarter, you're going to play it a little safe?
0: With as much success as Memphis has had with the deep ball, I say, why not?
1: Broncos with just three guys up front. Extra defensive back on the field. Or actually, it's Jaden Virgin Morgan playing more of a linebacker. And Memphis goes to the run, and it's going to be a loss. In the middle of it was Logan Brantley, the linebacker transfer from Kansas. And the loss will go back. Well, they'll say a contact was made a yard deep in the backfield. So it's second and 11 from the 24. Pressure against Stokes. Stokes hits by Phelps. Throw down the sidelines. And I think Tipton has it on simultaneous possession. Crowd boos. The two players are now fighting for the ball. Tipton, the big tight end for Memphis. And whoever was covering him, it looked like it was Ganter.
0: And I'm going to say right now, that play is probably going to go to review, because I think Tipton might have been out of bounds when he caught that football. Spencer Danielson might want to call his last time out to make sure it's reviewed, but actually can't under 2 minutes.
1: 36 yards to Tipton. I thought he had the ball. The question is did he get his feet down? Shoulder got down. I think we're going to get our first review of the game. Presented by Sparklight, top-rated internet, always working for you.
0: And even though you can call a timeout to get a review, you cannot do that in the two-minute window. But you can call a timeout to give the officials more time to look at it. So I'm glad it didn't come to that big enough play where the officials justify taking a second look at it.
1: My thought was that Tipton had the catch if he was in bounds, Pete. And I think you made the right point. I don't think he ever got the feet in bounds. I think this is going to be... incomplete because it didn't matter who had possession. For folks that don't know, if you and I share the ball coming down, whoever the offensive player is the player that gets credited with the ball.
0: But again, just not sure where Tipton went down out of bounds. Trying to look at the Jumbotron hand here on TV. I mean, there's no doubt he caught a beautiful ball that will undoubtedly be on SportsCenter top 10 all week.
1: I think it's a catch.
0: I think his foot was in bounds, too, after taking a second closer look at it.
1: Ball will be at the Boise State 39. Again, this is a Sparklight review. Top-rated internet always working for you. I think Tipton is going to have his fifth catch of the game for the Tigers. He's had some big, big plays. Tipton is a transfer from Middle Tennessee. He's also played at Louisiana Tech.
0: And if you're looking at it, trying to nitpick it, I think the football's moving just a little bit. Not sure if he 100% secured it. It could have been 99% secured. But it did look like that ball jiggled a little bit after he fell down to the turf. And again, you have to complete that catch for it to be a catch. And right there, you see, once he hits the turf, kind of bobbles a little bit there in his hand.
2: After video review, the ruling on the field is upheld. It's first down, Memphis.
0: And I think that's the right call because there wasn't enough evidence to overturn it one way or the other. So, crowd goes to the victors.
1: Yeah, and the crowd does not like the call, but I think it comes down to the official that made the call thought it was simultaneous possession or whether they thought Tipton had it, but not enough to flip it Boise State's way. So now Memphis, with 43 seconds left in the half, with a chance to get the lead back, getting close to field goal range. Marcus Stokes has not completed many passes, only five, but for 248 yards. And is Spencer going to use his last timeout? He said something to the head linesman, who's come in and now talking to the officials, to the other three that are there, including the referee Chris Sneed. Don't know what they conversed about because the referee has not shared anything with us. Two receivers stacked to each side. Again, Memphis really widens the field. Carter in the backfield with Stokes. They'll give it to Carter up the middle, breaks a tackle. Inside the 35, drives to about the 31. Call it a gain of 8.
0: And that play most likely gets Memphis at least in field goal range.
1: Sanusi on the tackle. Second is short. Stokes in the pocket, flushed out, holding, going to come back against Memphis. Stokes will slide at the 15, has the first down, but I think it's going to be holding against the Tigers. Would be about a 12 or 13-yard gain, but I don't think it's going to count. Boise State with 7 penalties today. Memphis with 2. This will be 3. Be just kind of the flip of what we saw at Oregon.
2: There is no foul on the play. The result of the play is a first down.
1: Wow. They picked up the flag. And now Memphis has entered the Coastline Equipment red zone. They're going to give them the ball at the 17-yard line with 26 seconds left. Memphis has come hurrying down the field. Stokes, quick pass to the right side. Ball was caught with the knee. Hayes was down. And the clock runs. Memphis has no timeouts. The clock is running.
0: And if Memphis doesn't spike it, they're going to get out of here without even a field goal try.
1: Five seconds, four seconds, Memphis. 3. And they spike it with 1 second left, maybe 2 if they put a second back. Memphis is going to get a chance to take the lead with a field goal.
0: And Memphis almost squandered that opportunity, and I'm not even 100% sure they were set when they snapped the ball to spike it.
3: 1 second remaining on the clock.
1: So this is going to be from the right hash. We're going to call it a 36-yard field goal. LaForge has had one made and one missed in this game. We're tied at 17. 1 second left in the half. And Boise State's going to use its last timeout to ice him. LaForge's kick, doesn't matter, very close to being wide right. I think the crowd may have thought that the kick was wide.
0: It did look like the kick was wide right on that one.
1: Let's see from the replay. I think maybe it slipped in there at the end.
0: See Spencer Danielson talking to the white hat again and just trying to get some answers on some of these confusing calls.
1: LaForge had a field goal of 20 yards. It was blocked by Bone Phelps. And made one from 33, so he's 1-for-2. So that makes him 3-for-4 on the season. And from the right hash, we're calling it 36 yards. Neither team with a timeout left. 1 second to go, first half. Memphis trying to untie a 17-all game. And LaForge kick is up, and LaForge kick is good. Memphis will have a 3-point lead at the half, and they will get the opening kickoff of the third quarter.
0: Boise State might be thankful for halftime because obviously quite a few adjustments are needed on the defensive side of the ball.
1: Memphis goes 57 yards in 7 plays to run out the half. Final 107, and they'll have a 20-17 advantage. Boise State last week against Oregon led by 3. Today they are trailing Memphis
0: almost
1: by 3.
0: Almost 700 yards we saw there in the first half.
1: We'll have a lot of stats. We'll have a lot of highlights. 20-17, Memphis in front. Take a break on the Coca-Cola Bronco Radio Network from Learfield.
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1: 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Boise State got the opening kickoff, moved the ball in 12 plays to set up a 39-yard field goal for Kanan Moore. And the Broncos led 3-0 with 9:37 left in the first quarter. They had the ball for the first 5 minutes and 23 seconds. Memphis then looked like they were going to tie the game with 6:42 to go in the first quarter. They got the ball inside the Bronco 10, set up for a 20-yard field goal, and Bone Phelps came up with a block. This looks to be about a 20-yard field goal. Philippe Laforge out of Montreal, Canada, to try to tie the game at 3. And Laforge's kick is blocked in the middle. Memphis picks it up, but he's tackled. Boise State blocks the field goal, and that is how the Tigers are denied. Boise State's defense tightens inside the 10, and what a job surging in the middle to block the kick. And again, it was Bone Phelps, but Memphis then an 87-yard touchdown pass to take a 7-3 lead. Stokes to the tight end, Tipton. Tipton, 4 catches in the first half for 178 yards. Boise State had a chance. They got the ball to the 1-yard line in the early part of the second quarter, went for it. Maddox Madsen's pass was incomplete, and Memphis took over. They got a pass interference. They got a long pass. They had to settle for a 33-yard field goal, so a 7-3 Memphis lead expands to 10-3 with 9:33 remaining in the second quarter. And then Memphis with an 80-yard run up the middle. Took 13 seconds for Jalen Carter to go the distance, and with 7:10 to go in the half, it looked like Memphis was pulling away. They led 17-3. After a 27-yard run for Riley, and another play gets the Broncos to the 37-yard line, Boise State would complete a 75-yard 10-play drive with this pass from Maddox Madsen. Fourth down and 6 with 2:35 left. Madsen in the pocket, steps up, throws it long over the middle. He's got his receiver. First down and more at the 15. It's caught by Wright, and Wright spins and scores. 37 yards to Akeem Wright. The alarm clock goes off. Maddox Madsen strikes for the first touchdown. And it made it 17-10 with Moore's extra point. Next drive, Boise State's defense comes through. Travis Anderson with the game's first turnover. Marcus Stokes, they blitz him. He throws off his back foot, and the ball is intercepted. Broncos will intercept inside the 10. Travis Anderson comes up with his first interception. And what a break for the Broncos as Memphis was moving it into Boise State territory. What a play for the Bronco junior. Let's hear the two plays to get Boise State into the end zone. From the Bronco 10, Dylan Riley gets a handoff. Madsen under center, Riley is the running back. Jones in motion from right to left. Handoff Riley. Riley to the left side, gets open, 20, 30, 40, cuts back to the middle, to the 50, to the 40, to the 30. He'll be tackled at the 20-yard line, but what a change of events as Boise State moves it from their 10 to the Memphis 20. Gain of 70 yards on the play. They officially marked the play dead at the 19, crediting Riley with 71 yards. And the final 19 taken by the receiver, freshman Rashawn Jones, on a reverse. From the 19, it's a reverse to Jones. He's got blockers. 20, 10, 5, touchdown Boise State with 1:07 left in the half. 1, 2, 3, the interception, the run to Riley, the reverse to Jones, and Boise State within a point of tying it. Moore's extra point did tie it with 1:07 left, but then the Tigers able to get a field goal on the half's final play. LaForge kicks his second field goal through from 36 yards out. We'll take a break. We're at the half. Memphis leading 20-17 over Boise State. Tigers will get the ball to start the third quarter. Pete Cavender has stats when we come back on the Coca-Cola Bronco Radio Network from Learfield.
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11: 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Right now, Bill's Heating and AC is offering rock-bottom pricing in celebration of our partnership with the Boise State Broncos. 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
0: 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This is Pete Cavender sitting high above the blue turf, turning 40 years old today. Man, we got a barn burner here in the first half, at least, with Boise State trailing Memphis 17-20 here in the first half. So let's check the first half stats presented by Bud Light, reminding you to enjoy responsibly. In the very first game on the blue, Humboldt State only had 35 yards of offense. Still a record here at Albertson Stadium, but Memphis at halftime, 356 yards, 246 of those coming through the air, 110 yards rushing. Boise State has 134 yards passing to 206 yards rushing. I'd like to see Boise State continue to lean on that running game as Memphis is outpacing Boise State 356 yards to 340 at halftime. Some individual stats. We'll look at Memphis first. Stokes, the quarterback, just 6-for-9 passing, but 246 yards. He's got completion in the 40 yards, 60 yards, 80 yards. He's had explosive plays left to right. Boise State has to be better. His top pass catchers has been tipped in the big tight end. 4 grabs for 178 yards, including an 87-yard touchdown in this game. Running attack for Memphis. Carter has had decent production as well with his long 80-yard run. He has 5 carries for 93 yards, but Boise State's done a nice job stopping the run outside of that one long run. Looking at Boise State's individual stats, Maddox Madsen, got to get that percentage up a little bit. Just 13 for 22 at halftime, 134 yards. That's a 59% completion percentage and a touchdown pass as well. Looks like Wright has 3 catches for 44 yards and a touchdown. His first is a Boise State Bronco. Cam Bates also has 3 grabs for 42 yards. Rashawn Jones has 2 catches for 29 yards. And for the running attack, Dylan Riley is leading the way. 10 carries, 134 yards, averaging 13.4 yards per carry, thanks to a 71-yarder to set up a Boise State score. Zaire Gaines also has 9 carries for 49 yards. And Jones, as we said, has 2 carries for 19 yards in the touchdown there for Boise State. Defensively, we'll flip to the other side of the football. Logan Brantley is leading Boise State's defense in tackling. He's got 4 so far in the game. Bone Phelps also has 3. And for the Memphis defense, Smith is leading all tacklers with 8 so far in this first half. Today's halftime stats were brought to you by Bud Light, proud sponsor of Boise State Athletics. Easy to drink and easy to enjoy. Hey, Bronco fans, Albertsons is taking charge to provide hunger relief with Sacks for Hunger. For every sack recorded by the Boise State defense, Albertsons will donate $500 to the Idaho Food Bank. Cheer on the Broncos and Albertsons as they tackle hunger one sack at a time. Boise State did not have any sacks in the first half. Hope he can double up that. It'll get a few more going here in the second half. And that is the first half stats. When we get back from the break, Bob Buehler will be rejoining me as Boise State trailing the Memphis Tigers 20-17 here at halftime. And this is Pete Cavender. 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